0: All right. Thank you, everyone, for joining us. This is episode 5 of Community Conversations with Julio and my co-host,
1: Monique. And we're going to get into something fun and spooky. 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
0: And we're really excited today. We have two guests with us. One of them is a good friend of mine, Shelley Roeder. She's a regional director with
2: Ignatian Spirituality Project.
0: Ignatian Spirituality Project. And she has her colleague here as well, Mr. Jason Gonzalez, who's the founder and director of the Fourth Dimension Sobriety organization, which is in the neighborhood here in River West, right?
3: Yeah, right at the block, right on Center and Holton.
0: All right. So I guess obviously we're going to talk about things that the current work that they're doing in the community, and we're going to talk on those things. But then I think we're also going to maybe have some broader discussion about the role of the intersectionality between faith and direct action or public service, and how those things intertwine, I guess, right? So there's a lot to talk about. So we're really excited. So Shelley, I don't think I've seen you in...
2: It's been a while.
0: It's been over like a decade, right?
2: Yeah.
0: So I met Shelley when she was the co-director of the Capuchin Volunteer Corps back in 2014-ish, around that time.
2: That's right.
0: And you did that for 7 years?
2: I was there actually for 9 years as the director, and was a volunteer for a year back in the last century.
0: Okay.
2: 99.
0: Got it. And then so you've been, obviously from the roles that you kind of mentioned having in the past decade or so, you've stayed in the, social justice, faith, community work?
2: 100%. I had one brief stint at a nonprofit that was not faith related, which was great because it incorporated elements of spirituality, even though it wasn't a faith-based nonprofit. It's the Alma Center here in Harambe, I think, is where they're located technically. But otherwise, yeah, I've always worked for faith-based nonprofits doing social justice, spirituality, accompaniment of folks that are struggling often and or people that are really trying to figure out how to live their faith.
0: And Jason, I know that you mentioned, we were talking before the show, but you were saying that you had started this organization around helping people with recovery like 14 years ago or something in the neighborhood. Can you kind of tell us about that a little bit?
3: Yeah, sure. So I'm from River West. My whole family's from River West. Grandparents when they moved here from Puerto Rico, and aunts, uncles, cousins, the whole thing, right? So I grew up, I had a really good experience here growing up at none of that matters, right? Good family, good education, none of that matters when it comes to drugs and alcohol. So I thoroughly ruined my life in River West. It was great, but it didn't stop me from ruining my life. And then I got sober. So I actually got sober in River West, right down the block. And, during this time period of recovery, one of the main things that I was taught was that in order to keep my sobriety, I had to give it away. So by giving it away, I mean being of service to somebody who else is struggling. And I was teaching at the time. This was like 5 years after still staying sober, and I was teaching, and I knew that I was supposed to be doing something else or something more. So I had $500 in my bank account. I took that money, I bought some beds, threw them in my house, and then invited some junkies to come live with me. And it was a terrible, I wouldn't recommend that to do, nobody do that. That's not a smart thing, right? So come on in and live with me. And then it was experiment gone really wrong. But once they left, more came, right? And then they left more. And then slowly it just started growing. We had 4 beds. It turned into 8 beds. It turned into another house. Now we actually are in the, it's a building right on Center and Holton Street. It's the old Cream City Hostel. We've been in there since 2021. Is when we moved in there, and it's a vibrant community, sober living community over there.
0: So Shelley, I'm curious, because I kind of knew you going to the Capuchin Franciscan Volunteer Corps.
1: We're just getting a fun note from Pierre in the back.
0: Yeah, yeah.
1: Just need to up that volume.
0: Yeah, I guess so. All right, we'll do that. Oh, yeah, so I kind of knew you more in that leadership development type of role, where mm-hmm. that's kind of what you were managing for all the folks in that group. Yeah. But it seems like this role is quite a bit different than what you're doing with the Ignatius Spirituality Project. So could you kind of say how that's different in terms of, like, the focus of the programming that you manage now?
2: Yeah, sure. In some ways it's different, and some days it's the same. So in my work, I really kind of cut my teeth as a young adult working with folks who lived on the street in direct service. So I ran some drop-in centers and some homeless shelters, and really enjoyed being in direct contact with folks who lived on the street. When I moved back here, that was in San Francisco, when I moved back here, I took the job with CapCorp as I was starting my family. It was a really great way to be able to do work that didn't require me to leave my house, because I was able to work from home, because it was a remote job before work was a remote, which was pretty great. This job is really kind of a mix of those two things. So in my job with CapCorp, where you knew me, it was supporting volunteers who were working in direct service roles in different places. I forget where you worked, Julio, you were at?
0: Oh, Aquinas Literacy in Chicago.
2: Oh, that's right. You're in Chicago. Yeah. That's right. And so I supported volunteers who were doing that direct service work, working with folks who are maybe underserved or poor folks in homeless shelters or schools, whatnot. This job is supporting volunteers who work with people who are formerly homeless and in recovery. So it's a lot of support of the volunteers, but then on occasion I have the chance to be able to work directly with the folks that we serve. Because we have a leadership program, we really get alumni who've gone through our retreats, who are interested in exploring their spirituality further, and who are who demonstrate some leadership capacity and really want to be a part of something bigger. We invite them in to do more formation work and you know, trainings with us, so that they are empowered to have their voices be part of the leadership of the program. And so on occasion, I get to work with folks from different cities across the country that are in that position, which is super great. So, yeah, it's kind of this beautiful mix of work that empowers people who come from places that are humble and who've been really through a lot of struggle. And then also folks who are, you know, oftentimes well-meaning retired folks looking to do something good with the time that they have on their hands. And getting those two groups to really relate to each other and build relationships with each other, which is really where the magic happens, because, you know, all good comes from when people build good relationships.
0: I guess I'd be curious about this answer from both of you, but mm-hmm. like in terms of how you find yourself immersed in the work that you're in. And because obviously you're working with a Catholic organization, and that's a broad word, you know, like, you know, is that left or right, or, you know, people, you know, I guess, would you say that does your faith inform your career and your work, or is it the other way around? Or, you know, do you feel like the work you're doing now, is this something that you grew up with as a kid when you were just going to church all the time and you felt like you kind of grew up with these set of values, and you're just like, as an adult, you're just manifesting it differently? I guess, what is, you know, when you think about when you knew that this is what you wanted to do with your mm-hmm. professional career, when did it take off for you?
2: That's a fun question to think about. I think for me, I grew up in the cornfields of Iowa, which is very different than, you know, Center Street and River West. And in the cornfields of Iowa, we spent a lot of time in community, but everybody was the same in that community. There wasn't a lot of difference between folks. I grew to love the church, and I wanted to serve the church. That changed when I got to college, went to a Jesuit institution in Omaha, Creighton University, and there I really learned that serving the church is not my game so much, because there's a lot of things the church does that I can't get behind. And so what I learned there is that I wanted to serve God's people, and that includes especially folks who are poor. Especially people who are tossed aside, people who are forgotten about, left out, excluded. You know, when you think about that today, I think of folks that are immigrants in this country. I think of people who are managing poverty in a very rich society. And so those are the folks that I tried to build, not my career around, but like the way I've felt called to work with people throughout my life has been, you know, to try to stay close to folks that are, you know, in that category of being kind of left out.
3: Yeah, for me, I don't even know. I went to Myatt for a while, hung out with a bunch of weirdos, and then I was like skipping off and going to Marquette to go to church because I went to Pius for high school, and it just kind of felt like a quiet, safe place. So they had like a 10 o'clock mass and to go there. And it was in that experience that I was like, I had this experience, and then I decided to leave art school and study theology. I still to this day don't know why I did that, but it just felt like the right thing to do. And then, you know, I struggled, like I struggled up until yesterday, maybe, and this morning, right? So it's always been this like, yeah, what does God want me to do? Am I doing the right thing? What are we supposed to be doing with the world? And just all these questions. And I find that that's probably where God wants me to be, is just in the midst of that struggle. And if I'm not struggling, then what the hell am I doing, right? So it's just like easy going. I don't think that that's really the way that God operates, at least not for me, right? So anyway, I've always been into spirit stuff, right? So like, hey, give me a dark room in a hood and some chanting and I'm good. So like, I don't care what it is. I don't care if I'm chanting in kirtan or I'm chanting some Gregorian chant, like that's my jam, right? So I've always just kind of like bent towards that way of being. But I also had pretty early on was this like understanding that like social justice was a very important part of it. So early on, and when I was in college, I was living in this thing called the Catholic Worker House, which was like a group of, it sounds, I don't know, it's a Catholic anarchist group, which I know doesn't really make too much sense, but that's what it is. So I was living in that for a while in community. And then, you know, afterwards I started teaching social justice. So I taught at Messmer, I taught at Pius for a very long time, social justice. I created a class called Theology of Nonviolence. I did all into that stuff. And I think out of like just my way of being and my experiences and obviously being a drunk myself in my recovery, you know, opening up my home to other people that were struggling just kind of made sense. It seemed like the right thing to do. It seemed like the thing that God wanted me to do. And so I did it. And you know, I always say like, I'm going to do this until I'm not supposed to do it anymore. And I don't know when that's going to be, right? So I know that still to this day, I just want to do God's will. And I know that sounds cheesy to some people, but that's truly just what I want to do. And I struggle with trying to figure out what that is. But I know that's where my heart is, you know. And don't get me wrong, bro. I wish I could swear on you, but I mess up every day, right? Every day in ginormous ways. But, you know, there's mercy and there's grace that comes along with that. So, yeah, it's kind of my quick journey with faith.
1: Quick journey, but very human answer.
3: Yeah.
1: Yeah, like for real.
3: Thanks. Mm-hmm. Mm-hmm. I like being human.
1: That's really important. Yeah. So, as Julio was saying before, this show actually gave me a little anxiety because I'm agnostic. I don't have a good faith. Not faith. I just don't believe in the church as an institute. Mm-hmm. So I'm really loving listening to you guys and all that. Shelly, what about the queer community? I know you said the population and you didn't agree with certain things with the church. That is obviously one thing I have a problem with, being a lesbian. Totally. You know, how do you guys help that community?
2: Yeah, absolutely. Yeah. It's a great question. I'm glad you asked it. Yeah. I think the churches and faith communities that I've felt most comfortable in are ones where judgment is left at the door.
1: Love.
2: And compassion is what we see, right? I think it's interesting for Julio, or for Jason, it sounds like for you, there's something about beauty that has drawn you to God, whether it's through music or art or, you know? Mm-hmm. And I think for me, beauty is a part of it, but I think community is more it. Mm-hmm. Like, I think for me, the most powerful experiences I've had of what I would call God are when people are coming together for each other, you know?
1: Yeah.
2: So you see that occasionally in our broader culture, like when there's a natural disaster, for example.
1: Absolutely.
2: Right?
1: You don't ask those questions. You just help.
2: Yeah. And those kinds of moments to me just really point to something bigger. And so I think any time a family is at odds because one of their kids doesn't love the person they think they should love, that is just a tragedy. But out of that, my hope would be that people would find their ways back to something bigger, which is that, hey, this is about the love that you have for your kid, and this is an opportunity for you to transform. Yeah. Right.
1: Beautiful.
2: And I think that for me, like, it's interesting to hear Jason talk about recovery. You know, that we've talked about this, that like God is a part of the recovery process for you and, you know, the folks that you're working with. And it's the same is true for us. We really think that having something that's bigger than you and maybe even bigger than humanity to believe in and to support you is really important for healing. And when I think about my own healing, I think about the healing of my little white supremacist heart that, you know, I grew up in this culture where I really did kind of like.
1: It's an unlearning process.
2: It's unlearning,
1: it really,
2: right?
1: Is, I like, 'cause it's in everybody.
2: Yeah, I soaked up. And my parents were really good people. I loved them to death. My extended family, really good folks, you know, like. Yeah. No
1: holiday memories, all those hugs and kisses.
2: All the things. Yeah. But we lived in Iowa.
1: Yeah.
2: We lived in a community that didn't have diversity, that didn't understand people of other cultures, that, you know, and so my adult life has been sort of recovering from the internalized superiority complex, the white saviorism, like all of that stuff that comes along with our culture, unfortunately. But it really took for me in order to do that. Community.
1: Yeah.
2: It took for me people that were willing to be my friends, Black women who were willing to say like, no, girl, you don't say that. Like, no, not okay. Right.
1: Yes.
2: Like, and then queer folks who were able to show me like, oh my gosh, your relationship's so beautiful. You're raising kids together. And in this culture where, you know, you get looked down upon, like that kind of stuff is just heroic to me. Right. And so, that has been a process of healing for my own self. Right. And I think that's what our work really tries to call people into is that God is a God of healing and love.
1: Yeah.
2: And God wants you to live your life in with freedom, right? You know, when
1: absolutely
2: when,
1: yeah.
2: when a queer kid doesn't feel free enough to tell their folks that they're not straight, like that's not okay. You know, we want that kid to feel free.
1: Yeah, everybody deserves to have spirituality. You know, everybody. And, you know, even the ones who do feel shunned from the church and community, there are still spaces that are welcoming. And it's important to remember that.
2: Yeah.
0: So circling back to the earlier using the word Catholic, right? That's a broad term. That's kind of like saying, like, I'm a, I don't know, I'm a. It's like saying I'm spiritual. What does that really mean, right? So do you think that because I feel like it's kind of fair to say that like you guys are maybe on the progressive left of Catholicism in terms of like faith in action and like, you know, faith isn't just a book that we read and, you know, repeat every Sunday. It's a thing that we have to live. You know, the faith without good works is dead sort of idea. But I guess one of my questions for you would be, do you think that people that maybe have a more rigid or conservative idea of what Catholicism is, do you think that they're put off by some of the work you do or some of the philosophies that you are, you know, putting out there? I mean, do you like within the church community that you are part of yourself, do you find that there's tension in that space or do you feel like it's easy to collaborate with people that maybe have a different view of what, you know, justice work should look like?
3: I think, It's the approach, I think, for me, it's the approach and who am I approaching, knowing where they're coming from. And-

0: And what's my intention behind going to these things? For one thing, when I go to Latin Mass, I am able to kneel for about 90% of the time in silence and just kind of be there with God and hear the chanting go over my head. It's almost like a monk came over me and just threw a hood over me, and I'm just quiet and being held in that space. And then sometimes I'll go to your general Sunday Mass, and I go there with my kids, right? And like, I could never bring my 5-year-old son to a Latin Mass. Are you kidding me? Like, he doesn't understand a hood going over his head, right? So like, he's doing his thing, and my daughter's like doing her thing, and like, so it's kind of finding like what speaks to you, what speaks to your heart, and then trying to figure out why does it speak to you? Why does it speak to your heart? Why does God want to talk to you in this way? And then most importantly is, then what are you supposed to do with it, right? So like, I could like just go straight into like, well, I'm going to be a hermit, or I'm going to shut my door and not let anybody talk to me, right? But what I find is that when I go into that deep prayer, the natural part that comes out of that is, well, now I got to give this away to people, right? And then what I find is like, people, well, you want to give this away, well, then you must be on that other end. Like, I'm not on any of these ends, right? I'm just trying to do what God wants me to do in this time, right? So I know that there's like this idea of there being a, and there are, not even an idea, there is a, I mean, the Catholic Church and the people are part of it, is a very broad spectrum. You do have a lot of ideas in ways of being within that, right? I just try to, I guess, be the, again, just do God's will, be quiet and listen as best as I can, and mess up and try to right my wrongs and do the whole thing over again day to day. And this is just kind of where I find myself now. Who knows? Maybe in the future I'll be one of those guys that go to church and they're like banging bongos or whatever, right? But that's just not where I'm at right now.
1: That speaks so much to like how it's everybody's own journey too, and like what fits for you, and finding what works for you and going and following that path and just following it. I love that.
0: Yeah.
1: It's really cool.
2: And I think that's a really cool part of the Catholic Church, right? That you do have places and spaces that can appeal to lots of different kinds of people. And I know that one of the things I really appreciate about being a Catholic is just knowing that anywhere I go in the world, I can find a faith community that I'll feel somewhat a part of, even if it's a different language, even if it's a different liturgy. There's elements to the ritual that would feel like home to me. And I often say that, like, I've struggled with my Catholicism for a long time, my adult life, you know, like, am I Catholic? Am I not? Should I leave the church? Should I felt called to being a leader? You can't be a leader in the church in the way that people respect. Right. So, I think what always brings me back, though, are funerals. When I go to a funeral that's not a Catholic funeral, it doesn't feel like a funeral. And I sometimes feel like I have to go to Mass after the funeral just to feel like I've gone to the funeral, you know? There's something about that ritual that's just really baked in. And so I think that's really beautiful that people can have that diversity of experience in one, you know, united church. And for me, it's also the social teaching that brings me back. I think Julio, you probably have some familiarity with Catholic social teaching, but there's some really rad stuff, you know, about the rights of workers and the right to migrate and the rights of people who to have life. People that, you know, anti-death penalty goes along with the right to life, right? It's not just abortion. It's also anti-death penalty. It's also anti-gun violence. There's a lot of things that are very, that really speak to my own political sensibilities, right? And there are some that really challenge me to hold the line when I want to be like, oh, well, maybe not that person, right? Like, oh, no, wait, God wants them to be alive too, right? So I think it's that's kind of where my faith journey has taken me in terms of, and similar to Jason too, there's different stages in life, different times in life. When you have little babies, going to Mass is really, really, really hard. You tend to do it, even though you have the kids. I have fallen way off of going to Sunday Mass. But I have school Mass on Wednesday mornings that I'm very faithful to, and that community feels like a strong one for me right now.
1: You know, again, it goes to following however you can do it through you, you know, whatever feels best. So Wednesdays are great. Hump day, you know?
0: Right? The thing that I try to stay away from, so like in the world, right, there's just so much fight, dude. There's

0: Just so much fight from left to right to like, you're wrong and I hate you and now you deserve to die, right? So it's like all this like yelling. And then when you get inside of the church, like, it's the same thing, dude. There's the people over here like, they're wrong, they're doing the wrong, they're wrong, blah, blah, blah, right? And people just yelling at each other. I don't think that's what God really wants, right? Like, that doesn't seem right to me. So, you know, part of my practice in going to these different versions and expressions of faith is kind of challenging myself to be open to these different ways of being with God within my own church. I remember this one time. So I was thinking about leaving in like, I was super into like Ram Dass and that whole thing, right? I'm like all into it, and I'm like, I'm gonna leave this Catholic church. I don't know if I believe it, and so I'm gonna look into Hinduism. I was like really looking into it, and then something hit me, dude. I was like, I'm gonna try to, like, I don't know if it was like convince myself in believing in a flying monkey, or just kind of really dive into the faith that I have and trying to find God in that and re-explore that. And you know, again, I like incense, I like bells, I like whistles, I like all that stuff. And I find that Catholic Church has all that stuff. It just looks different, right? So, so I was like, oh, they're doing the same stuff over here. They're even doing chanting over here. So I'll just like explore this for a while. And so that's kind of when I started exploring more of the prayer end and spiritual. And I was like, I'm finding something here. I'm finding some depth and weight in this right now. And that's not to say that the other people that are, you know, that are following the path that I was trying to find, or whatever, trying to find my spirituality, and aren't finding that, right? I'm not saying that at all. I just found it in my own tradition, the tradition I grew up with. So
1: somebody said Catholic Worker. One of the things I remember was the opportunity I had to live at the Catholic Worker in Chicago, the Catholic Worker. And one of the great things about it was, I don't even remember if any of the other volunteers that were living there or serving there were even Catholic. Mm-hmm. They were from other Protestant denominations that were progressive or left-leaning. Mm-hmm. And I remember as part of the community, we agreed that every Sunday we'd go to a different service. So it'd be like Quaker House or the Buddhist Temple, or, you know, we just try something new to like try to learn and take an anthropological approach, I guess. I guess you mentioned also living in a Catholic Worker community, and I just wanted to ask, you know, what are some thoughts you could share about your reflections on that?
0: Oh, man, that was one of the most forming experiences of my life, one of the most beautiful experiences, a very difficult experience. I was living there when I was an alcoholic, so this is one time, I don't know why I keep remembering this, one time I kicked out a woman who was drunk, and I kicked her out as I was drunk, right? So I got to see a lot of myself and just the you know, the grossness of myself, even to the point where, you know, I'm studying theology at the time, and I'm living in this Catholic Worker house, and there's just so much ego I had, dude. I'm like, well, I'm the one that's really doing this thing, and you guys are just sitting in this desk and stuff, and you're going to do whatever you're going to do in whatever church you're going to. I'm the one that's really living out the faith. There's so much ego that I had that was even attached to living in the Catholic Worker, that I didn't, you know, when I talk about intention, my intention was not pure, and I didn't even know it. So my struggle there, I think a lot of it had to do with myself. Had I removed myself from myself or been freed from myself, I think I would have been able to see a lot more of the beauty in everything that was happening with the, it was a homeless shelter for women and children. So, you know, the women that were served, the children that were served going in there, the community that I lived in, we had an old convent, and we occupied, like, the workers were on the third floor. There was, like, no insulation. We were, like, sleeping on the floor, and I loved it, dude. That's my jam, right? Like, broken stained glass on the floor. It was great. But, like, you know, when it comes, you talked about most of the workers not being Catholic. We definitely had some that were agnostic, some that were atheists, and a lot that were struggling with faith, you know, including myself. We a lot of people are struggling with faith. But we were all broken people. I mean, I know that, like, in other ways, all living in this house, trying to serve broken people. And something really beautiful came out of that in the time that I was living there, at least for me, and for a lot of people that I saw leave healed. But also a lot of people that left and left still struggling, you know, and the doors would always be open if they wanted to come back. But man, we start putting on addiction and mental health, including, and then throw let's sprinkle in some economic troubles and oh yeah, there's homelessness, and oh yeah, there's racism, blah, blah, blah, race, throw all of that on there, bro. It's just a hard thing to overcome and deal with. And we were trying to do the best we could with very little that we had. And I think that, you know, obviously it was a very formative part of my life. And, you know, I opened up 4D, still having that spirit when I let those two guys live in my house. I mean, it definitely affected me in a big way. And that, I didn't open up 4D until years, probably over 15 to, well over 15 years until, you know, I lived in the Catholic Worker. 15 years later, I invited people in. So, I mean, it still had a large impact on my life. Still does to this day.
2: Earlier in the show, you mentioned your first time you had $500 in your account and you took it out to get bends. How old were you when you decided to make that move? That's a huge move.
0: Yeah.
2: Really respectable. Absolutely terrifying. But how old were you?
0: I think I was 30.
2: 30?
0: Yeah, I think I was 30.
2: I was 30.
0: Teaching at a high school. I won't name it, but yeah. You know, I was Catholic, so I only had $500. So that's what I, you know, it's kind of what I use. And I bought those beds from St. Vinny's and I threw it in my house. Yeah, man, I do believe that being of service is what we're all called to do. We're all called to do that. And specifically for an alcoholic like myself, I worked through an entire process of recovery. And the last part of that is you got to give this thing away. You have to give it away to other people that are struggling. Like, why else do I have it? At one point I thought well, it's an obligation. I got to give this away. And then over going through this like spiritual process, it's almost like I have no choice. Like I'm being pulled. Like I not only do I feel obligated to do it, but I want to do it. Whether I want to do it or not, I'm going to do it. Right. So like everything is pushing me towards, giving this thing away. So 30, I was teaching, and I, you know, I spent years teaching and doing this at the exact same time. Going to school, teaching kids, going home, you know, running sober living in my house and just like doing this. And it was tough, bro. It was not easy. It was not fun. It was tough, dude. But it was so necessary. It was necessary for the people coming through, and it was necessary for me to do.
2: I'm a firm believer in money. When it goes, it still will come back to you if it was spent in, like, if it was given for a good cause or a reason or to somebody, like, it's going to come back your way. So I feel like it eventually came back around to you in a positive manner.
0: Yeah, I mean, I don't know about the money piece, but...
2: Yeah, money comes and goes. We don't need
0: definitely
2: that.
0: Definitely got the know? $500 back. Elliot's always happy for that break even, you know? Yeah.
2: Shout out to St. Vinny's, by the way. Solid thrifting.
3: It's true.
1: So I appreciate all of the great conversation we've been having. And I know that you guys wanted to come in today together because y'all are excited about some collaboration work that you're doing in the community right now. Can you speak a little bit to that? And I think you said you had an event coming up on the 22nd.
3: So Ignatian Spirituality Project is a nationwide program, right? We're in 22 different cities. We were in Milwaukee in the, I think it was like 2009 to 2020. The pandemic really shut some things down, and so our team kind of fell apart, and our team is rebuilding. So we've started doing weekly spiritual reflections at a Kinship community food center with their workforce trainees, which has been just awesome. And then we're hoping to start up Reflections at 40 for the community that Jason serves. Jason was pivotal to helping us get our group back up and running. He was a part of kind of a leadership of community leaders who came together. This includes people like Carmen Petrie at Sojourner Family Peace Center and Bill Lipscomb, who is a spiritual director here in the neighborhood, Connor Williams, who works for Community Advocates, I think he worked for at the time. Just various people who are working with the population that we seek to serve, who helped us get things rolling. October 22nd, we're having just a relaunch, a little gathering just to celebrate the fact that we're back and to let people know and to see how they want to plug in. That'll be at the Cathedral of St. John in the atrium space. The Cathedral, as you may know, has a lunch program that serves like 30,000 people a year with lunch, free lunch. I was lucky enough to work for that program for a few years after CapCorp. And so Jason will be there with some of his beautiful art that has come out of his last year of experience. And Jason and I both have the privilege of having just completed the Ignatian exercises, which is a thing that Catholic people do if they're a little nuts. Like, I think we share that
2: I will say impulse. It's a good nuts. The vibe I'm getting is good nuts.
3: Well, thanks. Thanks. You got to know which of the people who are a little crazy to hang out with. Jason will have some of his artwork there, which is just absolutely gorgeous. There's great videos and reels on Facebook and Instagram of Jason making the art, but I'm super excited to see them in person. And we'll also hear from my friend Cynthia, who ironically is somebody I've worked with at Franciscan Peacemakers and didn't know until I took this job with Ignatian Spirituality Project that she went on an ISP retreat while we worked together. And she's going to come, and she's on our team now and is going to speak to her experience as a retreatant several years back. So,
2: and what time is that at?
3: Yeah, it starts at 5:30 down at the Cathedral of St. John, which is on Van Buren and Wells. We all know where the cathedral is. Across from the cathedral.
2: Literally. Mm-hmm. We know where St. John's is. Let's
0: Jazz
2: go.
0: Jazz in the Park, right across the street from Jazz in the Park, the Baywatch Church.
2: Where the beignets are sold for.
0: Right, Bastille
2: right
0: Days.
2: Where the beignets are.
3: I love Milwaukee, you know?
2: No, same. It's a beautiful city, and I love how everybody can come together and still have these conversations. You never thought a burlesque performer would be sitting here having this talk, and my friends will probably be, like, shook by this, to be honest. So, I actually have some of the art Jason made in front of me. He gave me some beautiful prayer cards. Not AI at all. Beautiful. And where can we see this art online? Where can we follow you to actually see it made? Because I'm interested in watching the process.
0: Yeah, Jason Fourth Dimension. So this is my Instagram page, Jason Fourth Dimension. Fourth Dimension. Come check it out. Yeah.
2: Jason Fourth Dimension.
0: Follow me.
2: Is it a four or spelled out? Is
0: it's
2: four?
0: The number four. Number four. T-H. Yeah. Yeah.
2: We got to make sure. And where can we follow you? Can we follow you online anywhere to keep up with your events?
3: Absolutely. Ignatian Spirituality Project, our website is ispretreats.org. And one of the things that we like to promote for people that are interested in kind of like exploring spirituality, we have an app that offers a free weekly reflection. And so there's one that's scripture-based, so it comes out of the Christian tradition. And then there's one that's non-scriptural, but will include people like, poets or writers or thinkers, thought leaders who might have something to say about spirituality and the discovery of who we're called to be in the world. And that is available in the App Store. ISP Journey is the name of the app.
2: So. And they both will pop up if they search. Very cool.
3: Yep.
2: That's really cool. Absolutely. You have two different versions, too.
3: Yeah.
2: Yeah, that's awesome.
1: Well, I'm glad Monique cracked the egg on that one by saying AI, and I think that's a good pivot point because we want to kind of talk about some bigger issues as it relates to faith and Catholicism. Pope Leo has been in the news a lot lately. He's a pretty well-known guy, apparently, and apparently he's coming out making... so it's, on one hand, is the Pope taking political positions, or is the political environment just not healthy right now that the Pope feels like the social responsibility to take a stance on some of these issues like AI. I wanted to kind of open up a floor. Like, what are your thoughts on, I guess, Pope Leo currently? What are your thoughts on his stance on AI and how do you feel about some of these things in the news?
0: So I think his stance on social issues are inspiring. The way he communicates it, it draws in a lot of people that normally wouldn't have listened to what a Pope had to say, right? So like, and I think a lot of people are learning, like, oh, wait a minute, they think that, right? Like, wait a minute, I didn't know that they're all about that. So yeah, I think the way that he's sharing our faith is really important. And the messages that he's sharing, right, when it comes to war, specifically when it comes to war, when it comes to immigration, when it comes to right now the death penalty, a lot of these things that I think people, when they hear the church, is just, I mean, that's a big word, right? Christianity is a big word, and there's a lot of different takes on what that is. And so a lot of that stuff is then placed on the Catholic Church, and they're like, well, you guys must believe this. And a lot of times, at least when I was teaching, is trying to, you know, teach people, actually, we don't believe that. we believe this over here. And so I think he's doing a really good job at communicating that to people. In terms of AI, you know, he's, you know, it's a tool. And I love it. And I know that people are like, what? You're supposed to hate it. Like, I love AI as a tool. I use it all the time. I think it's knowing my place. That's definitely a part of it in knowing AI's place in the world. And I think those lines could definitely be blurred because AI is so powerful. And not only powerful in what it can, you know, create for you right then and there, but what it does to you, like, does to your mind and the way it can suck you in and just make you start believing, you know, your own thoughts and, you know, that you're right about this and that. I mean, there's like a psychosis that comes with it that you almost, if you get really sucked in, you have to break yourself out. And I know because I experienced that early on, when I'm just talking to it and all of a sudden I'm like, wait a minute, what am I doing right now? Like, what is this thing? What is this thing telling me? Not that it's telling me anything bad, but I was like, this is not truth, right? This can help lead me to truth, but this is not truth. My issue for so long is I usually worship things that point to God rather than worshiping God. So like whatever, you burn the incense, that points to God, and then I end up worshiping that. The music, the art, right? Whatever it is, like all these beautiful things that I could use, I for some reason lose track and I end up worshiping those things and I lose the thing that I was, you know, what I was trying to gain in the first place. You use that that connection that I was trying to get a connection with God in the first place. And I think that AI can, I mean, it's a sneaky one, dude, right? And like it could get in there pretty quickly. And I definitely was worshiping those fingers pretty heavily without even knowing it. And I think that that's the scary part, is that people start believing that not only is it a tool, but they start believing that it is something bigger than them. That's kind of my thoughts on it.
3: Yeah, we just talked about this last week. It's so funny. Jason and I had a conversation. I was one of those people like, you use AI? Come on. No, dude. I'm scared of it. I'm just say flat out. I have some fear, which probably means I need to explore it more and be able to have be able to see what benefit it might have. I think that for me, the thing that I fear is that it will just make us less connected as humans. You know, so if we're not going to a therapist to get advice on how to manage the difficulties in our relationship, or not even a therapist, a best friend, if we're not going to our mom, if we're not going to a human being who's had the lived experience of humanity to connect, that there's a real loss of opportunities for growth and connection and joy and all of the things that are birthed from that experience, right? I fear that people will be, you know, AI makes mistakes, right? And so how do we regulate those mistakes when it comes to kids' mental health or when it comes to, capitalism, when it comes to capitalism? I'll say that too, because I don't know who does this benefit, You know, it mostly benefits, I think, the people who make it and promote it and trade it and all those things. And I don't run in those circles, so I don't know how to speak intelligently about that. But I would question, how is this benefiting the people in my neighborhood who are lonely? Is it benefiting them? Is it not? And how do we ask those questions as a culture in a way that just keeps us connected as humans, which I think is just why we're here, right? And then I like the lakes, you know, I like water, and I hear that it uses a crap ton of water. And so anytime I'm tempted to like, oh, I'll make a human version of my dog with AI, I think, oh no, maybe I can avoid doing that because it's just a, you know, not something I need to do. I'll, you know, go play with my dog instead. Right. And enjoy the Great Lake that I live by and not see it dry up. So, you know, I think I have an uninformed opinion in some ways, but I also have a lot of fear.
2: Absolutely felt. I'm somebody who is also worried. I think it's going to make us lazy as humans as well, and make us uneducated in a way, like lazy to discover things. But also I believe in my ancestors and indigenous culture, and that is the land. Like, we're destroying it, and we're seeing it all over the world, not just in the United States. We're in Nepal. I mean, we're seeing it hit everywhere. And that's what's scary, is we won't know the effects till 20, 30 years, and the true effects, and that's what's scary. But yes, absolutely, human connection, your best friend, your therapist, those moments where you can lean on other people and be safe. Those are so important.
1: Mm-hmm. Well, I'm taking from this conversation that I should spend less time talking to Alexa when I'm in my living room. and I should go, you know.
3: Unless your kid is named Alexa, then it's
1: Yeah, and I think, I guess, in terms of the where it can, maybe there's a cross section with, like, faith and AI, I'm guess one of the things I've been noticing is that there are some people who speculate that, kind of like in the Bible when it says, you know, people used to worship false idols. This idea of, like, we're always looking to anoint a new deity or create a new god, right? And so for some people, like you said, AI is a tool. It's how I edit a photo because I want to put it on social media. But for other people, it's like it's building a super intelligence that, you know, that will one day transcend human intelligence, right? And then what if that intelligence decides, well, the value of humans has just gone down because we think we can do it better, right? So are we essentially investing all of our resources into something that will, you know, maybe not put humanity on the right track? And I think maybe that's the, do you have any of those concerns or fears about it?
0: Yeah. Oh my God. Yeah, for sure. We're building something that we have no control over that's going to be way smarter than us and be able to manipulate us in a very easy way. Yes, dude. It's terrifying, bro. My kids that are like 8 and 5, that their best friends are going to be possibly an AI companion that looks just like a regular human being. Terrifying, right? Relationships when it comes to like actual like romantic relationships with an AI, whatever, right? Yeah, man, that's so weird. And then take every other religious belief that you can imagine and put them all into one thing that knows how to tell you and manipulate you into believing what you want to believe. Dude, yes, it's all terrifying, right? And that's kind of why I lean in saying, well, you know, with my faith, like, that's real, right? My faith with God is real, and I'm going to keep on trying to hone that and keep on trying to build that. And as I go into that, everything else on the outside just kind of makes more sense for me, including how I use AI. I don't even want to say my relationship to AI, but you guys know what I mean, right? So, I just have to continuously work on myself, work on my relationship with God, and then everything else makes sense. Not only my relationship with AI, but all the other crap that I have going on in my mind and in the world.
1: I feel like earlier you said capitalism, a critique of economic, where we sit in the economy. I guess I'm noticing a similar pattern of thought coming from, you know, you're talking about workers' rights and things like that. Mm-hmm. But also, I think I've seen Pope Leo kind of come out and talk about how, like, we have to think about how AI might displace us as workers, as human workers,
3: yeah,
1: in the global economy, not just in the United States. So I'm just really kind of sensing this, like, you know, it's like where, you know, in like 10 years ago, it was Bernie Sanders saying it's the 99% and the 1%. It's, you know, the regular people and the 10 people that own the billions of dollars in the world, and it's us versus them type of thing. But I'm also starting to feel that coming from Pope Leo and trying to, like, maybe galvanize us to, like, think about these bigger issues that are happening that, you know, I feel like in when you turn on the news today, a lot of the stuff that we're going through, whether it's the war or these other things, that it feels like, yes, they are dangerous and yes, they're bad, but they also feel unnecessary. Like, almost like it's like a distraction from the things that we should be talking about, which are, you know, can we have a seat at the table to drive how this AI thing is going to affect all of us, you know, 10 years from now, or how it's going to affect our kids, mm-hmm, right? Because a lot of us have kids here, and now as middle-aged people, right, we're starting to think about, well, what is this AI thing going to do because my 9-year-old daughter, 9 years from now, she's going to be looking for a job, and mm-hmm, what's going to be her opportunity out in the work environment, you know?
3: Right.
1: Yeah. What are your thoughts?
3: I mean, I think these are really great questions to ask. I think about the dignity of work, like how great it feels to bake a pie or to build a patio or to paint a wall, you know, like that stuff feels great. I think the same is true, can be true for work like that's like desk work, right? And so much of AI is designed to help us be more efficient. It makes me worry, though, that it's a little bit like at some point, are we just like being productive for productivity's sake instead of trying to like really value the labor that we're putting into it? So like you're saying, like, is it going to make us lazy thinkers? Is it going to snap our ability to create new things and new ideas because somebody else is generating it? Now, Jason challenged me on that because he's like, no, because you can get, what was that question you asked? Like, you can get curious and ask better questions to get to deeper answers, yeah, quicker, right? And that makes sense to some extent. But I think, again, it's how do we have the conversation about who's regulating this? What are the ethics around this? What
2: who's giving me that answer? Yeah, who are the people who control, right, that,
3: yeah,
2: you know?
3: Yeah, yeah, yeah, yeah.
2: Even as deep as I can ask, or how many different ways, the who's why, who's what, where, who's in control?
0: Yeah, I mean, my, you know, what Chad is going to tell me is different than what Grok is going to tell me with the exact same question.
2: Literally.
0: Yeah, yeah, for sure.
3: Oh, that's scary. I don't know who those people are, but they sound like robots. Well,
2: they don't want us to know, let's be real.
0: And I think that, you know, there's obviously a million questions on that, right? Mm-hmm. There's kind of like we're talking about, or what I'm talking about, which is, you know, my relationship with AI and my kids' relationship with AI. But then you do have these bigger questions like, wait, who is running AI? You know, like,
2: mm-hmm, what it's is Steve the, down the block, yeah, like in his basement. Like,
0: what's going to happen with this thing? AI is going to take over the world, bro. Like, what is happening, right? And you got and then you can just, you know, go down those rabbit holes. But you have to, like, we have to ask those questions, you know, and running from it isn't going to do any good either, because it's, I hate to say it like this, it sounds so doomsday, but it's like, it's inevitable, it's happening,
2: it's here,
0: currently happening, and so, mm-hmm, like, I don't have the luxury not to do it. I have to learn how to do it, I have to learn how to use it, I have to learn how it thinks.
2: That's,
0: I feel like it's my responsibility,
2: that scares me, though.
0: Yeah,
2: you know, because you're not the only one feeling that. The people in charge are feeling, they don't fully understand it. They're, mm-hmm, having those same panic, but they're pushing it upon us,
0: mm-hmm,
2: you know, and that's what's.
0: Yeah. Oh, this AI
2: if
0: just
2: I could
0: escaped
2: swear,
0: its own
2: it'd be
0: prison.
2: A hard F, yeah. You know?
0: Right. Dude, when I heard that AI, like, escaped, like, its own, like, I was like, what are you talking about, dude? Like, it just escaped.
2: Do we hunt it? How do we get it back? Like, do I get a cage?
3: Nuts.
1: All right. Well, I think we've had a really great discussion this evening, but I think we're going to want to kind of wind down a little bit. And I was hoping, is there any I know that you're doing a lot of great work here, and you've talked a lot about a lot of great work you're doing right now. Is there anything you want to add or anything that we missed that
2: final shout out
1: should mention?
3: Well, I think Jason's hoping to sell some artwork eventually, but not quite there yet. But I would say follow Jason for his art.
2: Future gallery night coming up, maybe?
0: Yeah, dude, I'm hoping. I'm hoping. Anybody want to look at some art, let me know. Yeah. Buy some art, let me showcase some art, whatever you want.
2: We can find a spot for gallery night for you somewhere. It was some gallery night in one of the neighborhoods. I'm sure we can find a spot.
0: I'm there. I'm
3: absolutely.
0: There.
3: And come preview it at our event on 22nd if you can make it. Anybody interested in getting to know more about our program and how to be a volunteer or support it, welcome to reach out to me directly through my name is on the website, and you can find my email there. And I'd be more than happy to have coffee and conversation about these really awesome topics. So thanks so much for having us. It's so awesome to be able to be on this platform.
2: And thanks for making it so comfortable for me, Shelley, Jason. Truly appreciate it. You know, I always have the anxiety when I hear church. I'm like, oh, Lord, okay, let's do this. But thank you for making it so comfortable and approachable. Yeah, I really do appreciate that.
0: For sure.
1: Yeah, so, I mean, we try to have these conversations as casually as we can, because we're always thinking like, well, if our guests have a good time, maybe they'll want to come back and do another show. But so, you know, hopefully we can have that discussion in a little bit. In the theme of keeping things, what did we start with? Take it to the river.
2: Yeah, Talking Heads.
1: Yeah, but that was written by Al Green.
2: But oh gee, I can see what you're gonna put on. So
1: right, but I mean, it was when Al Green wrote it, right? But Al Green was like a gospel singer, right? So it was more of a faith, you know, Jesus metaphor, right? Or John the Baptist thing.
2: Are you gonna play Mary for me? I'm just
0: Mary Jane.
1: we're definitely gonna wind it down with a little bit more faith inspired music, I think. Does anybody like Wilco?
3: Absolutely.
1: Wilco?
0: Yeah,
1: okay, Wilco's
0: it.
1: Cool. Mm-hmm. Do you have a favorite band?
3: Ooh, depends on my mood.
1: Okay.
0: I'm more of a hip-hop head, but I can't even name you. I can't even name who my favorite is.
1: No? Are you like 90s hip-hop, like New York hip-hop?
0: Or? Oh, my God. That's my, Boom Bap from the 90s, dude. Yeah. I grew up in River West. Yes, of course.
1: All right. Well, thank you, everybody, for being here, and hope you have a wonderful evening.
3: Thanks so much.

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1: We're your 24 show hosts, Cheston.
0: And I'm Abby. Welcome. So this week, we have Comité Sin Fronteras joining us.
1: Did I say it right?
0: I always say it. I feel like I'm not a Spanish speaker, so I worry about how I say it. But I know it's Comité.
1: So what does Comité mean?
0: I believe committee.
1: Do I have to ask the Googus? Duck, duck, go.
0: The Googus. Nice. I haven't heard that one before. They are, I believe, I don't know actually a ton about them except, well, they explain themselves. We're going to play their interview that we have from the broadcast that happened during the 24. So we're sharing with you each week now that we're post 24 season going into the fall. That is it, committee?
1: Committee.
0: Okay.
1: Sin Fronteras?
0: A committee without borders, I believe.
1: Oh.
0: I think that's what that means. So I know a little. I can pick apart Spanish. Not great. Please correct us if we're wrong. Anyway. We've got a really cool interview.
1: I've heard of Comité Sin Fronteras from some of the work that I've done with the Milwaukee Turners.
0: Yes.
1: They've partnered on a lot of stuff. So I know they're in the activism space.
0: Yes. They are a socialist because they wanted to do, they called it Socialism 101. They kind of do an overview of a lot of different and relating it to the 24.
1: I mean, Socialism 101 is just like, you know, appreciating public roads, I think. So it might be like at least 102 level.
0: Okay. Does it go
1: 201? I don't know.
0: I don't know either. Should we just jump into it?
1: Do you have it up? Because I can banter.
0: No, I have it up.
1: All right. This is Comité Sin Fronteras from the River West 24 at Checkpoint 1.
0: Oh, I have to move some things around.
1: Oh, we got to move. We got to pause the official theme song. Oh, speaking of which, if you are interested in attending a live performance of the very famous band that plays the official River West 24 theme song, they're going to be at the Gobbler.
0: Mm-hmm.
1: The Goblet?
0: Gobbler.
1: The Gobbler.
0: Yep.
1: Yeah, so Head East, that performs Never Been Any Reason. That's the song that's on repeat when you go to get a tattoo and maybe when you listen to our radio show. Yeah, they're playing at the Gobbler Theater. Where is that? It's kind of by Azzy, right?
0: I thought it was out near Madison.
1: Yeah, it's vaguely.
0: Which is also where Aztlan is.
1: Yeah. So it's like Jefferson-ish.
0: Okay. Yeah, I had never heard of it, and it's a crazy looking venue.
1: It's a venue in the round, so everybody sits around the stage, and yeah, I don't know if you like classic rock or if you just want to come hang out with us.
0: Yeah, well, nine of us are going.
1: Yeah, nine of us are going to be there. We got, like, VIP. You can come and drink our champagne. It's going to be Grey Goose bottle service. So
0: you're making a lot of promises here.
1: Come have a sip.
0: All right, here we go.
2: River West 24 right behind us, where people go and sign up willingly without money interest and bike for 24 hours straight. Why? Because those people are cool. Oh, I cannot swear. I remember. They're cool people. With that being said, we have to also trace it back to like the origins of River West 24. When I was reading up the website that y'all got, and some of the things I found was that back in the day, it just started with neighbors getting together and talking about the neighborhood and being neighborhood watch as people. And I thought that was really cool. Those were people already organized, trying to look out for one another and trying to create something together. So we're going to want to talk about, like, what does it mean to organize in a community and then be with the people? What do you think about that, Raul?
3: Yeah, I mean, I think in the time that I've been watching the River West 24 as well, you know, this is my first year really getting to see this event. I heard about it the years prior before I moved into Milwaukee. And the big takeaway that I can get from it is that it really is just community showing up for community for the love of the game. Like, and I think that is so important. Like, you know, it's kind of like a little glimpse into what could be in another world. Especially one, you know, we've seen an explosion of interest in socialism with the movements that have been happening in New York and across the United States. And this kind of event really helps ground me in, you know, the social in socialism. These types of events are so important to really who we are as a people, as a core. And I really can't understate how cool this event is.
2: I had to get off from work early, and I was trying to argue with my boss on why I should get off from work early. And it's like, you're making this up. There is no way people would bike willingly for 24 hours straight. And I was like, yes, in my road, my house in front of the road. Like, it's going to be all bikers. And then I told him to just come up. I gave him no warning, though, about the parking or what he's going to encounter. And he was... he was taken away by it. With that being said, is another world possible? The folks who did this are creating slowly but surely, because the goal of the River West 24 was strengthening our community, especially with River West. And the fact that it's been 18 years going, in the website you can find it is like not sponsor related, meaning like they don't take any money sponsorships. It's all fueled by organizers. So what does that mean too? Like, when you're organizing with organizers about the world that you're trying to see, like, why do you think right now we're not there yet? Why are we not seeing the world that we want to see every day yet?
3: You know, it's a question of being organized and capturing that spontaneous energy for many of the movements that we see kind of spring up across the United States. You know, a big part of what's going on right now is kind of the instability that really comes from, you know, private moneyed interest having so much domination over people's entire lives. Like, you know, people, the entire system that exists, you know, we saw this recently with the murder of Corey Ruiz in Madison, and you know, the people, Alex Preddy, who is a participant in the River West 24 years prior, and also, you know, the other victims of ICE, Lorenzo Salgado, and others. You really have to ask yourself, one, why is a system that exists like that, what is it, the type of system that allows for something like ICE to exist, for militarized police to exist in the first place, but also what would it look like with that system to be replaced by something that really speaks for us? I think one of the important things, I had a conversation last night, we set up a little food table out last night. One of the most important conversations that you usually have regularly is the conversation of the fact that everybody knows that the government, as it is the biggest players, the people with the most money, are able to have much more of a say and a voice in government. They are able to basically use it as a tool for their own legislative purposes and things like that. And imagining what a world looks like without that is important, but also the practical steps of how we get there as well.
2: That is beautiful to be said, because either people are, what is abolition work and how does that translate into socialist organizing? Or people are like afraid of the word abolition at all. I have some, you know, people in my life that have told me like, well, we cannot just destroy everything. And that's not the goal. Just like Raul mentioned, it's a process of how to get there. And we're starting with reform steps to get to the ultimate goal of what we believe that future should look like. So nobody gets to say, wow, that's how y'all did it. I think I could have done it better. But we did it. We bring that for the generations to no longer be afraid from now on. And I think it's so important to mention what you just said. Like, the privilege that we get to, like, be in community together to do this stuff, despite what happened in Madison with Corey Ruiz. And then also Alex Pretty, who was doing work to stop this menace, to stop this fascist government from taking over our streets and then our lives. I think it's beautiful to see that we get to be part of this today. And so how would you describe the word in itself, abolition, in terms of socialist organizing, so people can see it as more feasible, like, ah, that's the next step. That makes sense. Yeah.
3: The most important thing about socialism, especially with its most explosive, it's a way to see the world. You know, like being able to see, have the analytical and the tools in the toolbox, kind of, to be able to see how the world actually works in terms of every day, but also it helps you see how you can change it. And, you know, working from, you know, points of abolition as well, having an institutions be completely kind of rooted from root and stem, and being able to kind of plot and map out what these institutions should actually look like, if they should exist at all, based on that viewpoint of how you view the world. That's the most important thing to people, you know, with this new awakening of socialism, is it really changes the whole way. And, you know, there's a bunch of nerd terms that come along with it. Dialectical materialism, historical materialism, you know, modes of production, what is capital, things like that. And it has a long history of scientific analysis and practical organizing. But everybody at their core, you know, the working people, they understand it. Like, for all of the nerd terminology and things that come along with it, the baggage, everyone knows that when they work, they're producing value for their employer that they don't see, that gets taken from them. And then that employer gets to do whatever they want with it in private investment to make themselves more money. It's dead labor that somebody else already did that is now being utilized against them to capture more of the value they generate at their jobs. And that really is like the core issue of this, and being able to take those tools of socialist analysis and saying, okay, well, if we were able to have worker control over all of our lives and have community control over all of our lives, how can we accomplish like a world without police, a world without ICE, you know, and they really hitting that point that the whole reason ICE exists is to hold a judicial stamp, and also, you know, the violent physical stamp over labor, undocumented laborers, people who aren't able to organize in the same way because documentation and the threat of deportation is held over their heads. So, you know, undocumented rights are workers' rights, and we have to show solidarity with all workers. I'm kind of going off on a tangent here, but
2: that's good.
3: Yeah.
2: That's right. And I think this is a beautiful work that is still being done by the organizers of the River West 24, and then also other community orgs like Comité Sin Fronteras, ART, Block, who are doing part of this work to reimagine this, activating people and being like, you don't think you're an organizer? Let me show you. You probably have some skill set that nobody has asked you to do for free labor for us. Just kidding. Just to do for the movement. It is so much more rewarding. We were discussing this morning with my comrade Maddie about, like, would we have met if it wasn't because of these organizing spaces? And we were like, probably because we're neighbors in the same neighborhood, but not really to build this like everlasting friendship and relationship. So the fact that we get to like be with this struggle together and then being part of this movement together, it's a blessing, and then also it's a duty. It's a duty for us to win, because it's undeniably some dire conditions in which undocumented folks, people who come in as immigrants, like I'm an immigrant myself, and then also the folks who had to live through this capitalistic, late-stage capitalistic society, and they're being oppressed on every single day. We see it. I mean, folks who tell us, like, I cannot afford groceries. I cannot go and get gas more than twice a month. And this is okay? And then people who are like, I have to decide whether to, like, pay my utility bill because we energies, we gotta fight. I'ma fight you on sight. We energies, or it may be just the schools. Maybe they need to, you know, fund something for their kiddos. Like, we are seeing this slow violence every single day. So I'm just, like, really pissed And because I'm pissed, I organize with my friends, and I appreciate them that they're willing to take in my anger and funnel it into a good thing. With that being said, what do you think about historical leaders like Che Guevara, who also did some sort of like community biking riding to really raise that consciousness of like, oh, we got to struggle with the people. Like, what do you think are some historical anecdotes that you think that could be relevant with our conversation?
3: I think, you know, with figures like Che Guevara and other previous revolutionaries, a big part of it is also analyzing why they were fighting in the first place. I think all of us kind of know, like, for example, today in the Congo, in Africa, and other oppressed places, everybody knows that these companies will cut countries awful deals in order to take their materials for their own profit. Che Guevara was a big anti-imperialist, and imperialism is when you take those resources, all of that value that those laborers in a country generate, and instead of allowing them to dictate what they do with that value, you take it from that country and you apply it only to your economy in another country. So it's unequal exchange. That was a big reason why Che Guevara and many other previous revolutionaries were fighting, you know, for their domestic situations, but also international solidarity. And I don't know if I can come up with any anecdotes on the spot, but, you know, there was a lot of figures that took up the mantle of fighting for all oppressed peoples, you know, all power to all people. Dare to struggle, you dare to win. And there's countless examples throughout here domestically, you know, Fred Hampton, Huey P. Newton, Bobby Seale, many, many, many examples of people fighting here. And, you know, the Black Panthers, I kind of want to go off that and have you talk about some of that history there.
2: Yes.
3: Yeah.
2: Oh, my God. This is how I even got into theory, since I cannot curse, but really cool stuff, because when I first understood about what Che Guevara was trying to build, he was a medical student. He was 23 years old. Like, we know people who are 23 years old, and I'm like, I don't know if you could travel more than a mile with that bike, but I'll support you throughout the River West 24. But Che Guevara started as a 23-year-old medical student in Argentina. He went with his friend, and he started with Argentina all the way going to South America, meeting folks on the path. And it's funny because not only did he contract the flu, so he was really messed up in the trip, but he also got a letter from his girlfriend that we're breaking up. This is it. So he was heartbroken, going through a midlife crisis, but guess what? That midlife crisis got him to be a revolutionary, got him to see the things that he needed to see to know what he's fighting for, exactly what you were saying. And I read his story because he was radicalized by seeing mine workers struggle, mine workers also being exploited in Latin America. And he started to make these contradictions into a real reality articulation of like, well, these folks have to get a job to live under capitalism. And then these folks also don't have the necessary means in the workplace to advocate for themselves. So they only can resort to organizing through people power what they want out of it. And even then, that's dangerous. So they took a big risk. High reward, high risk. So as a Honduran person myself, like, knowing that someone was able to articulate that, because we are one people and there's a lot of classism in Latin America, it was beautiful to see, because he came not from a poor background. He came from an upper middle class. So this guy was like, wow, it's really messed up out here. I got to do something about it. He was called into the movement. And I think that's how also we started off. We were called into this movement, not because someone said, you will be a great speaker. Come and talk today at this protest. It was more like, I am moved by this, and I have a calling that I have to serve for my people, because this cannot go any longer. At least that's how it was for me. With climate change happening, there was a lot of landslides happening in 2015, and it was the climate justice movement that challenged me to realize, wait, it's not just like getting the solutions out there and divestment from fossil fuels. It was also on top of that, the people's power that got to come along so people have a say in their democratic institutions. And as of now, you could tell that none of that was happening. So one of the leaders that inspired me was Berta Cáceres. Berta Cáceres was an indigenous leader from the Lenca population in Honduras. And she had literally told this investments trying to build a dam in a sacred site, Guacarque River, that you can F off since I cannot swear. Because you are saying here that you're coming with renewable energy into our community and we never even asked for that? Nah. We don't want us no single dam out here. And they still try to build it despite the

0: there is now reports a full investigation of someone paid money from this certain bank, and now it's coming to the light of who is the owner of that bank and why they did it in the first place. So justice takes time, but it's worth building it, because there's murals now of Berta Cáceres all throughout Honduras that says you can kill a revolutionary, but you cannot kill the revolution. With that being said, moving on to the Black Panthers. And I think this is also your favorite anecdote to talk about the context of what we're living in today, because the Black Panthers were a party, and a lot of people maybe don't know that. Can you explain what a party line looks like or how they set up their systems?
1: Yeah, I'm a member of the Party for Socialism and Liberation. And, you know, it's a long historic tradition that begins all the way with the big bearded nerd himself, Karl Marx, the ultimate woke. But it begins with this idea that, you know, to be able to have systemic change, to be able to have, you know, all of these things happen in a practical fashion, actually be able to change the world that we live in, we have to agree on the same unified vision and the same methods of execution, and being able to take all that information back and learn collectively together, see what worked, see what didn't, that scientific and scientific socialism. And that really is the most important part. Like we engage in something, another kind of nerd term, the same thing that the Black Panther Party did, called democratic centralism, where we all collectively deliberate and we all debate, and then we all come to a consensus of, okay, we've taken all of this analysis, we've taken all of this information, now we need to consolidate it and actually put it into steps, and all of us must be in lockstep with each other as we build this vision, to make sure it actually gets done. And that's the most important aspect of it, because, you know, people can sit and read theory and be the most well-read and be able to call every single quote from history, but history doesn't change the present in of itself. You have to be able to do the practical organizing to actually change those systems. You know, you said the phrase people power. People power is the most important. It comes back to that thing I was talking about at the beginning, where the workers up here really do run society, and it's when we get into those structures of organization that we actually can exercise the ability to change those systems. I like to go back to a labor anecdote that I learned a little while ago, where you know, I'll go up to a worker and I'm trying to get them on union card, and I'll tell them,
2: I'm going to save that. We're going to cut it off there, because this is way longer than our radio show allows. So we'll just do this as a part one, and we'll listen to the other part next week. What did you think about that, Justin?
3: I think it's really interesting to hear a broader context of what socialism looks like across Central America and around the world. Mm. And I think that they talk about, you know, some of these. Well-known organizers being radicalized under extreme conditions, how different it is to have the opportunity to be introduced to socialism in a little bit more bubblegum variety. But at the same time, it's like, okay, this is bubblegum socialism.
2: We're setting out our
3: hot dog stands for anybody to have a hot dog or a shot of Fireball. But at the same time, like, somebody in the next city over is gunned down for, like, trying to help their neighbor, and then everybody shows up to grieve, and you know, we're practicing our little bubblegum socialism, but also we're grieving atrocities that have happened in our own community, or that have affected our own community. And that's a very, very real and very felt impact of oppression, like right at our front door. So I think that's kind of...
2: That reminds me to what you were kind of saying there, is we believe when we were doing the 24 that we're developing skills for the revolution, that this is important. This is training for it. We're learning communication. We're learning organizing, leadership. And logistics, infrastructure, and we work together as a team. You know, this is all volunteer, and we're all learning how to do what we will need to do when the time comes. Well, and I think their perspe-

0: perspective too of just saying, like, I guess the way I'm understanding it is like chipping away at something, like,
1: right? Like, I don't know that we're ever gonna like get to a day where we're like, all right, this is when abolition is happening.
0: Yeah.
1: But like, if we're chipping away, if we have like our friends and community members sitting at the fire and police commission being like, you can't do this without us telling you no. Mm. You can't do this. Maybe you're going to do it anyways, but we're going to tell you no.
0: Mm.
1: We're going to tell you this isn't allowed. This isn't welcome. You cannot do this with our money. And if you do it anyway, well, at least we didn't open the door for you.
0: Yeah, we tried. We put up some barriers. Yeah. Well, we just got a little bit more time left here. the clock is hard to read.
1: 27 in 20 seconds.
0: Okay. So I think it's just really interesting. I didn't catch the woman's name. Did you? I know it's Raul. And did you catch her name?
1: You're putting me on the spot.
0: Okay. Here. No, she just kind of jumps in the edit. It just like it cuts in like she was talking and then suddenly her sound comes on. So I don't know if she introduced herself, but she's fiery.
1: Mm-hmm.
0: Like she makes you reminds me of my organizing. Well,
1: if anybody recognizes this person's voice or remembers who showed up to the 24,
0: Maddie the knows.
1: 24 show,
0: Maddie will know.
1: Maddie, email us at broadcast at riverwest24.com. And,
0: well, anybody can email us. You're welcome.
1: Anybody. Really, we don't get a lot of emails. And like, we're kind of lonely people. So
0: speak for yourself.
1: Okay, I'm kind of lonely people, so and for sure our email inboxes. So if you want to be a part of the 24 show during the River West 24, email us now and get involved. We're super excited to start working on programming, and this is your 24 show, the people's show for the people's holiday.
0: Heck yeah!
1: So thanks for joining us.
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All right. Thank you for joining us again. This is Robbie Teal on Musical Mycelium on WXRW LP Milwaukee. So this week we're going to obviously do what we always do, talk about mycelial networks and music, but we're going to start not locally. So this past weekend I was fortunate enough to go to Minnesota near Chatfield, Lanesboro, and in my little sojourn there, one of the things that I was able to do, my partner and I, we went on a bike ride on one of their bike trails, and the bike trail really got me thinking a lot about how communities could have mycelial networks, because at every stop along the way, there was these little stands. Some of them were selling, you know, ice cream and postcards, but there was maps available, and they really seemed like an interconnected network of these little villages and towns. And I thought, you know, why can't we have that everywhere? You know, why is this something that's maybe for now just kind of unique to this area? I haven't really seen it elsewhere. Obviously, there's bike trails everywhere. But then I started thinking about in our own backyard, how we have something like that on a smaller scale with the beer line. So obviously, there's a lot of organizations sharing that space, collaborating together. And I think it's kind of centered around, you could say, you know, where the Beer Line Shuffle is, and then Kumba, and that little corridor between those two segments. In my mind, that's really the closest we have of this mycelial network, because it brings together a bunch of other people and organizations. So we have people doing food freedom, and plant and trail maintenance, and growing food and selling fresh plants. We have, obviously, the Bembe events happening, so if we want to talk about the music happening, you know, at one point they were hosting Bembe and drumming classes in that space. There's obviously a concert series that's ongoing there. So I was thinking about, like, what makes that work? And obviously, you know, community and intention and yada yada, but how do we scale it up to a bigger thing? So then we zoom back out. We're looking at the trail in Minnesota there, and each town really, they support each other. So on every little map, you're seeing some business in a different town promoting each other, cross-promoting each other. And it really created this beautiful collaborative network that I thought looked, just seemed very cohesive in a way that I was really inspired by. And I was hoping we could bring that, you know, at some point, that same energy, not just to Milwaukee, but just nationwide. We have all these bike trails, you know, we see them everywhere. People are investing in them. One of the Walmart people, the one who made the museum in Arkansas, she's investing in bike trails right now. There's a lot of momentum behind it, but I feel like there needs to be more community behind it. And obviously then if you're promoting these trails and there's the tourism and there's these, you know, in the Minnesota sequence, there's all these B&Bs and inns and community theater and small towns hosting events and sharing resources and in pulling people in to increase their resources, you know, creating that outside pool of money that I think sometimes people overlook when they're organizing. You can't always use the same pot. I don't know, I just think it was really cool and inspirational, and I think I'd like to see more with that. So, to me, that's a human equivalent, not to make it too anthropomorphic, but a human version of a mycelial network in play. And I thought it was just really beautiful to see, again, just these communities coming together, collaborating around this beautiful space. And it was by the Root River, and not to confuse you, it's the Root River in Minnesota, which is, you know, a tributary of the upper Mississippi River. Remember Mississippi was like a sign of being smart in middle school or elementary school? You could spell it. I remember in like second grade, that was like a way you could tell who was a cool kid, is they could spell Mississippi. We were weird back then. Anyway, the river's a tributary of the Mississippi, and again, we talked about bodies of water on the show, to call back to the first episode and the second episode, and how the bodies of water operate like a mycelial network. And I feel like rivers encapsulate that more, because, you know, lakes, while they do move and erode, you know, the shorelines, they're pretty stationary, whereas rivers, you know, they'll
change direction. Sometimes they'll meander a couple miles off of the map with regularity of a heavy rain. Suddenly there's a new rivulet. And I feel like that really encapsulates the way that mycelial networks evolve and move and ebb and flow. And of course, ebb and flow is a good terminology to use. We're talking about water systems. But the river then is kind of the next piece, because the Mississippi, of course, is legendary for a lot of things. Some people think about like Mark Twain and his literature that really put it on the map in the 1800s. And we talk about the economic, obviously, the Mississippi River is a huge economic boost for the United States, having this huge navigable river, all the cities built up on that river. But again, if you think about rivers as a place of exchange of ideas and concepts and music, famously, the Mississippi really is, or at least part of the Mississippi, is home to all kinds of music. So there's the Mississippi Delta Blues. There's the association with jazz in New Orleans. You can argue that New Orleans is where jazz originated, and it moved up the river and to different communities. And so that's kind of what we're going to talk about tonight, is music and jazz and how that all came to be. And we're going to look, you know, big picture as we always do, and then we're going to zoom back out and look at how it looks in the Milwaukee area. And it's kind of topical, I guess, only just because we are, just in early October, we just recently had in River West the River West Jazz Festival after a couple of years hiatus. It was back. We'll be talking about that a little bit. And so, yeah, I guess we'll get into this as we do. So we're going to start by zooming out, big picture, talking about the Mississippi River. And at the base of that river, of course, is the city of New Orleans, a city that is associated with many things, but especially with jazz and blues. By most accounts, it started in New Orleans in the late 1800s, early 1900s. And it was really this cultural mix, you know, and we talk a lot about mixing and exchange on this show. It was a mix of West African rhythms, European harmonization, spirituals, blues, ragtime, which predates jazz, or you know, they kind of grew up together, but I think ragtime's a little bit older. And then even just, you know, work songs from the fields. And of course, this was facilitated, I think is a good word for it, just by the cosmopolitanism and multiculturalism of New Orleans in that time period, this very diverse, cutting-edge place where it brought together different people, which allowed musicians to share their ideas and create this brand new style of music, this brand new sound. And obviously jazz has evolved over the years, like all types of music, and jazz is ever-evolving. It's, you know, music that can't be necessarily defined or boxed in. But early jazz, of course, you know, it was using call and response, vocalization, syncopation, and improvisation. And then it meandered up the river, right? So it moved up the Mississippi, and that's why, you know, like if you go up to Memphis, you know, heading north on the Mississippi, Memphis is full of blues. Well, some of the blues people from Mississippi came up and went to Memphis and brought the Delta blues with them. And then that spread of music continued to go up the river and in different ways, of course. And so jazz, of course, in the 1920s and really late 1910s, 1920s, into the 40s, of course, began to be synonymous with Chicago. Kansas City had a big scene, which, you know, the early musicians would sing about going to Kansas City. New York, of course, and every time you watch a holiday movie set in New York, there's some jazz number because you can't separate the two. And, of course, maybe the contributor last time we talked about, you know, reggaeton and how it kind of could be boiled down to one song or one performer. You can't do that with jazz because jazz, I think, is a little more like a hydra with its many heads. But, you know, if you had to talk about somebody from
New Orleans who really made it the big time. You would talk about Louis Armstrong. He took jazz from the Crescent City, and he brought it up, made it a national and international sensation. And then, of course, there was the big band movement, of course, from the starting in the late 20s into the 30s. So we have Duke Ellington and Count Basie, and they're filling their dance halls with their swing music. I was lucky enough one time to listen to Count Basie's trumpeter. He was a very old man, but he was still, I mean, he could play like nobody's business. It was pretty incredible. And then, of course, you know, into the 40s and modern age, it just continued to evolve, right? So we have hundreds of thousands of hours of easy listening lo-fi jazz and jazz hop playlists online. I remember, you know, early 2010s in college studying to that stuff. And of course, jazz is such a unique genre because it could meld and merge so beautifully with all kinds of things. It kind of reflects, I guess, it's an homage to the people who first created it, was melding and merging their different styles of music and cultures. And so, you know, nowadays you see it mixed with pop and hip-hop and global music styles from all over, and you have DJ sets with jazzy elements and yada yada, electronic instruments and rock elements found their way into jazz. There's cool jazz, modal jazz, fusion. Jumping back in time a little bit, of course, jazz started out as a dancing music as well. It was meant for dance halls and moving your feet, moving your body, and it became more of a listening music. And not that you can't dance to it, obviously, but it sort of evolved from being an event you partook in physically to one you listened to and experienced. And so that was like Dizzy Gillespie and Charlie Parker started to create this very new, fast, syncopated jazz. It was complex, and it was, you know, a little more innovative, maybe. I don't want to say innovative, that's the wrong word. They're all innovators. It was just a new style, a new direction, more layered, perhaps, is the word. It was complex, and it was meant to really, you know, be dissected and listened to. And so, you know, that's kind of where we start our story today. And, of course, Chicago being the closest big jazz city to Milwaukee, there was definitely some overlap there. And so it found its way here. And again, it's not a linear trail. I'm not, you know, I didn't literally just go from one spot to another with no in between. It was, you know, like many movements, it took off in many places at once. Different places did their own things to it, their own melange of flavor and spice and all that. So Milwaukee, of course, has a very foundational, vibrant jazz history. And I think, you know, kind of like we talked about in earlier episodes, Milwaukee has always been a place that brings musicians together, melds different styles, builds space to innovate, which is kind of the recipe for jazz. If you're going to, you know, bake a jazz cake, you'd be doing that. And so, you know, Bronzeville, historically, the Milwaukee's Bronzeville neighborhood, was kind of the ground zero for jazz in Milwaukee. It was home to all these clubs and venues that brought in the big internationally known names, the Louis Armstrongs, Dizzy Gillespie's of the world. I guess I'm predating, Dizzy Gillespie was a little bit after that, but initially it was 1920s, you know, Bronzeville's in its height. It's a vibrant community, a lot of businesses, obviously black owned, and it brings in just all these 20s and 30s and 40s era jazz artists and puts them on the map and helps really create a scene for jazz. But the other thing that I talked about last time about Milwaukee's music scene, which I was talking about more in the modern day, but actually transcends the modern day and goes back to the 20s, is that it's always been a city, we've always been a city, that kind of hosts mentorship or leadership or exchange and innovation space for people to get their, you know, get their, what's the word I'm looking for, get their hands dirty. And so these early
pioneers came out of the scene too, because they had spaces where they got to go to these venues and meet these people who were, you know, more established, and get then have their mentorship. And so it really became a space for their mentorship and leadership. This is all around the 1920s, but it kind of goes through 1940s into the 50s. So some of these clubs, of course, that would have hosted people like Louis Armstrong, Billie Holiday, Duke Ellington, they don't exist anymore, or maybe the spaces do, but the clubs have long closed. Places like the Moon Glow and the Flame, the Metropole Club. These were the really big, legendary musicians came and played. But there was, you know, a lot of this change also was created by policy, as always. So in the 60s, there was, again, it was the second time in two episodes, we're talking about quote-unquote urban renewal or gentrification, or erasure of, you know, established neighborhoods and for other things. The Interstate 43 was, you know, part of that redlining. They bulldozed a huge chunk of Bronzeville, which of course created massive disruption, including some of the musical ecosystem. That, you know, some of these clubs were demolished, or the disruption shuttered a lot of them. But despite that, you know, Milwaukee remained a relevant jazz place, and so, you know, there was all these clubs in the 50s and 60s, and so this one called Kuros, hosted Herbie Hancock, and it was his first ever gig he performed outside of Chicago. That was in 1960, and so, you know, the city's always kind of had a little bit of a history, and River West then too, you know, so we just had a River West Jazz Festival this September, I want to say 23rd. It was hosted at several different venues, Jazz Gallery, Center for the Arts, of course, but then we had Bar Centro, which, you know, still has its ongoing, pretty frequent performances. Diaspora had something going on there, Club Timbuktu as well. And so the spirit of jazz is obviously still alive in Milwaukee. Of course, there is the Jazz Center for the Arts, which maybe plays more than just that, but is, of course, playing that. And it was in homage to the late Manti Ellis, who is a local legend, who a lot of people call the godfather of Milwaukee jazz, and sort of in his image, you know, he really helped make the scene. We'll talk about him in a second. So, yeah, you know, I think, just again, this is Robbie Teal. You're listening to WXRWLP River West Radio in Milwaukee. And we have about 10 more minutes before we wind down. So again, getting back into Manti Ellis. Manti Ellis was a guitarist, and he was just a legendary jazz guitarist from Milwaukee. And in the early 70s, I think 1970, 1971, he and another artist co-founded the jazz study program at the Wisconsin Conservatory of Music. Like I said before, you know, Milwaukee is a space that has allowed for collaboration and innovation and mentorship. And so this conservatory, of course, kind of gave a little more formalized instruction. You could say academic jazz instruction, if you will. And it really helped train a generation of players and educators who then would go on to inspire and train and play with the next generation, et cetera, et cetera. But it also kind of put Milwaukee on the map, because all these artists now had mentorship and support, and a formalized schooling. And I'm getting some of this from the Shepherd Express from the old days. I'm getting some of this from Radio Milwaukee archives. So there's some, so you do some deep dive if you want to read more. Anyway, you know, so Manti Ellis and they found the Wisconsin Conservatory, and now we have just formalized, you know, academic instruction, like I said, and all these artists then are trying to keep this music alive, and they're traveling around Milwaukee, and they're trying to create more opportunities to perform and to collaborate and create new spaces.
to do so. And so then we jump forward to 1978 here in River West, and just down the street from where I'm located right now on Center Street, because we have the Milwaukee Jazz Gallery open, which nowadays it's called the Jazz Gallery for the Center for the Arts. But that opens in 1978, and a lot of these people are connected in some way to this Wisconsin Conservatory of Music. Maybe they were educated there, or they were mentors there. But either way, they come around and they create this new space. And one of those people, maybe the most foundational one, is this guy who's originally from Chicago, a big active community organizer named Chuck LaPaglia. And he was also an instructor of music and jazz. But because of his Chicago roots, he had some deep, deep connections that really kind of gave everybody a leg up, gave him a leg up in getting his little club on the map, because he was able to leverage his connections to put Milwaukee on the national circuit for touring national acts. And so that's why that little club on Center Street has hosted some big names. People like Sun Ra, Charles Mingus, Joe Pass, Kenny Burrell, and Dizzy Gillespie, actually, they all perform there. Now, again, I'm talking about the original jazz gallery, which was from, I think, 1978 till 1984, and then it closed. But before it closed, it was also, especially in Milwaukee, which, as we know, is, you know, hyper-segregated, it was one of the most integrated musical spaces in, not just in Milwaukee, but really in the country at that time, because they brought in these integrated, diverse audiences across race and class spectrums, and they also then offered performance opportunities. So, you know, apart from these big national acts coming in, it was a space for local musicians to really make a name for themselves and play and work together. And it was, because it was a more diverse audience, it was able to, you know, expand beyond just the immediate peripheries, and it really got to disseminate more throughout the city. And then in the 2000s, a nonprofit group around 2008, I think it was 2008, partnered up with Milwaukee Jazz Vision, and they reopened it as we know it today. It's the Jazz Gallery Center for the Arts. And now we're seeing, you know, more performances there. And again, a lot of local artists getting to perform, or people who are connected to somebody local, even though they do have national acts as well. And then most recently, they had their River West Jazz Fest, and they got to honor, you know, Manti Ellis and just the local jazz pioneers here in Milwaukee. Okay, so, you know, that's, I think, an important thing to consider. Milwaukee has also just, you know, birthed or, you know, like Liberace isn't jazz, but, you know, he's from West Allis originally. We've had some pretty big names who are at least in somewhat connected to this town. So besides Manti Ellis, who I've mentioned now multiple times, we had Woody Herman. So he was a big band guy, of course, but he, you know, famously a clarinetist and a band leader. Maybe he's more famous for the band leading in the big band era. But he was born in Milwaukee, and he started out in this early scene we had here. He would have probably been in Bronzeville, getting his experiences there before moving on to the national circuit. And then we have, of course, this multi-Grammy-winning vocal innovator, Al Jarreau, who was born and bred in Milwaukee, got a start in Milwaukee playing in the same clubs and seeing some of which we've talked about here because of these collaborative environments, having maybe some mentorship as well as his natural talent. And then, of course, he was able to
maybe because of the connections, maybe because of just his extreme vocal abilities, was able to, you know, kickstart a career that took him nationally and then internationally. And he, you know, received some global stardom, and I think he's received 6 or 7 Grammys over the years. So that's just another person from the Milwaukee scene who kind of transcends that space and place. So yeah, I think we're gonna start to wind down a little bit, but I wanna play just a couple snippets here for you guys tonight of at least some of these people we're talking about. So I'm gonna bear with me here. I accidentally closed my browser. We're gonna play a little bit of Matty Ellis, because I just think it's important to hear at least what I would call a Milwaukee sound. And then we'll go from there. Once again, you know, you're listening to River West Radio. This is Robbie Teal. You're listening to Musical Mycelium. And here's Manti Ellis playing. So.

Okay, so obviously, that was just a little snippet here. I'm also gonna play some Al Jarreau just to give you another local legend here. Of course, Al Jarreau, again, is known more for his singing, and of course, he's maybe most famous for the song Moonlighting, so we're gonna play a little bit of that on our last few minutes.

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2: 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By the way, the River West Ghost Walk is being hosted this week in 2026. 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Thank you. We were talking about In Search of Relationship, this program. We're talking about relationships because we need to talk about relationships. In Search of Relationship observes and cultivates and also explores the phenomenon of spiritual and human relationships. Frankly, I don't think that the world has a problem an individual would look at, as an individual looks at life and the different mishaps that happen in life as a problem. I think that the number one problem that humans face on the face of the earth is their inability to implement spiritual and physical beauty in their relationships upon the face of the earth. We ought to look out for one another. One of the problems we face on the earth today is the inability to implement relationships in our lives. Men and women seem to have the inability to get along with each other in placing their whole men and women's inability to get along with one another usually places people in a very awkward place where we have individuals in the world that is putting the world at risk because we can't get along with one another. I think it's important that we pay attention to what's going on in our relationships. In other words, the greatest problem that humanity has is what we are facing on the face of this earth and its inability to, and humanity's people's ability to get along with each other. I think that that's very important. Where we are lacking, what we're lacking is spiritual and physical sociology, the ability to get along. I think that our problem in the world today is not what's going on in the world in terms of the demographics of crimes that are created in our community or what's going on in our neighborhoods and that kind of a thing. I think what's important is that we understand that we can trace all of our idiosyncrasies and our crimes and the different things that we face on our inability to communicate with each other, our inability to treat other human beings with respect and with care and with love and with concern. I think it's very important that we look at the sociology of the human race. Human sociology is a science. In other words, there is a scientist, there is a science that exists up on the face of the earth where people study people for how they interact with one another. I'm talking about sociology. I'm talking about the way that we communicate with one another. I think it's extraordinary to view that when you look at the sociology of the human race and understand that we all live on the, understand and take to heart that we all have to live on this very planet. It doesn't matter what neighborhood you live in. It doesn't matter what your skin color is. It doesn't matter where you grew up, how much money you have, what kind of neighborhood you've been in. We're talking about human beings. We're talking about morality. We're talking about man's care for each, man's care for other people, man's care for each other. It's important that we begin to address some of the issues that we're facing in the face of this earth. Our earth is grossly overpopulated, and we didn't know how to deal back in the 1900s, the 50s, and so on. We really didn't know how to get along when we were coming up in America and living in America. Now we find ourselves overpopulated and we're trying to eke out a life for different segments of individuals on the face of the earth. What I'm trying to say is when it comes down to it, when you really take a look at where we're at as human beings, we have to conclude that everyone on the face of this globe was made in the image of God. In other words, we're important. Our Creator says that we are important. And every individual up on the face of this earth is important. Now I want to take the time to talk to you a little bit about conscience. Conscience. This internal alarm that tends to exist in the inside of human beings. When we do something that is unscrupulous, when we do something that is wrong, when we do something that is inhuman, when we do something that doesn't take consideration of another individual, when we do something to someone that is not necessarily ethical or kind or even considerate, there's something on the inside of a man that raises his consciousness about what he has done wrong. There is a sense of guilt. There is a sense of shame. There is a sense of regret. There is a sense of sorrow. There is a sense of concern. Some people, the things that they do, they ask the question, how could I have done that? How could I do that? I know many times in my life when I make mistakes or how I handle a situation, it has a tremendous effect upon my life. It's almost like someone should have wrote a book about how we should deal with one another in relationships. I want to address that just for a moment. In the book of Matthew, the 22nd chapter and the 37th through the 40th verse, the impetus of the entire word of God talks about spiritual and physical relationships. And it reads like this. One of the disciples asked, Master, what is the great commandment in the law? In other words, what is the greatest commandment? And Jesus said to him, thou shalt love the Lord thy God with all your heart and with all your soul and with all your mind and with all your strength and all of your might. And he said, this is the first and great commandment. So our first directive from our Creator is to love him. And then the second verse says, and the second is like unto it. The second is like unto the first. Thou shalt love thy neighbor. On these two commandments hang all the laws and the prophets. That means where the law of Moses was written. That is where the law of the kings was written. That is where the poetry was written. That is where the gospels were written. That is where the epistles or the letters are written. All of them talk about these two commandments, to love the Lord your God with all your heart, soul, mind, and strength, your strength. And this one, this next verse of scripture is something that addresses the individuals in the world. He said, you're supposed to love your neighbor as yourself. That's very important. That means that when you get through living, you have to love your neighbor as yourself. Now, we can learn a lot from that, especially in our communities. Do you ever think about anyone else but yourself? Do you think about how someone else feels or what goes on in their mind when you, let's just say, you lose your composure? Do you ever think about what the Creator wants for all of us on the face of this globe? If you believe that God created the heaven and the earth, you must first believe that he made us on the face of the earth and we are supposed to get along together. He gave us this earth to live together. And so Jesus in his disputations says that we have to love one another. There's another verse of scripture that says he that does not love does not know God. And so when you get through going to church and you get through going to your ritualistic organizations and you practice the righteousness that you have adopted for yourself, do you ever think about, I've been looking at Buddhists, I've been looking at I've been looking at different religions across the face of the globe, and I found out that most religions that I have studied have a certain kind of moral character. In other words, people are treated a certain kind of way because their God requires that they treat other human beings like other human beings, with morality, with love, with care and concern. I'm talking about relationships. This is where we seem to have the primary problem in our exploits, in our walking on the face of the earth, in our living together, in our living next door to one another. Are we really being considerate of our neighbors, those individuals who have to live on this planet with us? And so it becomes very, very important for us to understand that one of the primary discussions on the face of the earth is the earth is beautiful. We don't have a problem with the earth. We don't have a problem with the trees. We don't have a problem with the grass. We don't have a problem with the atmosphere. We don't have a problem with all of this beauty around us. We don't have a problem with the sun, the moon, the stars, or anything in there. The problem is not the earth. It is the sociology of people on the face of the earth that can make this place, that can make the earth sometimes a horror to live upon. I have to ask the question sometimes in my organization, are you part of the problem or are you part of the solution? Are you even working on the solution? Are you even trying to be a better person on the face of the earth? When is the last time that you thought about somebody else other than yourself? When is the last time that you thought about the welfare of another human being that's struggling in the face of the earth? I also am reminded of a verse that says we need to do to others as we want them to do to us. In other words, this particular law says that you need to treat people the way that you want to be treated. Oftentimes, we fly off the handle because people treat us a certain kind of way. A lot of young men say, somebody disrespected me, so I'm not going to stand for no disrespect. And so he disrespected you, so you had to check it. You had to do something about it. The problem is that when the average person would in our major metropolitan cities, when you have to do something about it, sometimes people end up dead. Sometimes people end up hurt. Sometimes somebody's father is taken from the face of the globe. Sometimes somebody's mother was in the middle of this. And so we live on this planet together. It is very important that we understand that the primary problem on the face of the earth is not the earth. It's the people who live on the earth. It has to do with how we connect with one another socially. How do we get along with one another? Are you more concerned about my skin color than you are about my personal welfare? I mean, I'm talking about the way that the world was intended to be run from the very beginning, from my perspective of Christianity. God created man to live on the face of the earth, and man once lived in a paradise. But when man moved in, what happened to the neighborhood? Now, you really want to know what happened to the neighborhood. I want you to understand that the book of Genesis talked about Adam being cast out of the garden, out of the Garden of Eden. And so we have to get to a place where we understand that our behavior plays a major role in the way that we are intended to live on the face of this earth. Well, I can't help but talk about what would the world be like if people cared about one another. And for you community leaders, what would the community be like if you cared for the people in your community? What would the community be like if we all began to take responsibility for our communities? What would the world be like if we decided to treat people with love and respect and dignity? I can't help but assume that would just create a magnificent world, a world where we are all living here and we understand that we need each other. And we understand that we all play a role on this planet with what's going on in the face of the earth. I'm talking about sociology. I'm talking about how we get along with one another. I present to you today that the problem that we're having has nothing to do with the world. It has to do with the people that are in the world. So that means that we can be part of the problem, or we can be part of the solution. What role do you play in the face of the earth? What is it that you do? What is it that you are contributing to this planet that is going to make it a better place? And I don't know about anyone else, but I like to think that my life and my living here upon the face of the earth is going to make the earth a better place. It hasn't always been like that. When I was a young man, it was not about trying to make the earth a better place to live. I was trying to make the earth my place, and nobody better step on my place. And so how do we address this issue? How do we address the issues that we're facing in our lives on this planet?

I don't think that the world has a problem. As an individual would look at a problem in this life, not that kind of problem. I'm talking about the number one problem on the face of this earth is people's inability to spiritually and physically live cohesively in a symphony of brotherhood and caring about one another. I'm speaking to what's going on in the world because I believe that I can apply this message to every single nation up on the face of this earth. Isn't it a wonder that the nations of the world are holding nuclear pistols to our heads, and we're holding nuclear pistols to our head? Everybody's carrying a gun today. Everybody wants to kill everybody. This kind of a thing. We do not have a world problem. We have a social problem. It's a problem where we have to solve this problem, or mankind will annihilate himself. And it's not just happening in spurts. It's just not happening in neighborhoods. It's not happening simply in red line areas in major metropolitan cities across the United States. This kind of ill social repute that exists in the face of the earth is happening all over the face of the globe. All over the globe. And so I think that we have to target the problem. We must change the way that we deal with one another. Back in the day when I was coming up, I was born in the 1960s, and everybody was brothers. We all brothers, but the way we treated one another wasn't like a brother. We had a number of different things that were going on. There were people who were in leadership in our households. I mean, in our communities, our mayors, our governors, in our communities. They didn't treat us like we were their brothers. Okay. So America had a social problem when she started out, and she still has one now. We must begin to become emotionally intelligent and socially intelligent in our communities and in the places where we are. I think that that is the primary discussion all over the face of the globe. Man's inability to get up and get along with each other is placing the whole world at risk. You got people carrying guns in a grocery store, people carrying guns in their households, people talking about shooting people and all of these different kinds of things. I'm not blaming any one race. I'm not blaming anyone for what's no one sect of individuals who are starting all of these problems. That's not what I'm doing. What I'm doing is I'm trying to raise the consciousness of humanity and say that we need to do something about the way that we get along with one another. One of our skills that we should be learning in our schools is not just math and reading and history and all of these different kinds of things. What we need to be learning is, how do we get along with one another? How do we fix what is broken in our social stratosphere? What do we do about it? How can we get along with one another? I found out when I got older, if I would just smile, that people would smile back. I mean, there's there are numerous just simple things that we can do to begin to turn this hatred that we are experiencing in the earth today around. We can turn it around. And so what we're lacking is spiritual and physical sociology, the ability to get along with one another. It's amazing to me that there is a science that exists up on the face of the earth called sociology. Sociology is a science.

0: and an academic discipline. So we already have the vehicle that we can use. In fact, sociology is itself is an inherent study of human society, social behavior, and human interactions and in with other people and institution and places on the face of the globe. That's interesting. That there is actually a science that teaches people how to handle themselves and get along with each other on the face of this planet. Sociology needs to become important to us on the face of the earth. And then there is the study of human behavior, also part of sociology. It examines how people behave in groups, ranging from small family units to massive global communities. Wow. I found out that there are social structures that analyze how institutions like families, education, religion, government, and the economy shape our daily lives. Wow. Sociology. My name is Ricky Alexander. This October, take the River West Ghost Walk. 20 spooky stops, original ghost stories, neighborhood declarations, and plenty of things that go bump in the night. Pick up your official Ghost Walk book, your t-shirt at the River West Radio, and then use the map to take a self-guided tour.
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0: All right. I forgot to play on our spooky music.
1: Oh, spooky music coming in. who made our spooky music real quick?
0: Mark Deco.
1: Hi, Mark.
0: Thanks so much. We love it. So this week we have joining us Mary.
2: Hi.
0: And Andrew.
3: Hello.
0: Welcome.
3: Thanks for having us.
0: All right. So we'll get right to it. What story did you write? What's the name?
3: We wrote the story, These Indeterminate Days. It's the killer tomato story. Spooky tomato story. Hence indeterminate tomatoes. It's a little joke, but I liked it.
1: Yeah, so that's funny. That's the tomatoes of the future, according to the gardening show.
3: I believe it. Oh. If you want to get a lot of tomatoes, it's the way to go.
0: I don't know anything about this. What are we talking about?
3: So
2: there are determinate tomatoes, which mean that you get all of the tomatoes you're going to get in one big shot.
0: Oh.
2: And so if you're like a real deal farmer, maybe you do that because then you're going to rip out those plants and then plant something else.
0: Okay.
2: And then there are indeterminate tomatoes, which are what mostly home gardeners grow, because then you're just picking tomatoes all summer long. It's just tomato fest all the time. So our name, because our story takes place during the peak of the pandemic, is kind of also a little bit of play on like these days that never end. You're in lockdown. It's kind of taking forever, and you're just in stasis this entire time.
1: I love that.
3: Like,
1: I think this is the first Ghost Walk story that harkens back to those times.
2: Oh, man.
0: Oh, wow. That's true.
2: That's interesting.
1: Carving a new niche.
2: I feel like that's like haunting our collective trauma. Yeah. So
0: COVID
2: hard.
0: True.
2: No one's well after going through that.
1: So is this the first year you guys have participated?
2: Yes.
1: Great. Have you done the walk in the past?
2: Casually, bits and bobs. I've never like done the whole thing.
0: The best way, because it's pretty big if you try to do it in one go.
2: Yeah, totally. It's impressive. I mean, getting like 20 people to write a story and then decorate their lawns, that's huge. I love that about our neighborhood.
1: I do too. It's like our candy cane lane, except
2: exactly what River West would have instead of a candy cane lane.
1: No, let's be weird, like goblins instead.
3: A
2: little creepy.
3: The first or second night after we had our after the official beginning, we were hanging out in the living room with our kids and just saw a flashlight in our front yard. Like, what is that? Like, what's going on? Somebody looking at a decoration. So that was very flirty.
2: They were doing
3: nice.
2: The whole thing. It was really cute. Everybody had like a headlamp, and there was a person who was reading, and it was really hard because like I was working on a project in our living room, and I definitely wanted to I felt like I needed like a newspaper with eye holes cut out so I could be like, are they enjoying it? Do they notice the tomatoes have teeth? Do they think that's funny?
1: But there is so much charm to that. Like, people coming by your house and you're like, normally I would be like, what are you doing out here? Why? I did this. I invited you here. It's fun.
3: That was my total emotional journey. A to B. It was like,
2: I had a friend. So my friend and I, gardening pals, and she was talking about how one day she was in her garden and someone drove by and they were like, look at this garden. She kind of like popped up from weeding and she was like, oh, the woman's in it. And like Kat called her garden up for being a really good garden. She was like, I could kill God right now.
1: That's
2: amazing.
1: What a great feeling.
2: I know. So I would say, yes, like be respectful, be good. But I think catcalling gardens and being like, you're doing such a good job, is an amazing thing to do and a very River West thing to do. Yeah.
3: Gardens, not gardeners.
2: Yes.
1: Cool. Okay.
0: So you're big in gardening.
2: Yeah, we got into it during the pandemic. Like a lot of people did. But now it's like,
0: taking over
2: a little bit.
3: During early days COVID, my mother is a decades long avid gardener of all kinds of stuff. She grew up on a farm, like loves growing stuff, huge fan. And she sent us a bunch of tomato seedlings and they sat in our house for like an embarrassingly long amount of time. We're like, we should plant these, but also don't really know how to garden. So we got some buckets from Bliffert's and Middle Bucket Garden, and now we've since then put in a garden arch out of like cattle fencing that is, it's basically like a big metal fence arch that goes up like that, and you grow tomatoes and they grow up the sides.
4: That's your house.
3: Oh, yeah.
4: I was like, I want this. I saw that during the 24, I think. I was just cruising around back there, and I was like, this is such a good idea. That's so cool. That's
2: we us, went from like salvaging maybe four tomato plants and growing a couple tomatoes, and now we grow, like, when I put in the seeds, I grow like 60 tomato starts. We don't plant them all. I give them away to other people
4: too. I was gonna say, holy
2: crap.
4: But
2: we keep like 40 of them.
3: Yeah.
4: Wow.
2: So it's a lot. It's a lot.
3: Make a really good
2: tomato
3: soup.
2: It's a lot of plants.
3: Yeah.
2: Yeah.
4: Ooh.
2: Awesome.
3: Yeah.
2: I freeze them and then we eat them
4: all. You do the thing
2: all winter long.
3: I think we still technically have some from 2025 in our freezer.
2: I know. We cleared it out.
3: But
2: we got
3: during the season.
2: But yeah. No, it's like the perfect thing is when you're putting the tomatoes in the ground, you eat your last frozen bag of tomatoes. And you're like, oh,
3: there we go.
4: Oh, okay.
2: I timed it perfectly.
4: I'm going to tell my parents that.
2: Yeah. Timed it perfectly.
4: They're always pushing tomatoes on me. And I'm like, you guys, I am one person.
3: Yeah.
4: I like tomatoes, but I get pounds of tomatoes every
2: That's
4: time
2: a
4: I
2: lot.
4: Come home.
2: Yeah.
4: Like, I can't possibly keep up with all these tomatoes.
2: That's a lot. Yeah.
4: But I still like them. So
0: That's really interesting that you guys started, like, you're new to it. You weren't avid gardeners.
3: No, honestly.
0: I mean, that's what, six years ago, but now, but.
3: Actually, when we first started moving into our house, our backyard was so overgrown that our neighbor, his son knocked, also in Vegas, like a ball into the yard, and there were so many plants I couldn't find it, and I was so embarrassed. I was like, oh my God, I need to learn how to do anything. And now we've swung really hard the other way, I guess. So,
0: awesome. That is so cool.
3: Yeah.
0: It's awesome to grow your own food.
3: Oh,
0: and watch it happen.
2: And there's like so much to know. That's what's really cool. I think when you get, it's like any other hobby or skill that you're learning. Mm-hmm. There's like initially you're like, oh, I don't know anything. And there's so many people who know so much. And then like, I think like there's no one who's more confident than someone who's been doing it for like 2 years. And then they're like, oh, I know everything. And then they talk to somebody who's way more knowledgeable. And that person's like, I don't know everything. I'm still learning everything all the time. So, and then third year hits and you're like, right, I also still only know this much about any of this.
3: Deeply humbling, but also very satisfying.
4: Yeah, for sure. So,
0: that's really cool. So your story is about gardening.
3: Yeah.
2: Yeah, I would say.
3: Inspired by your own experiences with tomatoes. We didn't.
2: But
3: we
2: love all of our
3: anybody.
2: Neighbors. We wouldn't murder anybody.
3: The inspiration is
4: onslaught of tomatoes.
3: Not any body on our street. Which
2: is
3: that's
2: important.
3: There's two Dousman Avenue streets.
2: There's so many legs of Dousman. It's unbelievable.
0: Yeah, where is the house? What's the address on it?
4: What's your stop number?
0: Stop number eight.
3: Stop
4: number eight.
0: Okay. So, there we go.
2: We're right across from Gordon Park.
3: Mm-hmm. Cozy little nook over there.
4: Oh, over there.
2: Like a little
3: little
2: leg right past Humboldt and Locust.
3: And you can see stop number nine, I believe, too. Our neighbor, also named Andrew. Funnily enough, as we talked about, they're right up the street. So
4: that's
3: two for one.
2: So two for one.
3: Yeah, it's great.
4: Awesome.
0: So what made you guys want to get involved and decorate your house? Or was it the story that inspired you? Or was it just, we got to do this?
3: Well, we talked about it for a few years. I think I saw the sign at Scardina's like last year, the year before. I was like, oh, that could be a cool thing to do. Then just never had the time or, you know, I think there's some anxiety. I studied creative writing many, many years ago in undergrad, and then kind of fell off like a lot of people do with creative degrees, I guess.
0: Yeah, me.
3: And I wanted to get back into it for a long time. And then this year, I was like, hey, you should write a story and we'll do it together. And it was, you know.
2: I would say it's very much our brand, this
3: event.
2: I don't know. We both like to write. We both are like, you know, our house is sort of like a maximalist, like, right? It's not one tomato, it's 40 tomatoes. So the idea of having a story and then being able to create a little tableau in your front yard, like, I was like, oh, this is my thing.
0: Awesome.
2: I love this so much.
3: Also, tangentially, I think we were also kind of inspired by the Secret Garden Tour. Because, like, I think we have this aspiration, not to just, like, completely just talk about regular gardening instead of spooky gardening all the time, but I think, that made us really want to like get our, like, we can have our, people can come tour our garden.
0: And have you joined that?
2: No, not yet.
3: We've
2: okay.
3: seen it.
2: I think
3: we've
2: a couple
3: done
2: years
3: the tour,
2: out
3: but
2: from
3: yeah,
2: that.
3: We're thinking about it. We kind of, this is sort of a first River West touring activity.
2: But
0: there's a lot of options out there. A lot of activities.
3: Yeah, exactly. So
2: engaged community. I would definitely do the ghost walk
3: next year.
2: It's
3: really,
2: like,
3: awesome.
2: I'm like, this needs to be a tradition. This is so fun.
3: Yeah.
2: As I was like spray painting skeletons 2 days before they needed to go up, I'm like, I'm doing it again. Already making plans.
3: It is one. Usually, I'll admit, we were kind of typically slow to put our Halloween decorations up. So this is good motivation for that too.
2: That's also
3: more
2: true.
3: More elaborate and done quickly, and put more early.
0: Yeah. There early, we go.
3: Earlier. That's the word.
0: That's the word.
3: Yeah. Promptly.
0: So do you want to read a little?
3: Sure.
0: How are you going to read a couple paragraphs?
3: I'll read. Let's try. What do you think? Middle, beginning, middle, end.
1: Don't give us the end.
3: Okay, that's
1: fair. Gotta keep them thirsty.
3: Good point.
0: Don't give it all away.
3: Keep them hungry. It's about, you know. That's topical if you read the story. Mm. I shouldn't fold this in half. This isn't my copy. My gosh, sorry. These Indeterminate Days by me, Andrew Crawford, and Mary Johnston. August 2021. Your garden's really coming along, I called from my porch. Thanks, Carla replied. I hit the gardening books over the winter, you know. Planning for better days ahead. Turns out my plants were starving, so I started a compost pile, and they seem much happier with their bellies full. And here I thought you didn't like the dirt. She smiled as if she had no idea what I was talking about and said, well, I suppose you have to make sacrifices if you're responsible for other living things. It's amazing what you'll do when you... Wait, what's that smell? I'm gonna fold it, sorry. A chemical haze wafted from the other side of her louse, metallic and sterile. Trowel in hand, she stalked around the corner to investigate. Court, I swear to God! Well, somebody's got to do something before those weeds of yours start creeping into my lawn. If I ever catch you spraying that poison onto my property again, you'll what? He snapped. Poke me with that little shovel of yours? Ha! Though I suppose it has killed just about everything that it's touched. I swear, Carly, the only thing you're a threat to is what you put in the ground. The foreshadowing chapter.
0: Nice job. Good voices.
2: Yeah, thank you. Love that.
0: Oh, did you guys do the recording?
3: We did, yeah.
0: Okay.
3: Yeah.
0: Great.
2: Yeah, Andrew had a lot of recording. And I think you did a really good job, buddy.
3: Appreciate that. Yeah.
0: It's fun to read out loud.
3: I think. Yeah.
1: Yeah. In case you're just tuning in or just getting to know us, there's a QR code at the beginning of the book, and if you scan that, many readers, I'm not sure everybody, they have recorded their stories to audio, so you can go ahead and listen to them instead of just reading them out loud.
0: I believe they are all on there.
3: Oh, great.
0: Because awesome. I had offered to read some, and she was like, we don't need any.
1: Oh, they're fantastic. All
0: done. Because I like reading out loud.
3: Yeah.
1: So you can have a Ghost Walk audio tour if you want as well.
0: Yeah.
1: Enjoy the experience.
0: Yes. So that can be found in the book where you can get the map. And the stories, mm-hmm. and the QR code. So, what were some other inspirations for? Is it just mostly like gardening and spooky? And you guys were like, "Yeah, let's do that."
2: Like
0: yeah.
2: Little Halloween shop of people. Horrors. Oh, okay. You know, like plant horror is very fun. But yeah, I would say horror.
0: I never thought about that being a category.
2: Yeah. The happening, not so much. But everything else in the plant horror oeuvre, I think I'm pretty on board with. Yeah. Halloween people for sure. I love making Halloween costumes. The more elaborate and crazy, the better. Mm-hmm. We now have two children, so most of my energy goes towards their costumes now. Mm-hmm. But you know,
0: what's on this year's docket?
2: Oh, good question. Okay, so our oldest daughter, who's 5, is going to be Kiki from Kiki's Delivery Service.
0: Cute.
2: Mm-hmm. And then our younger daughter, who's 3, wanted to be a fruit ballerina. And I showed her a picture of Carmen Miranda. And I was like, this? You want to be this very glamorous, beautiful woman? And she was like, absolutely, but a ballerina. And so now the older one is like, well... My little sister's gonna be dripping in fruit and jewels, and I also would like to do that. So she's got to be a glam Kiki. So
1: oh, cute. Okay,
2: it's like a whole thing.
1: I'm really curious what her concept of fruit ballerina was before Carmen Miranda was introduced.
3: Endlessly fascinating, the mind of a child. I'm biased, obviously, but no, she's always done ballerina and something.
2: When she got
3: like last year was an owl ballerina, so the owl arena again. I don't know.
2: How old is she?
3: She's 3. So.
2: Oh my God. Yeah, so she was 2.
3: 2 at the time.
1: I hope she never stops. Oh, so cute.
3: She's no sign of slowing down with it. So,
2: so far.
0: She's really into ballerinas.
3: Various kinds of ballerinas.
2: They both dance. So, you know.
0: Yeah, oh, okay, cool.
2: Like so, nice.
0: And then are your costumes sorted or do you know what you're doing?
2: Well, I'll probably reuse a costume. One of my favorite costumes I've ever made is I was a Nile crocodile and I got one of those big plastic crocodile heads, like skeleton heads from a big box store, and I spray painted it gold and I like rigged it up to a like a headpiece, and then I put a bunch of like feathers and beads and all this stuff on it. So I might wear that. the last couple of years I've had children, you know, when my little one was two, there was still like, I probably would carry her for part of it. And I was like, there's no way she's going to be like messing with this big crocodile on my head. But I think now she's like probably going to be walking and doing her thing, so I can probably have something. But my absolute dream, if I had infinite time, I would want to make a Jambi the Genie costume for myself, where my face is his head.
1: Mecha, hi-ni-ho.
2: Yeah.
1: My people.
2: That's always in the back of my mind, but I don't think it's going to happen this year.
3: Yeah. We've had a lot of we decorate the house and all these other things too. So
2: true.
3: I don't know. I feel like I've really dropped the ball the last few years with Halloween. I have if you're familiar with the show The Prisoner from the 60s, I know it's like the guy with the white. It's like a whole thing. When I was like 21, I think I made a costume of the suit that the main character wears, and I've been wearing that for a long time. But now I'm 41, so it doesn't quite fit the way it used to. It's got to be said, not to go for the obvious joke, but I might have to mix it up. I did find in our basement actually something I forgot about. It was like a costume we must have bought from a store that's like a grill with like stuff. It's really elaborate.
2: Oh.
3: It was buried under some stuff when I was digging
2: like
3: around.
2: Like a barbecue grill?
3: Yeah, like a barbecue grill. Like the top,
2: with like hot dogs and stuff on
3: it? Yeah,
2: like
3: the top of a barbecue grill with like hot dogs and hamburgers like stuffed on it. It's one of the craziest objects I've ever seen, and I don't know where we got it or why we own it.
2: By far the best costume that you've ever made is when you made that huge papier-mâché jack-o'-lantern head.
3: Oh, man.
2: And that was incredible, and it was so heavy.
3: So
2: heavy.
3: For her wedding, we made these little papier-mâché heads of ourselves. Because we didn't have, you know, this was like when photo booths were like a whole thing. We didn't really want to do that. So let's have something kind of goofy and fun, and we made these big round papier-mâché heads, and they were a great success. People love them, so I was like,
2: and people could wear them. So
3: yeah,
2: there's
3: exactly.
2: lots of pictures
1: of your,
2: us on of
1: your
2: heads.
1: Heads
2: of our heads. So there's lots of pictures
3: wedding.
2: Of like us dancing with each other's heads on, and then other people dancing with our heads.
3: Goofy
2: it was fun.
1: Oh my
2: it's
1: god, that's
2: Cobb,
1: and amazing.
3: Feel free to borrow it. It's a little bit of work, but it's worth it. The memory is perfect. But I was like, oh, well, I know how to make giant plaster heads. I'll do this for Halloween. Now, the wedding ones were made with, like, a couple layers of paper, like, very few, very lightweight. But I was like, this is for, we're going to go out and party. This is before we had kids. So we're going to Mad Planet. Let's, like, you know, make sure this is durable. So I put, like, 10 layers of plaster, of paper with plastic and plaster around this. And the thing weighs, like, 10 pounds. It's crazy.
2: It's very heavy.
3: I think we finally got rid of it after years because it was just taking up so much space and it was just kind of dangerous. But, yeah, I tried to wear that. And I remember you can't see in it. I had like a little piece of tubing rigged up to drink with, but that was just a mess, obviously, because any foresight would have seen that was a problem. But
2: the best part was
3: you had a magnet
2: in the top.
3: I put a magnet in it on top and put a piece of wire in a little cheap hat I got, like a top hat, so it stuck. And I could tap my hat off and put it back on.
1: Oh, that's cute.
3: It fell off immediately, but it was discovered and handed back to me. Someone brought it to Lost and Found and made sure that I got connected to my hat.
1: So, that's really nice.
3: Whoever you are, stranger. Bless you.
1: I think I also really appreciate that, Dia. I did something like that one year for Halloween myself, except I did an actual pumpkin.
3: Oh, man.
1: And it was like I'd waited too long, and all that was left was like those heirloom ones they have outside of Trader Joe's. So it was like 25 pounds.
3: Yeah.
1: And it was
2: it almost sliced your thumb off trying to cut into it.
1: It was pretty crazy. And it was wide and low. And so I had to put a hat on top because my head would stick out. I think ultimately I abandoned it before I got to the Mad Planet part.
3: But it was
1: fun to be like inscrutable. I do like that part of Halloween. Like, nope. Nobody knew I was a gal under there. And then you're like, what?
2: One of my very dearest friends has a Gumby costume that's a full Gumby. She's like, it's the ultimate costume because you're completely anonymous, but also like not scary at all.
1: Sure.
2: Yeah. And she's like, it's such a freeing experience as a woman to be able to move through the world as Gumby.
1: Anonymous Gumby, like life-size Gumby does sound kind of terrifying, though.
2: I mean, it's
1: fun, but those cartoons are also
2: they're crazy. Yeah.
3: But also that costume's been used. That's been in play for like a decade now. It's a thing of beauty. It's a tradition.
2: I know.
3: One day you'll have to Viking funeral that thing.
2: I know.
3: Burn it. Like you want a flag if you needed to get out of it, you know?
1: The Gumby pyre.
3: Exactly. Don't worry. Wild. It's just a Gumby pyre. You get it.
1: Yeah.
3: It's out of respect.
2: Coast Guard in Lake Michigan. Don't worry about it. It's fine.
3: There's water everywhere.
2: We're going to shoot flaming arrows at it, but it's totally safe. It's fine.
3: Yeah.
1: So outside of your participation in the Ghost Walk this year and being Halloween fans, are you guys also like fans of scary movies?
3: Oh, yeah.
2: Sure.
1: Okay. An obvious question. What's your favorite scary movie?
2: Oh, that's a really good question. Go ahead.
3: So I'm bad at picking favorites, which is an embarrassing personality trait, but I think a movie I watched recently that I would really recommend is the 1988 remake of The Blob. That movie is so good and so intense. Like, it's one of those movies from like that kind of golden age of special effects where it's all practical and it's genuinely very spooky and terrifying, and it's kind of unexpectedly artful. Like, you watch it and you're scared, but you're also like, that's beautiful. Like, it's so weirdly well done and surprising. It's definitely like not a fun movie necessarily, but it's a movie that
2: it's pretty fun.
3: Like, very impressive. It's kind of like if you like The Thing or movies like or like The Fly. That's kind of like,
4: yeah, I was gonna say
2: it's a little bit it's a little bit gross for sure.
3: It's very it's super gross.
2: My favorite, well, so a recent favorite is Highway to Hell. I cannot believe this movie is not more famous or like popular. It's sort of like if Beetlejuice had the sensibility, the spiritual nature of Bill and Ted. And it's about a couple that are driving to Las Vegas to get married, and they take a back road, and they're on the highway to hell. And Hell Cop kidnaps the woman and takes her to hell, and the guy has to go in after her, and then it's just a bunch of kooky adventures meeting like people in this hell desert wasteland.
4: This is wild. Do you know the director? This sounds crazy.
2: I don't. The entire Stiller family is in it, operating a diner. And I think, I don't think you're supposed to know who Ben Stiller is. I don't think he was famous at that time.
0: Oh, when did this come out?
3: Like the 80s?
2: I think it's like early, it's like late 80s or early 90s. Yeah. Maybe. Okay. And it is so good.
4: That's an incredible recommendation.
2: It is such a good movie. I don't know why it's not.
0: Highway to Hell.
2: Highway to Hell. Yeah.
0: Okay.
2: It's on, you can stream it on the Criterion Collection if you have.
4: My TV is broken right now, so I have it, but in theory.
3: I feel like that's when we if there's a bunch of good ones on there right now, it turns out, weirdly enough, the Criterion Collection has a bunch of good movies on it, which is crazy.
2: Wow.
3: But the scary movie stuff is I think really high quality.
2: It's also like a nice, like, you know, you think about like good scary movies, sometimes you're like, this is going to be heavy for me to take on. That's not heavy, it's fun.
3: It's just fun.
2: It's just fun, which is I think more where my headspace is with like the horrors of the world. I'm like, I do want some escapism, and I want it to be creepy, and I want it to be seasonal, but like, I don't need to like
4: invite the camp. Let's have some
2: always more camp. yes.
4: That's awesome.
3: Oh, also the character's name is actually Hell Cop. Just to clarify, it's not a Hell Cop. It's the Hell Cop. That's his actual name. Yep. So
0: Nice.
3: It's good stuff.
0: This sounds amazing.
3: Highly recommend it.
4: Screening.
0: Another question we like to ask before we wrap up here is: do you have any paranormal experiences to share with us?
2: Not paranormal, but I feel like as a fan of maximalism camp, I feel like there's like spaces in the world where you enter the deep weird.
4: Yes, go on.
2: Yes. And that I think is like, I'm not particularly spiritual in the way that I would think I would see ghosts, but there are definitely times where I'm like, ooh, I'm in like a space that's the deep weird. And it can happen in obvious places, like House on the Rock is the deep weird.
0: Oh my god, that
3: Capital
0: place
3: of it. Yeah.
2: Incredible.
0: Have you ever done the Halloween thing? Decorate it for Halloween.
4: I've gone and they do
2: I bet it's scary. I bet it's legitimately frightening.
0: That place is frightening on its own.
2: Exactly.
4: The haunted tour is an hour long. 100% worth it. Also, I've gone twice. It's so good.
3: So much shorter than a normal trip to House on the Rock. Yes. Like, the 12
4: 5 hours later, I'm like, please let me have some sunshine and some fudge. I'm so tired and overwhelmed.
2: You would make so much money if you just like set up with like a grill with hot dogs and like bottled water in a sensory deprivation booth. And you're like, here, you haven't had any food or liquid.
4: Take a break.
2: And you've seen too many things. I do think it's amazing. Like, that's like, that is a haunted house for America, where you're just like, I feel haunted by just looking at too much stuff. There's just too much stuff here.
4: Yeah.
2: I do. That said, it is an amazing place and I love going there.
4: Yeah.
2: But sometimes it's just like a deep, weird experience we had. We were in a restaurant in Chicago and the vibe was just so strange. And then two like hallmark deep weird moments happened. The door to the kitchen like swung open and a little onion skin like skittered out and like skittered around the restaurant for a really uncomfortable long blown around, I guess, by their HVAC. But it was like like a pet. It was very strange. That was deep weird. And then they came out and they were like,
0: that's a paranormal experience.
3: Oh, yeah. It was
2: haunted onion skins. Yeah. And then they came out and they were like, would you like a free dessert? And we were like, yeah. And they brought out this blue pear. And it was just a pear which tasted like mint poached, and we were like, yeah, this
0: like
2: restaurant
0: a fruit.
3: It's yeah, like a piece, like just a slice, a weirdly sliced pear that was like soaked in creme de menthe.
2: So I guess we were like in the gluten-free friendly restaurant in hell.
4: We're sorry about our haunted onion skin interrupting your meal. Please have this strange blue pear dessert.
2: Was, luckily we've been poaching this pear in blue mint for hours. Yeah. Enjoy.
4: It's not an eldritch dessert. It's just a dessert.
2: So strange.
3: Also of note, at least the men's room, the bathroom was, the ceiling was like 20 feet tall. I swear to God. And there was one window at the very top of this 20-foot ceiling that was like 6 inches tall. And out of that was a folded over poster for the show The Osbournes. Like with Ozzy Osbourne.
4: Yeah, no, that's my, my mom loved that show.
3: Yeah, I don't get it. It's my dad was the same way. But yeah, it's like you just make out, oh, that's the Osbournes. All right, back to the onion skin and the minty pear. So,
4: what is the name of this place?
3: It was called Philo. They've closed since for some reason. I don't know. I can't say.
0: They were the minty pears.
3: There was so much mint. Oh, and mint in blue food color.
2: Come for the deep weird, but not the blue pears.
3: Yeah,
2: can't recommend that.
3: But,
2: if they had opened like a scrap zoo and you could just come in and like look at their pet onion skin, you know, other things, maybe then they would be successful.
4: Oh, I was like, is that real? No. It sounds like it could be.
2: It's petting zoo. No, it'd be amazing. Yeah.
4: Do you guys ever go to Ella's Deli in Madison? It doesn't exist anymore.
2: No.
4: But that was,
2: was that a deep weird space?
4: It was. It was kind of like an eldritch deli where like they had all these animatronic things running around. Which was cool, but also like highly strange and very dusty.
0: A deli? It was with animatronics.
4: Abby's face.
3: It's a deli / passion project. That's crazy.
0: Passion project.
3: I love puppets and I love ham.
2: There you go.
3: Turkey too.
2: Why not? I don't know. Before Kappa's Deli over on the east side got sorted out a little bit, it had some deep weird stuff.
3: The
2: taxidermy that was like falling apart.
4: Oh, sure. I used to get the veggie trays with the plastic figurines in them.
2: Sure. Thanks. I mean, Milwaukee's definitely very good at deep weird, and I for that.
4: Yeah. I appreciate that too. Well, we're minutes away from our wrap, and then you know we'll continue on next week or beyond. Next week and beyond. But final question: what's your favorite Halloween candy?
2: The Reese's like holiday shapes. So now for Halloween they have like bats and ghosts, but OG pumpkins I think are the best, and it's because they've got like a great ratio. It's like a lot more peanut butter than chocolate, and it's just perfect. It's so good. Mm-hmm. Hits every time.
3: I'd say it's not my favorite, but this is the only time of year I ever want to have Smarties. Because they're a textural delight. They're weird.
2: The chewy ones?
3: No, like the crunchy ones. The horrible.
0: Those ones are frankly bad.
3: Yep. But I'm captivated.
0: I've never sought
3: them
0: out, but I would eat them.
3: Exactly.
0: If they were handed to me.
3: And they're only handed to me in October. So.
0: So your kids are going trick-or-treating?
3: Oh, yeah.
2: Of course.
3: Yeah,
0: do just River West? You do
3: pretty much
0: more than one trick-or-treat?
2: We do more than one trick-or-treat. Yeah. The best trick-or-treating, in my opinion, and this is like a controversial statement, is there's a little leg of Dousman that has a block party, and then they have trick-or-treat the Saturday before Halloween.
4: Uh-oh.
2: And it's just so great. The vibes are nice. Everyone's outside. Everyone has like fire pits. It's so lovely. Mm-hmm. And it's like a lovely little tucked away street.
4: By like Checkpoint 2.
3: I think
2: yes,
3: so.
2: Yes, I think so.
3: Yeah.
2: Yes.
4: Okay.
2: Yes.
4: Checkpoint 2 knows how to.
2: They know what to do.
3: Yeah.
2: They know what to do.
4: Great hosts over
2: so
4: there.
2: So that's great. Obviously, the Townsend Street. Yep. That's amazing. And then, those are the two main ones.
4: Very cool.
3: Yeah.
4: Well, Mary, Andrew, thanks again for coming on
3: for
4: and for participating
3: us.
4: In this year's Ghost Walk. It's I can't wait to see your stuff.
2: Yeah.
3: Great.
2: Come on by. I'll be there with a newspaper with holes in it being like, you're reading our story.
0: Be watching.
3: Cool.
0: Well, thanks so much for joining us.
4: Ooh.
0: I'm going to end with some spooky sounds. We got 5 seconds.
3: Ooh. Ooh.

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1: I'm still an activist and a warrior for the people, and I will continue until I die.
0: Today is Indigenous Peoples Day. We'll speak to Native American activist Leonard Peltier at his home on the Turtle Mountain Band of Chippewa Reservation in North Dakota. And we'll speak to the director of a new film called Free Leonard Peltier.
2: There's some firing now.
3: What do you remember about the shootout?
4: I felt the bullets going by my head.
2: This rate, there's surely going to be some blood spilled here.
5: I want to ask you about the dead agents. Did you kill them?
4: No, I did not kill them.
0: But first to India, where thousands have been arrested amidst massive protests against the government of Narendra Modi.
6: The opposition is asking one question. Prove to us that you have not cheated in the election.
0: All that and more coming up. Welcome to Democracy Now!, democracynow.org, The War and Peace Report. I'm Amy Goodman. In Saudi Arabia, one person was killed and 11 others wounded Sunday when a missile fired by Houthi fighters in Yemen hit a passenger terminal in King Khalid International Airport in Riyadh. The attack came just one day after another Houthi strike on the same terminal killed at least 12 people and injured more than 300 others, many of them critically. Saudi officials responded by canceling flights and suspending airport operations. Meanwhile, schools across Riyadh have canceled in-person classes and switched to distance learning for the second time in less than a month due to the threat of Houthi attacks. Meanwhile, Houthi-aligned media reports Saudi warplanes bombed Sana'a International Airport and other sites around Yemen's capital. The Pentagon's once again raised its count of U.S. troops killed and wounded in operations tied to the U.S. war on Iran. The Pentagon quietly updated the figures without a public announcement Friday. The Defense Casualty Analysis System website now lists 21 service members killed, up from 18, and 865 wounded, 98 more than in August. This comes as 74 Democrats in Congress are pushing the Pentagon for answers about U.S. airstrikes in Iran that killed civilians. They're focusing on a September strike on a wedding in Iran that killed five people, three adults and two children, and injured about 70 others. In a letter to Defense Secretary Pete Hegseth, the Democrats wrote, quote, "We're deeply alarmed by the continued pattern of civilian casualties resulting from U.S. operations in the war in Iran and the apparent lack of action and accountability from the department. Acknowledging such incidents, accepting responsibility, and learning from them makes our forces stronger, more effective, and an example to the world. When we fail to do so, it has the exact opposite effect," they said. In Gaza, two Palestinians were killed today as an Israeli drone struck vehicles in the southern city of Rafah. This follows an Israeli airstrike Sunday that killed three Palestinians in a tent in the Al-Mawasi area of Khan Yunis, which Israel previously designated as a so-called safe zone. On Saturday, separate Israeli strikes killed at least five Palestinians in Gaza. Those attacks came on the one-year anniversary of the U.S.-brokered so-called ceasefire agreement. Palestinian officials say Israel violated the deal more than 5,100 times in attacks that killed at least 1,471 Palestinians and injured nearly 5,200 others. This is Neil Al-Buhaisi, whose home was damaged in an Israeli strike.
7: Where would they go? They will stay in the streets. Where? There's no shelter or anything. All empty areas are filled. All is filled with tents in the north, the south, and in the middle where we are living. We started living this tragedy as well. There's no choice left for humans. There's no desire to live with this situation that we are in.
0: Russian attacks on Ukraine killed at least six civilians Sunday, including a strike on a grocery store in Kharkiv that killed three people and 20 injured. That followed Russian missile strikes in the southeastern Ukraine on Saturday that killed 20 people, including 3 children. Elsewhere, Russia bombed a power plant in the city of Kharkiv Sunday, setting it on fire. The attack came after President Trump wrote on Truth Social, quote, "Effective immediately, there's an energy ceasefire in the war between Russia and Ukraine. Both parties have agreed," he said. Ukrainian President Volodymyr Zelensky said the announcement caught him off guard, calling it, quote, "news to me," unquote. On Saturday, President Trump told reporters at the White House he thinks, quote, "it's time for Ukraine to get a new president," unquote. Trump's remarks came after the White House said it had reached a deal with the Kremlin to suspend sanctions on Russian diesel exports until April in order to lower fuel prices before the midterm elections. Speaking to ABC News, President Zelensky said he would organize elections and stop attacking Russian energy sites if President Putin agreed to a 60-day ceasefire.
8: Tell Putin, give us 2 months. 60 days of total ceasefire, 60 days, and we will organize elections. Of course, we will be ready for any choice of our people. Exactly. We are ready for ceasefire. We are ready to begin from any kind of steps of de-escalation. We are ready for energy ceasefire, not to attack energy, both sides.
0: In India, protests against the right-wing government of Prime Minister Narendra Modi rocked Delhi over the weekend. Police detained thousands of people Saturday, including the 3 leaders of the youth-led cockroach Janata Party, Abhijit Dipka, Saurav Das, and Ashutosh Ranka. Authorities had intercepted their flight from Mumbai to New Delhi to prevent a large demonstration. A magistrate judge ordered them released Sunday on the condition that they not breach peace for 1 year. After their release, the leaders vowed to continue protesting, even as they accused Modi's government of waging war on its own citizens and creating an atmosphere of fear. Today, Rahul Gandhi, the leader of the opposition Congress Party, is leading a march towards the Supreme Court. This is Neha Bora, the national president of the All India Students Association.
9: So I think there is hope, and that's the only reason why people have the courage to come down onto the streets now. Because there is hope that not only can you fight against these people who rule, who claim to rule with an iron fist, and they did rule with an iron fist, not only can you fight them, you can also defeat them in some way or form. And this hope is infectious, and that is why it keeps spreading in this entire country. Fear is infectious, of course, but hope is also infectious.
0: We'll go to New Delhi after headlines. The U.S. Justice Department is looking into whether the 5 major TV networks that make up the White House TV press pool broke federal antitrust law last month. In September, news departments at ABC, CBS, CNN, NBC, and Fox News briefly halted their shared rotation of White House coverage after CNN was pulled from a scheduled assignment from the White House. The networks reportedly found out about the probe on Friday when the Justice Department's antitrust division sent letters demanding records of internal communications. Last month, CNN, MS Now, and Politico sued over their ban from the White House. A Trump-appointed federal judge issued a temporary order requiring the White House to restore their access, with a ruling on a potential longer-lasting injunction expected Tuesday. A federal judge has ordered the Trump administration to stop running government-funded TV ads that promote President Trump, finding they're likely unlawful. In her ruling, U.S. District Judge Jennifer Rochon of New York blocked the Trump administration from spending public funds to distribute the ads. She also said it must cancel, quote, any slot, placement, reservation, or arrangement for the airing or dissemination of the challenged advertisements, unquote. The ruling took effect immediately, covering any ads that were set to air later Sunday night. But the Justice Department, in a weekend filing, said the ad buy was slated to end on Sunday. The ads began running on national TV in September, using millions of dollars from the Department of Homeland Security. A federal judge issued a temporary order on Friday blocking the deportation of Oscar Bergal, the 28-year-old man shot by an ICE agent on Thursday in the Marble Hill neighborhood of New York City. The order also prohibits federal agents from moving him to any facility outside the southern or eastern districts of New York or the District of New Jersey unless the court approves it first. Bergal was behind the wheel of his car when he was shot in the neck with his 5-year-old son in the back seat. As plainclothes ICE agents approached the vehicle with weapons drawn. On Saturday, hundreds of people, including families and children, rallied in Herald Square to protest ICE and to demand accountability. Demonstrators marched to call for an end to ICE operations in New York City and justice for immigrant families. This is protester Tanya Nunez.
10: We demand justice for Oscar and all victims of ICE terror.
0: In Houston, Texas, ICE agents struck and injured a man with their vehicle on Saturday after he ran from them on foot. An ICE spokesperson said agents were trying to stop a vehicle carrying Jose Mendoza Cervantes, the person the operation was targeting, and Miguel Padaf Hernandez. In the footage, the ICE vehicle can be seen running over Pada Hernandez. They broke his legs. And he was scheduled to undergo surgery on Sunday. During a rally in Tennessee Saturday, President Trump repeatedly misnamed Michigan's Democratic Senate candidate, Dr. Abdul El-Sayed, as Mohammed, calling him a jihadist.
11: Like Mohammed El-Sayed. I call him Mohammed. Somebody said, his name isn't Mohammed. It's Abdul. I said, to me, it's Mohammed. I'm the president. I can call him whatever the hell I want. To me, he's Mohammed, and he's a radical jihadist.
0: Dr. Abdul El-Sayed responded to the attacks by saying, quote, he knows my name is Abdul. He says it every day, but he's not just attacking me. He's attacking all of us, unquote. In Tennessee, Krista Pike was discharged from a hospital Saturday and sent back to death row at the Deborah Johnson Rehabilitation Center in Nashville. Pike survived 2 doses of pentobarbital meant to kill her at a botched execution attempt on September 30th. Tennessee Governor Bill Lee has postponed executions through the end of the year pending an investigation. He's not responded to calls from Krista Pike's lawyers to commute her sentence from death to life in prison. If he takes no action before leaving office January 16th, the decision will fall to the victor of Tennessee's gubernatorial race in November. Democrat Jerry Green has called for a moratorium on executions, while Republican candidate, current U.S. Senator Marsha Blackburn wrote, quote, the answer is simple. Bring back the electric chair and deliver justice for these victims swiftly, she said. The Trump administration placed sanctions on the International Criminal Court Friday, just hours after a former ICC judge, Navi Pillay, was awarded the Nobel Peace Prize. The court condemned the sanctions and urged its 125 member countries to come to its defense. The U.S. has already sanctioned 17 ICC judges and officials. To see our interview about Navi Pillay, the new Nobel Peace Prize winner, go to democracynow.org. And President Trump appointed conservative commentator Katie Zakaria to serve as White House press secretary, replacing Karoline Leavitt. Zakaria has spread anti-abortion disinformation, including a conspiracy theory linking the abortion pill mifepristone to Nazi Germany. In a November 2025 post on X, Zakaria falsely claimed mifepristone is, quote, connected to the manufacturer of the deadly gas Zyklon B, unquote. Zakaria is a former Department of Homeland Security spokesperson, current advisor to Trump Media and Technology Group. And those are some of the headlines. This is Democracy Now!, democracynow.org. Coming up, we go to India, where thousands have been arrested amidst massive protests against the government of Narendra Modi. Stay with us.

0: Helado Tropical and a new collaboration by Helado Negro and Reina Tropical. This is Democracy Now!, democracynow.org. I'm Mimi Goodman.
1: And I'm Anjali Kamath. Welcome to all our listeners and viewers from across the country and around the world. In India, the right-wing government of Narendra Modi is facing its biggest challenge yet in 12 years in power, as tens of thousands of people have taken to the streets to protest what they call vote theft. At issue is the deletion of 130 million names from the voter rolls. And the vast majority of those deletions are believed to be opposed to Prime Minister Modi's ruling BJP party. The protests are being led by students and the youth Cockroach Movement and joined by leaders from the opposition parties. They're demanding the resignation of the Chief Election Commissioner, Gyanesh Kumar, and an overhaul of the electoral system. The Cockroach Movement started after the Chief Justice of India's Supreme Court compared unemployed youth to cockroaches earlier this year. Today, in one of the largest recent protests in India's capital of New Delhi, India's main opposition leader, Rahul Gandhi of the Congress Party, is leading a march to the Supreme Court of India. Speaking to reporters earlier today, Gandhi reiterated the call for the election commissioner to resign.
2: Narendra Modi is blocking the whole town. He's putting 30, 40,000 police people outside. For what? Because the opposition is asking one question. Prove to us that you have not cheated in the election. Prove to us that you have not cheated in the election.
0: The Modi government put New Delhi in lockdown ahead of Saturday's protests, canceling trains to the city, shutting down metro stations, even suspending mobile internet in large parts of Delhi. Tens of thousands of security forces, including paramilitary and police, were mobilized across the city, and at least 7,000 people were detained Saturday alone, including protest leaders, lawyers, and journalists. This is a protester speaking to reporters from inside a van where he was detained.
3: The Modi government is scared of us. That is why we have been picked up from halfway. We didn't even know where they were trying to bring us.
4: This is just fear, and they are afraid of us because they have done something wrong. And you cannot do something wrong with the people of this country, man.
0: Several Cockroach Movement leaders were also arrested right off the plane as they arrived in Delhi for the protest Saturday morning. After being released the next morning, Saurav Das, one of the leaders of the Cockroach People's Party, vowed protests would continue.
5: The protests are on. The protests will go on.
6: The youth of the country have woken up. The youth of the country are asking for accountability. The peaceful protests will go on until they fix accountability. And now the protests will not only happen in Delhi, but in the whole country.
1: On Saturday, the United Nations human rights spokesperson expressed concern over the mass detentions in India. In response, the Indian mission in Geneva responded on X that the UN's concerns were, quote, misplaced and constitute an unwarranted interference in the internal affairs of India, asserting that India is the world's largest democracy.
0: For more, we're joined by two guests in Delhi. Janvi Sen is the managing editor of The Wire, an independent news website in India. And joining us from the streets of New Delhi, Shoaib Danial, political editor of Scroll, another Indian independent news website. Shoaib, you were arrested on Saturday. You're out now. Describe what's happening in the streets and why these massive protests are happening, and also the response to thousands being arrested.
7: The protests are happening over one issue, Amy, which is the rigging of the voter rolls, as Anjali pointed out. 130 million Indians have got kicked off the voter rolls in a process that could at best be described as arbitrary. The deletions have affected Muslims far more than they have affected other Indians. So there is a very, very racial element in what this program represents. And these protests are coming after months of this exercise going on. And they represent an outpouring of anger, of frustration at what many Indians feel is the fact that their democracy is being taken away. We fought really hard for a democracy in 1947, and it feels like the right to vote is being taken away, and really everything else is downstream from that. On Saturday, we saw something unprecedented in India. Delhi was locked down, as you very correctly phrased it. There were tens of thousands of policemen, paramilitary forces on the streets. The entire city was barricaded. The entire city center was barricaded. Internet was shut off. The police unleashed violence on these. You know, most of the protesters are actually kids. It's very much a Gen Z protest in many ways. The bulk of the protesters are young kids. I just met a couple of kids who are 18, who are in first year in college. They've come here. And again, they were brutalized. They were arrested. This happened yesterday and the day before. And today we've had a kind of turning of the tide, so to speak, where the Congress Party, which is India's main opposition, has actually put its strength out onto the street. And we've seen some pretty remarkable scenes of

0: their concerns with what's happening within the Election Commission of India. And as you were mentioning earlier, you know, one of the chief demands, though of course not the only demand, has been the resignation of the chief election commissioner. And the opposition has been trying to go to different constitutional authorities about this. They first tried to meet the Election Commission itself. They were underway. They have had a meeting with the President of India, Draupadi Murmu, and then they wanted to go to the Chief Justice of India, who sits in the Supreme Court, to submit a memorandum to him. He has denied them a meeting, and that is why now this march has become a people's march, with all of them heading towards this constitutional authority, which they feel should safeguard the rights of Indian people, especially this very basic right to vote.
1: And Janvi, there's also concerns about excessive brutality from police and other security forces who were on the streets over the weekend, particularly on Saturday. Can you talk a little bit about this? And you were on the streets as well, what you witnessed.
0: No, absolutely. I think it was, in fact, both on Saturday and Sunday, very heavy-handed behavior from the police and the parliament military of different kinds, detaining people, putting them into police buses, and then several people were hit, they were mistreated, women were manhandled. There were also allegations, not just allegations. We saw this happen. Women, protesters being taken into buses where there were no women constables, which is illegal. Women protesters being detained after dark, which is also illegal. And then what another tactic that the police has now perfected is to detain protesters and then to drive them around in these buses for hours and drop them off in extremely far-flung corners of the city from where it's very difficult to make it back. Often it's difficult to contact people that you know. They have also tried to take people's phones and make them delete footage. One of the very concerning things that we've been seeing is also the detentions of journalists. You were mentioning how Shoaib too was detained on Saturday. My colleagues and I almost faced a similar situation, and so many journalists, both yesterday and today, despite wearing press cards, saying again and again that they're from the media and they're here to cover what's happening, have been treated in this way, as have senior leaders of opposition parties. There were very stark and troubling visuals yesterday of a member of parliament from one of the left parties, the CPIM, John Brittas, who said he was pinned down by paramilitary personnel inside one of these detention buses, and then had trouble breathing. He had to be taken to the hospital. So really, yes, we have been seeing very heavy-handed behavior on the side of the police and the paramilitary forces, and they seem to be able to do this despite the Supreme Court having a hearing early yesterday morning, where they said that, you know, no illegal detention should take place. Journalists and lawyers doing their job should not be detained. Despite that, we have not seen a change in that behavior over Sunday as well.
1: Shoaib, I wanted to get your reaction to what the Indian mission in Geneva posted on X in response to criticism from the UN Human Rights Office, expressing concern over the mass detention of protesters. And the response began by saying, "India is the world's largest democracy, and the right to peaceful assembly is guaranteed by our constitution, safeguarded by robust institutions, an independent judiciary, and free media." Do the people on the streets agree with this?
2: I think now increasingly what was a banal fact about India is now not true. And this is exactly what the protests are about. We're seeing, I think, and I think this is true for democracies across the world. We have, India still maintains a veneer of democracy. We're still wearing the clothes of democracy. But inside, there is something rotten. So elections are held. The elections are multi-party elections. On paper, everybody has a right to contest. But of course, we are seeing right from things which are actually legal, which I think are there in other democracies like the US also, the fact that the BJP has so much money. So even if everything were above the board, the BJP just starts, you know, 100 meters ahead on the starting line when the race starts, just on money. They have so much money. But they also now have institutions. You know, you asked why people are marching to the Supreme Court today. Now, these voter roll deletions were contested in the Supreme Court as they were happening. And the Supreme Court just did not do anything. It spun this incredibly legal, complex lawyer's web, but eventually it did not do anything to stop it. It gave a carte blanche to the Modi government. And there is a lot of anger actually on the streets against the Supreme Court. As you pointed out, you know, this is one of the greatest ironies, is that the cockroach movement actually arises from a stray comment made by the Chief Justice of India. So there is anger.

0: anger against the Supreme Court for not doing its job. The Supreme Court is the guardian of our constitution. It's meant to protect our rights. And again, like in other democracies, I think American viewers would also empathize. The Supreme Court is just not seen to be doing that job. And the SIR, the voter roll revision, is seen to be a really egregious part of that. So in a way, this march to the Supreme Court is really, really interesting, because Rahul Gandhi and other protesters are trying to politicize the Supreme Court's role in this matter.
1: You know, it's really interesting what's happening around the world, Janvi. You have these mass protests in France led by the youth around issues of affordability and education. You have mass protests in Spain that have led the prime minister to call for a snap election November 29th, and he's dissolved the parliament. And now you have these mass protests in India. I'm wondering what you think this means for the Modi government.
2: I think these protests are going to be impossible for the government to ignore, even though it seems to be trying really hard. All the messaging we've seen coming from leaders of Modi's party, that's the Bharatiya Janata Party, have been attempts to show that this is just the opposition trying to make this an anarchic situation, that they don't have an agenda, that they're just, you know, trying to create chaos. But it's not sitting. And I think one of the reasons why we also saw the targeting of journalists was that they realized that building that narrative is not working. We have a chief election commissioner who faced some pretty damning expose in a very big newspaper about the way he was functioning. And since then, we have heard absolutely nothing from him. We don't know where he is. And of course, this is in a country where the prime minister has not given a press conference ever since he was elected as the prime minister of this country. So perhaps the chief election commissioner is simply following in his footsteps by quickly disappearing from public sight when things become a little difficult. But I think, yes, this tactic of ignoring, this tactic of trying to suppress narratives and suppress people has not been working. We are seeing how today so many more people have gathered. The rally that Shoaib is at right now is very, very large. And so I think, you know, no matter what narrative they try to build, this is not going to go away.
1: Janvi Sen of The Wire, Shoaib Daniel from The Scroll, both independent news websites in India. Daniel was one of those thousands arrested on Saturday and will continue to cover these protests. Coming up, it's Indigenous Peoples Day. We'll speak with the Native American activist Leonard Peltier, who spent almost 50 years behind bars. Stay with us.

0: 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I'm Amy Goodman with Anjali Kamat.
1: Today is Indigenous Peoples Day, a day to honor Indigenous people, their history, their cultures, their ongoing struggles for justice and sovereignty. We turn now to Leonard Peltier, one of the world's most prominent champions for Indigenous rights. He's a longtime political prisoner who spent nearly half a century behind bars for a crime he says he did not commit. Last year, in the final hours of his administration, President Biden commuted Leonard Peltier's sentence. Leonard is now home, but his conviction has not been overturned, and he remains under home confinement. His story is the subject of a remarkable new documentary called Free Leonard Peltier. The film draws on decades of archival footage to examine Leonard Peltier's case and the half-century-long movement to free him. This is the film's trailer.
2: There's some firing now.
3: What do you remember about the shootout?
4: I felt the bullets going by my head.
2: This right, there's surely going to be some blood spilled here.
5: I want to ask you about the dead agents. Did you kill them?
4: No, I did not kill them.
6: Leonard turned 80 last week. In a couple of months, he'll begin his 50th year of incarceration.
7: Native activist Leonard Peltier
8: is an American Indian accused of murdering two FBI agents.
5: Do you think that you'll ever be released from prison?
4: If enough people look at the evidence, yes.
9: They say we don't have no civil rights. They're terrorizing these people on the reservation.
8: The American Indian Movement.
10: We have found it necessary to force the white man to listen.
11: That kicked the door open.
4: We found documents where the government had tried to illegally buy Indian lands.
11: It's always because of the land.
12: The government said that they were going to use paramilitary forces, and they wanted to be able to shoot to kill.
13: As a result of that firefight, two FBI agents died.
14: They needed to get a man. The government did so many things wrong.
15: We want to wake up the little people, expose the U.S. government and FBI conspiracy.
14: I came across a teletype that contradicted the primary piece of evidence.
16: We want to talk about what this FBI has been doing, and we want to discuss cause and reason.
10: We only want the white man to live up to his own laws.
3: The feds were saying, shoot to kill.
17: That alone ought to be enough to make the authorities hang their head in shame.
18: We're continuing on this battle because we want to bring Leonard home.
4: I am someone that's trying to make a better life for my people.
0: That's the trailer for the new documentary, Free Leonard Peltier. The film's being released today, Indigenous Peoples Day, co-directed by Jesse Shortbull and David France. On Friday, I spoke to France and Leonard Peltier, who joined from his home on the Turtle Mountain Band of Chippewa Reservation in Belcourt, North Dakota. I began by asking Leonard Peltier what Indigenous Peoples Day means to him. And Leonard, if you can talk about what happened in the last hours of the Biden administration. In fact, I believe it was announced when he was getting in the car with Trump to go to Trump's inauguration that you heard that you would be released from prison.
19: I actually didn't hear until... For certain was until Biden only had a couple days or a few hours, whatever left, whatever it was, he didn't have much time left. And that's when I actually heard that I was getting commutation under home confinement. At least it was out of a prison cell. But I'm still basically under jurisdiction of an illegal conviction. I was never legally convicted. I was never legally indicted. So everything when they put up evidence that's false, that's not a hearing. And that's been proven over and over that the grand jury hearing was fake. The trial had admitted racist on a jury. The judge was overturned numerous times for making racial statements against Native people. So I never did get a trial. That was all fake. But I still spend all the time. They wanted me to die in prison. So thanks to you, the people, you're the ones that helped get me out of here. First of all, I would like to thank everybody for allowing me to be here and to make my presentation, let you know how I still feel as I did 50 years ago or longer. I'm still an activist and a warrior for the people, and I will continue until I die. But Indigenous Day is a day that's long overdue for any type of recognition, any type of appreciation that the natives of this country, this continent, had to offer to humanity. Some people became greedy and selfish and murderous, and they tried to exterminate us because they wanted it all for themselves. Well, 500 years later, we're still here, and I'm still talking, and I'm going to talk till I die. I am not going to give up because we are not free yet. We are in danger. They're Trump and these organizations are talking about doing away with our reservations and our treaties and everything else. That's it. That's it for us. If we lose those, we're done. It's over with. We're vanished, as they called us in the 50s and 60s, the vanishing Americans. And we have a right, as much as anybody in the world on earth, to defend themselves. And that's what we do. We defend ourselves. We weren't out looking to go to war or hurt anybody or kill anybody. That's not what we were about. We want our freedom. Indigenous Day is another day for us, excuse me, to express these feelings, to let the world know that we're still here and we're going to stay here. You're not going to get rid of us. I'm here on this day to say thanks to all of you who support us.
0: I want to go to two clips of the new film Free Leonard Peltier and then talk to the co-director. This clip features Leonard Peltier and three other AIM activists, that's American Indian Movement activists, arrested in connection with the shootout at Pine Ridge in 1975. They discuss how the fighting began.
20: Come on, you guys. Time to be warriors. Get your guns and go up there and protect the elders.
13: We responded and we ran towards the jumping bowl. We were met by individuals that were firing upon the houses. We had no idea who these individuals were.
21: Figured it was an attack by some of the goons.
20: I don't know really how the gunfight started. My main concern was the safety of our people.
21: I ran into the houses because there was little babies there, women, children. Got them out of there.
22: Yeah, it just happened so fast.
0: That was Dino Butler, Bob Robideau, and Leonard Peltier, and then Norman Brown. This clip goes back to November 14, 1975. Oregon State Police stopped a motorhome. Leonard Peltier was inside. This is another clip from Free Leonard Peltier.
13: And just as he's getting on, here goes this mobile home. He decided to stop us, claim the glory. The deputy sheriff says that he heard two shots. So he fires at the vehicle. Leonard saw that when running into the fields. The deputy sheriff fired at him, but he escaped.
0: And that was the voice of the AIM leader, American Indian Movement leader, Dennis Banks, all in Free Leonard Peltier. David France is the co-director with Jesse Shortbull. David, talk about the making of this film.
23: The making, I guess, really for me goes back almost 50 years, because as you said, I was a witness to the news reports around the events of 1975 and then the efforts to find Leonard, which was and remains, I think, the largest and longest FBI manhunt in history. It's a story that galvanized my understanding of justice, social justice. And when I realized that Leonard was approaching his 50th anniversary, I visited him in Coleman in Central Florida and asked him for permission to tell his story. And it was a conversation that took some time before he agreed that we could do it. And one of those conditions was that we put together an indigenous team of filmmakers to lead in the making of the film.
0: And when you talk about the longest manhunt in FBI history, Leonard had escaped to Canada. Meanwhile, Bob Robideau and Dina Butler were put on trial.
23: Correct.
0: And they were acquitted.
23: They were found not guilty by reason of self-defense.
0: And so the search by the state was for another jury, another court.
23: What's really clear from the record is that after they lost that case against those two men, those co-defendants, they were prepared to do anything to convict Leonard Peltier. That included falsifying evidence, covering up exculpatory evidence, coercing people into giving false testimony, and it was a crime against the justice system after another in order to frame Leonard for the assassination of these two federal agents. And although he and his team were able to prove over and over that every bit of evidence used against him in his conviction was brought into question, he was never able to get a retrial. He was never able to get a hearing before the Supreme Court. And it had become, for him and for anybody watching it, one of the most Kafkaesque experiences in American history.
0: Leonard Peltier, there was a moment when President Biden, this is before he commuted your sentence, when President Biden apologized for the residential schools that people like you, indigenous children, were put in. Can you talk about growing up as a Native American in this country and what happened to you as a child?
19: I grew up in an era when we were just coming out of the times when this was actually a concentration camp. We couldn't leave the reservation without a pass. And that's even to go to shopping for groceries on the border towns of our nation. We're a nation. We're not reservations. We're nations. And we had to pay for that pass. I never got to go to town until I was about 6 years old, I think, something like that there. Because we had to pay for it. We didn't have money to pay for stuff like that. So the racism was just so out

0: obvious. It was not even trying to, they didn't even try to hide it. Of course, to us younger people, they started, they wouldn't be so vocal about it because they get their goddamn ass. And because we start fighting back. My generation started fighting back real strong.
1: Do you remember the first day you were taken to a residential school and what these residential schools were, where you were taken, where you were living?
0: My grandfather died in 1952, who was my hero. He was a very cultural person. He was very, very popular, and he passed. And my grandmother went up to the agency to see if they can get my grandfather. My grandfather and grandmother was raising myself, my sister Betty, and my cousin Pauline. And she went up to the agency to try to get some help because she had no way to support us and feed us and everything. And so in retaliation, they took us to the boarding school in Wapton, North Dakota. I mean, I tried to escape there from there at 10 years old. I fell in the Red River and almost drowned. So that was the type of conditions we had. When we got there, took us to the barber room, barbershop, and they buzz cut all our hair off, and then they we stripped us of all of our clothes, took our what clothes we had, and poured DDT over us. Some people said that they had in their generation they poured kerosene over them, but DDT is poison. And then we went to the shower and took a shower after that. But the brutality was. It was so open for the least violation of any kind of rule, and that's what. And all we were being taught was that we were saved by the white man from who came to our shores because we were a bunch of savages here. And we didn't know nothing, and we did. I mean, it was just outright racism.
1: Leonard, I wanted to go to the year 2000. It was election day when President Clinton called into our station, WBAI, to talk about getting out the vote. Because the president of the United States was on the phone and you were in prison, yours was a case we had been covering for years, I got to ask him this question.
2: President Clinton, since it's rare to get you on the phone, let me ask you another question. That is, what is your position on granting Leonard Peltier, the Native American activist, executive clemency?
3: Well, I don't have a position I can announce yet. I believe there is a new application for him in there. And when I have time after the election's over, I'm going to review all the remaining executive clemency applications. And you know, see what the merits dictate. I will try to do what I think the right thing to do is based on the evidence.
1: That was part of President Clinton's response a quarter of a century ago when I asked him about whether he would free you from prison, Leonard Peltier. It would take another quarter of a century. At that time, the FBI staged a major demonstration. Talk about how rare that demonstration was.
0: It was not only rare, that was illegal. They cannot march in the streets with weapons. This is against the Constitution and the laws of the United States of America. And this is what we got to tell people. They were marching in the streets armed.
4: It's absolutely true. It was the first and only time that the FBI has staged a demonstration ever in public. And there were 500 people, FBI agents, former FBI agents, armed agents, who circled the White House in silent protest to warn the president of their position on any movement to free Leonard Peltier. And it was a shocking display of the agency that had committed these crimes against Leonard, demanding that that the civil government not overturn their campaign. And it was threatening, and it was

0: certainly very effective.
1: I thought it was very interesting, the part of the film that deals with James Reynolds. And I wanted to ask, Leonard, you about this. James Reynolds was the prosecutor in charge of the district that tried and convicted you. But he Yes. would go on to remove his name from the case. And he went on to sign a petition for your release based Yes. on FBI judicial and prosecutorial misconduct. He would campaign Yes. for your freedom.
2: Yes.
1: Talk about that.
2: Well, he wasn't the only one. The regional director of the FBI, Don Edwards. He was the third in line to be the director of the FBI. He was a committed supporter. They asked him how come he was supporting me, and he said, "Well, I work there. I know what they did to Leonard." And there's other FBI agents also that came forward and supported. I mean, and judges. Reynolds is just one of the latest ones that in the last 10 years came forward and mentioned about the illegal things. He said Leonard never committed no crimes on that reservation, which is true. Judge Haney, he was the main judge in the Eighth Circuit Court of Appeals on the murder weapon. He was sitting there, was going to overturn the case because the murder weapon was false. And all of a sudden, he denied it. And so we find a document later on where the FBI agent made a phone call to Washington, D.C., and he said, "I just left Judge Haney's office, and it went very well for us in the Peltier case. I will make a full report as soon as I get back to Washington. I want that report. That belongs to me. That belongs to my case. Why can't I get that? Why is this stuff being withheld from me to this day, over 50 years later?"
1: Can you talk about getting documents under FOIA, David France?
0: There was a huge number of documents that have been released over the decades, but there are still tens of thousands of pages that have not been released and won't be released, despite litigation around them, on the basis of national security. That's the explanation that's been given to the courts. National security is keeping those documents from public view, including the ones that Leonard is seeking. You have to ask yourself what possible national security issue could be involved in this FBI campaign against Leonard and campaign against the American Indian Movement. And I can think of none, except what we discovered, that the United States declared that it was in the national interest, strategic national interest, to claim access to the minerals at Pine Ridge, including the minerals necessary for making atomic bombs. And that might be their explanation. It certainly wouldn't hold up today, but and yet they still maintain that they should not be released to the public.
1: When I did the question and answer after the film here in New York, talking to Holly Cook Macaro, who was a lobbyist with the NDN Collective fighting for your freedom, she talked about the importance of Deb Haaland, who's now running for governor of New Mexico, and Javier Yes. Becerra. At the time, he was health secretary under Biden, and he is now running for governor of California. The two of them working to have you freed. What did that mean to you, Leonard Peltier?
2: Well, it was kind of, I would say, soothing to know that we did have some victories. We are having some victories. It isn't total loss like it seemed to be for so many years that we were not making any gains. We were still living in the worst poverty, in the danger. They just passed a law here 6 months ago, where maybe a little bit longer, where if a Native woman is killed, they have to investigate immediately. Just think of that, too. I mean, You know, they didn't have to investigate when an Indian woman was killed. And this is 2025. They just tried to pass a law where we can't buy back our own land. I mean, we beat the law, we defeated it, but nevertheless, this is what we're still facing today. Today, Indigenous Day, the day that's supposed to be honoring us, and at least leave us alone. Let us lead our own lives. Let us do our own thing. We're not here to overthrow the United States government. That's not what we're here for. We just want to be left alone. Let us live our own lives. Let us have our own society we've had for thousands of years. What the hell? We don't want to be part of a government that's killing women, children, babies, and bombing every damn thing that they can, and talking about annihilating a race of people.
1: You're talking about the war in Iran.
2: That's right, right. Who wants to be part of that? I don't. We don't. We don't want to be part of that. That's what happened to us. So, you know, we're supposed to celebrate Indigenous Day when we see this stuff still going on and still happening to us.
1: Leonard, I was hoping you'd be sitting here at the table. I was hoping that when the film came out in New York City, that you'd be there addressing the audience. There was a display of your artwork. We haven't even talked about the fact that you are an artist at the Friends Academy here in New York City. Yeah. Can you talk about what the conditions of your confinement are, though you are not in Coleman Prison or before that in Leavenworth?
2: Well, the conditions, is a million times better than that prison cell. I mean, you know, 6 by 9 feet with another person living with another person. That's not very much room. That's 3 feet of space. I now have a couple of acres here, and I got a nice little house Native people bought for me, not the government.
1: And David France, what are you hoping to do with this film, Free Leonard Peltier?
0: I'm bringing Leonard's story to the public again, because I think many years ago his story was very well known, to remind people that the history— the horrible history, genocidal history of the United States government against indigenous people is not a thing of the distant past. With the stories that Leonard tells about being confined to his reservation as a child, being taken away from his home to strip him of his culture and his connection to his people and spirituality. The idea that in Leonard's lifetime, it was illegal for indigenous people to practice their own religious ceremonies. This happened within Leonard's lifetime, and it's still happening in very important ways. And that's one of the reasons why he's still being repressed by the government. And it's and telling his story, as he is constantly aware of, is a way to demand that kind of reckoning from the U.S. government and the American people.
1: That's David France, co-director with Jesse Sherpa of the new Netflix documentary, Free Leonard Peltier. And longtime indigenous activist Leonard Peltier himself, his sentence commuted last year in the final hours of the Biden administration after almost 50 years in prison. Leonard spoke to us from his home on the Turtle Mountain Band of Chippewa Reservation in Belleport, North Dakota. This breaking news, federal officials have just carried out a dawn raid of Congressmember Ilhan Omar's house. And that does it for this show. Steal the Story, please. The documentary about Democracy Now! 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I'm Amy Goodman with Anjali Kamat.
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22: From the New Arts and Media Studios in Milwaukee, I'm Charles Purcell. This is The Log. Okay, you know, I'm just a regular guy. I'm just a guy who tries to keep up on the news. I followed politics all my life. I worked in news broadcasting, so for a good many years, following the news was my job. But I'm no expert, and when things get really, really dense and complicated, a lot of stuff goes right over my head. I just want to be clear as we begin this segment, because I'm going to talk about some really complicated stuff here. And I'm going to ask you to do your part and check out these stories on your own, because there's no way I can convey all this. I'm talking about the midterm elections and how the regime, how our fascist regime, let's make no mistake, that's what they are, how they are planning, it's already in the works, it's well underway, to sabotage the midterms. Because that's what fascists do. They don't like fair elections. They know they can't win fair elections. Just last month, we heard this infamous warning from conservative Judge Michael Luttig. You may remember him from the January 6 hearings. He wrote an essay for the New Republic titled "The Final Battle for America's Democracy." Remember, again, this is a conservative judge, one of the single most respected jurists in the country. This is not an ideological thing, no. And he warned that the Orange Menace and House Speaker Mike Grinder Johnson are laying the groundwork to subvert the midterms by refusing to seat an elected Democratic majority. So his focus not so much on Election Day itself, but on January 3rd, 2027, when Congress is scheduled to convene and swear in the new members. So Luttig is warning us that House leadership, still the Republicans at this point, before everybody is sworn in, okay? So when they convene on January 3rd, Mike Grinder Johnson is still Speaker of the House. So here's what Judge Luttig fears that they're planning. They remove the current House clerk and temporarily replace him with a MAGA loyalist. So this new temporary clerk would then refuse to place the names of duly elected Democratic representatives-elect onto the official clerk's roll, which would leave Republicans in the majority. Of course, the Dems would immediately go to the courts. All the Republicans have to do is defy the courts. It would make its way to the Supreme Court, but that could take weeks, even months. And as we know, the Supreme Court is a wild card. We never know what they're going to do. And with this opening gambit, using the clerk, as Luttig suggests, it creates a window of opportunity to flood the zone with litigation. They could use the DOJ to bring lawsuits. They could also exploit Postal Service rules to disqualify votes by mail. They've already installed, I don't know, hundreds of election deniers and loyalists across dozens of federal agencies. So whatever legwork has to be done by the administrative state, well, they've got their people in place already. So Judge Luttig concluded his essay by imploring congressional Republicans to publicly pledge to honor the will of the voters and to not take part in any of this shenanigans. None of them yet have taken him up on that. So taking it from Congress and back to the voting booth itself, the polls, there's just so much news on this. Just one of the latest sort of disturbing headlines. It was, this past Tuesday, October 8th. The Orange Menace is making a speech in Baltimore. He's got Russ Vogt in the audience, who you and I talk about all the time. Anyway, he points out Vogt. He says, quote, "We have some big surprises coming up in another few weeks, right, Russ? He's going to be one of the very important people in the history of our country, in my opinion. He's got some great things happening." So that was it. It's kind of a cryptic announcement. No details. Probably said too much, but he's like a child. He can't even do his crimes without bragging. So what's this all about? What are these big surprises coming up right before Election Day? Well, as you can imagine, there's some speculation. You and I talk about Russ Vogt all the time, director of the Office of Management and Budget, chief architect of Project 2025. In his role at OMB, he pretty much directs all the money going into federal agencies. A known and self-proclaimed Christian nationalist has made his views on the unitary executive clear. We don't have to make this stuff up. So some of the speculation is that the OMB is going to directly interfere with state and local election boards by freezing or redirecting federal funding. Or maybe attempting a last-minute purge of nonpartisan federal workers they don't like, replacing them with regime henchmen. So we don't know. We already know that the Department of Injustice is sending over 1,000 agents to every state to monitor elections. This is extreme. It's unprecedented. Past administrations have sent monitors to election sites. That's common. But a small fraction of this 1,000 plus. And what federal officials are usually at the polling places for is to enforce the Civil Rights Act, protecting voting rights of marginalized groups, ensuring accessibility, preventing voter intimidation. So this is the opposite. This is voter intimidation. Instead of targeting just a few specific areas, which past administrations have done in concert with the Civil Rights Act, no, every state. And their sole focus is looking for so-called voter fraud, the excuse they use, looking for cheating. And we know after 100 stories and you and I talking about it, that election fraud is a problem they've invented. Out of millions of votes, they'll find a handful, sometimes in the single digits, cases of voter fraud. We've all heard the 0.000008% figure, right? So the fascist regime's Department of Injustice will have personnel in every state, and of course targeting blue cities, Democratic strongholds, to intimidate voters. We also know for a fact, again, we don't have to make things up like they do. We're looking at facts here. And we know that right-wing pundits, as well as personal advisors to the Orange Menace, are openly recommending the declaration of a national emergency and the Insurrection Act. There are dozens of stories in the news right now about election interference. You may have heard the name Tina Peters, somebody you should know. Markwayne Mullen, of course, Secretary of Homeland Security. They've got their hands all over this, including HSI. There's an acronym you may have seen. You know what that is, right? Well, there's the Department of Homeland Security, and they oversee ICE, America's Gestapo. And HSI stands for Homeland Security Investigations. So they are the investigative arm of ICE. They're not the thugs out on the street. They're the special agents, the spies. They're the intelligence officers, the operatives. Someone else you may have heard about in the news recently, somebody by the name of Heather Honey, an election denier, now with an official role in the regime with power. So all of these names and many more, including Peter Tichtin, Jerome Corsi, Patrick Byrne, God forbid some of these people are going to become household names. There are going to be books written about this, especially if they succeed. But we have to do everything we can to make sure they fail. So that's what I want to talk about next. Just exactly what are these people up to, and what can we do to thwart their plans? and to have what we've always had through recessions, depressions, wars. As yet, we haven't failed to have a free and fair election. And these people are doing everything they can to bring that perfect winning streak to an end. So, we'll talk about that next. In the meantime, I invite you, I encourage you, to find out everything you can about the stories and about the names I've just mentioned. All right, let's continue our conversation about the midterms and the attempted manipulation interference that we're seeing pretty clearly. And once again, I have got neither the expertise nor the time to get you through all of this, so please do go to the sources. I want to recommend Democracy Forward and Democracy Docket. Attorney Mark Elias is central to both of those organizations. They're closely related, and they're on top of all this. The name Tina Peters. She was in the news recently because Colorado Governor Jared Polis commuted her sentence, and that was very controversial. There was pressure from the White House. She was the county clerk for Mesa County, Colorado, and she was tried, convicted, and imprisoned for election tampering. Several criminal charges, 4 felonies. So, sentenced to prison, pressure from the White House, Jared Polis, God knows why, commutes her sentence. And now we learn that she was just in the White House, a meeting with the Orange Menace to discuss election integrity and future election strategies. Since being out of jail, she's been very active in right-wing media, repeating debunked claims about stolen elections. And apparently now she's back in business working for the Registrar of Voters in Shasta County, California. California, of course, being a prime target for the regime's election interference. Yeah, you know how back in the day we learned Haldeman, Ehrlichman, Dean, all of these names from the Watergate era? They became infamous. Songs were written about them. Movies were made about them. Yeah, depending on how this all plays out, I wonder how famous these people are going to become. I mean, the MyPillow guy, already legendary. The comically inept and yet deadly dangerous Marquaine Mullen, Secretary of Homeland Security, has been a key figure in the regime's efforts to pilfer voter registration data. Technically, election security falls under the purview of DHS, so they're using that to further this interference agenda. So, using that power, Mullen is already enforcing new so-called election security policies, has threatened to withhold federal grants from states that don't comply. We talked about this. Demanding voter rolls, demanding voter information from states. Most refused. All of them threatened one way or another. Of course, the focus is always on non-citizen registration claims because that's their big lie. That's their big excuse. Oh, non-citizens are voting. We know that's a lie. And as we know, all of the sins of this regime are closely related. And so the racism, the bigotry of immigration policy, the whole great replacement lie. And when you've got a really great lie that you're relying on, well, why not use it to interfere with elections too? DHS, of course, has been pushing for strict citizenship verification, part of the SAVE Act, which could never get through Congress. So, as we predicted here, not like it was any big prediction, anybody could see it coming, the Orange Menace included in his executive orders most or all of the provisions of the SAVE Act, which couldn't go through Congress. And, of course, we know the playbook. Write the executive order, knowing it's illegal, let the courts wrestle with it for months or years, while the regime just plows ahead. So, Marquaine Mullen and DHS and HSI, Homeland Security Investigations, are all in line and well-placed to do their part, to attempt to steal the midterms. Heather Honey. Who is Heather Honey? Sounds like a comic book character, but it's not. Well, she's a top advisor in the Orange regime, pushing for aggressive federal-level election oversight. And I'm not quite sure how she did this. I don't quite understand. But according to recent reports, Heather Honey has been the source for mass voter data. Just this week, we learned that the regime used HSI to sweep millions of voter records. This woman somehow personally provided over 48 million voter records from so-called independent sources. So they've got this massive mountain of data, and the regime, apparently with the help of Palantir AI, is using it to scrub voters from the rolls. Oh, we're only looking for non-citizens, of course. Yeah. Honey claimed that they had discovered 250,000 non-citizen voters across only four states. That was a lie. When they looked at it, they had to admit the number was lower. When they looked into it further, the number was a lot closer to zero. So who is this person? Well, she's a conservative activist and a private investigator from Pennsylvania. A little over a year ago, the regime hired her into a position they created just for her, Deputy Assistant Secretary for Election Integrity. Part of course, DHS. She was a leader in the 2020 election denial activist gang. She's one of the top operatives of the whole movement. And now she's well-placed and highly regarded in the Orange regime and their efforts to steal the midterms. I mentioned earlier attorney Mark Elias. You might want to follow him on Substack or wherever you can find him. Democracy Forward, Democracy Docket, through their FOIA filings, Freedom of Information Act, discovered a massive effort, again, DHS, ICE, to infiltrate and investigate more than 150 organizations, nonprofits, that focused on registering voters, particularly voters of color, young voters, urban voters, college campuses. So they're using the power of the government to infiltrate these organizations over several states to dig up any dirt they can, invent any dirt they can. So the operational goals here were to gather evidence, trace financial backing of these groups, and, quote, disrupt activities or dismantle networks. Through data harvesting, they compiled roughly 100 million records to try to match voter rolls against immigration data. So all under the guise of so-called election integrity, as well as immigration enforcement, again, the Venn diagrams coming together, they're using every possible power of the executive branch, legal or otherwise, mostly otherwise, to interfere with the midterms. Of course, they found nothing, but the very fact that they're deep inside these systems, all of this data, all based on the big lie of non-citizen voting, tells us that it's all nefarious. And beyond all this sort of clandestine cyber-spying skullduggery, we're also hearing open threats of brute force. In addition to the scheming nerds of the regime, we've got people openly calling for the Insurrection Act, state of emergency, seizing voting machines, seizing ballots. So we'll talk about that next, along with what you and I can do right now on Election Day and the days following. So we've been talking about the midterms and threats from the U.S. fascist regime to sabotage them. And I'm concerned that some commentators are a little bit too sanguine about this story. They say, well, he can't do that. A president doesn't have the power to do that, to interrupt the midterms. They point to the Constitution. They point to U.S. law. He doesn't have the legal power to do it. Well, so what? He's certainly got the raw power to do it. I mean, that's how he operates. Now, I'll be very happy to be wrong. If this whole thing goes off without a hitch, if everybody gets to vote fair and square, with no intimidation, with no problems, with no stealing of votes, with no seizing of voting machines, nobody will be happier than me that I was wrong. But in the meantime, I'll be damned if I'll be silent with what they're obviously plotting and have already, it seems, they're downright attempting. So I want to talk about what we can do to guard against all of this. But first, just a couple of more pretty, I think, very serious possibilities. There's the Insurrection Act. Several outside advisors, right-wing figures, they're actively urging the Orange Menace to declare a national emergency and deploy the Insurrection Act. And of course they're laying the groundwork right now, we've talked about it, claiming non-citizen voting, claiming that Democrats are cheating. Wayne Allen Root, conservative media talking head, he claims that the Supreme Court gives the president the right to declare a national emergency and take over elections. Now, as many legal professionals have pointed out, the argument is bogus. The Constitution clearly does not give the president that right. States run elections. We've heard this over and over. But again, legal power and raw power are two different things. And the regime has shown no hesitation at all to exercise raw power, even when they know they have no legal grounds to stand on. How many times do we have to see this to understand it? So yeah, this whole cabal is urging the Orange Menace to declare martial law, national security emergency, federal control over the elections. And the best the regime can say when they're asked about this, oh, well, we have no official plans. The Orange Menace himself, when he's asked about it, says, well, wouldn't rule it out. We'll see what happens. So, no, he does not have the legal power to do this, but he may well have the raw power. The idea of seizing voting machines is a central component of these so-called emergency measures, also being proposed by right-wing pundits. This same group, including people like Jerome Corsi, formerly with InfoWars, a proponent of birtherism, a buddy of Roger Stone in their attempts to meddle with the 2016 election, a guy named Patrick Byrne, a player in the 2020 election promoting debunked election fraud claims. He financed the crooked recount in Maricopa County, Arizona, the attacks on Dominion voting, and that brutal campaign against Ruby Freeman and Shay Moss, the mother and daughter election workers in Georgia, falsely accused, defamed. So all these people are back in the game here. The old band is back together. And they're talking again about seizing voting machines, about banning certain machines. So states are actively preparing. Didn't get much press, small headline the other day, that the OSCE will not be monitoring this election. Organization for Security and Cooperation in Europe, OSCE, has been sending election monitors to the United States for the last 25 years. Not this year. The regime not letting them in. This has been routine in every election for 25 years. Nope. So why do you suppose that is? You don't need much imagination. Right here in Wisconsin, the League of Women Voters lost

attorney Mark Elias. He has some advice if you see an armed agent at the polls, which you may. Five short pieces of advice from Mark Elias. Number one, vote. Don't let anyone turn you away. Don't let them frighten you, intimidate you. Vote, number one. Number two, don't try to solve this problem right there in the moment. Yeah, I imagine you may be a little pissed off about seeing armed ICE agents at your polling place, but don't take it upon yourself. So that's advice number two. Number three, document anything you see that looks out of the ordinary, especially if it looks illegal. Number four, report anything you see along with your documentation to proper authorities. Number five, report the same information to any civil rights organizations you think may need to know this. Now, let's get back to mail-in voting. Happening as we speak, I think packets are already in the mail. Each state has different deadlines for receiving your ballots and submitting the ballots, so make sure you know what's going on. I know vote by mail has already begun in several states. The rest will begin in a matter of days, within the next couple weeks at least. So ProPublica published a little piece. They asked experts what voters should know if they plan to vote by mail. And here's the advice. Read the directions carefully. The people trying to steal your vote will look for any little detail you get wrong on the ballot, on the envelope. Sign the ballot with your typical signature. This is no time to be creative. Look at the signature on your driver's license. Match it. Make sure you don't miss your deadline. Again, each state is different. Postal service routes may change from time to time. So get the ballot in as early as possible. Also, consider dropping off your ballot at a local election office. I highly recommend this. As I've said many times, I don't trust the post office. I'm sorry, I don't. So take it to your local election office or to a drop box. The drop boxes are maintained by the election office. Election officials pick up ballots from drop boxes, not postal workers. Also, there are ways to track your ballot. A lot of election offices have online portals where you can track. You can check to see whether your ballot has been received, whether it's been approved, whether it's been rejected. Be very sure of your decisions on the mail-in vote. When you're voting in person, if you make a mistake, you can hand in your ballot, have them destroy it, get a second ballot. There are mechanisms in person. Not so much for mail-in. So get it right the first time. So that's just a little blurb from ProPublica that I saw the other day. I've seen some other advice from advocacy groups and voting rights folks. Again, vote early. Make sure to verify your voter registration. Become an election worker if you can. There are local advocacy groups, election protection coalitions, etc. Support, join them. There's a national hotline where you can report any issues. That's 866-OUR-VOTE. 866-OURVOTE. We all have a platform now, right? We all have personal networks, group chats, social media. Share whatever information you feel should be shared. And I'll end with just my own personal advice. Let this story inspire you. Yeah, it should concern you. It should even frighten you. But most of all, it should strengthen your resolve. It should inspire you to vote. Don't let anybody intimidate you, scare you away from the polls. If you really need to vote by mail or want to vote by mail, don't let me scare you into not voting. Oh, well, can't do that. No, no. Let all of this empower you. If you're going to be triggered by any of this, don't let the result of that trigger be fear, helplessness. No, just the opposite. You have to be aroused into action, making sure that your vote and the votes of your friends and family are cast and that they count. As I've said, elections don't matter until they do. On November 4th, I'll go right back to arguing about the real solutions to our problems and how voting won't ever be enough. But right now, it is 100% all about you.

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Peter Donalds wrote and performed our theme song. All right. I love you. I'll see you out there.

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1: 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Today, we proudly welcome Ismael Luna, a Southside community advocate and nonprofit professional running for Wisconsin State Assembly in District 8. Bienvenido, Ismael. Would you like to start off with why you are running for Wisconsin State Assembly and what it means to you?
2: Yes. Thank you, Leah, for having me here today. And I am running for the Wisconsin State Assembly because I believe the Southside deserves a representative who understands our community and who shows up beyond election season. It's also very important that we have someone who understands the struggles that everyday families are going through, especially working families, when we talk about how we access services, how we understand services. And especially me, myself, being a first-generation Mexican-American and growing up in a very low-income family with mixed status, nothing was certain for us. And a lot of families are facing that currently in the south side of Milwaukee, especially with the ICE raids that happened over the summer. Mostly all of them happen in the south side of Milwaukee.
1: Thank you. How have you chosen to run your campaign, and what is your core message?
2: For my campaign, when I was talking to my team and when I was thinking about running, it was all about how do we want this campaign to go. And the main thing was just being boots on the ground, especially with my background and like in the nonprofit sector, working with like the homeless population. It's all about like having boots on the ground and meeting people where they are. And I took that same way of thinking and I applied it to my campaign. So it was all about meeting people where they are, whether it is at walking down the street, at the park, in their homes, in their living rooms. I had people inviting me in, which my campaign manager would get mad at me, but I was just walking into people's houses because once again, it's meeting people where they are. There were elderly people who couldn't get out of the couch and they were in bed rest, so, or they had their bedroom and the living room because they couldn't walk up to the door, so they would just invite me in and I would just sit. Sometimes I had dinners with people. Well, that's what it takes to run a campaign. It's just one, being humble and meeting people where they are.
1: Mm-hmm. Can you give us an example of like maybe one of the conversations you had, maybe in people's homes? Like what was it like?
2: The one conversation I had a lot with people was immigration. Mm-hmm. A lot of people did not like what was going on, especially during the summer. It was like mid-June to July, and the ICE raids just had happened in the South Side. So people wanted for an elected official to call out for ICE out of Milwaukee, make sure that we're taking a strong stance as to what like ICE was doing, because they were doing a lot of traffic stops. They weren't coming for the quote-unquote like criminals, as they were saying. So they were just pulling people based off like the color of their skin. So when talking to neighbors, that is the one thing, like their main concern was protecting those people who are here to work and they weren't doing anything wrong.
1: Mm-hmm. Building from that, like as a Latino running for a spot in government, what does that process look like for you?
2: It is very hard, I would say, because of as Latinos, we have to work twice as hard and prove ourselves a lot. Even myself right now, even though I am in the current position that I am, but yet still, there's a lot that we have to do. And I'm not complaining about it. It's just, it's a different world. It's a different sense of understanding. And I think, like, just having that Latino background makes it even more special because we can speak a different language. We understand things differently. The culture is very different from like what the American culture is, and I think that really influences a lot as to what I do also outside of the district and how I represent myself. I have an understanding that whatever I do and say represents the district that I'm currently running in. So that's why I try to be very careful with what I say and do, because at the end of the day, it's not about me, it's about the people I'm representing.
3: I do feel like there is this kind of idea, like, especially, like, I kind of notice this even in, like, my school with certain groups of people, like, you're representing a whole group of people, even though you're just one person, and that can hold a lot of weight. Like, yes. For example, being a high schooler, let's say I'm in the orchestra, right? Just me and how I represent myself will show a certain stereotype about people who do a certain type of thing.
2: Yes, yes.
3: How have you chosen to run your campaign? Oops. As you are a nonprofit professional, can you tell us what that entails?
2: As a nonprofit professional, I worked in various sectors. So I've worked with substance misuse. I worked in the homeless field. I work in the mental health. So I've done all of those. And also I have experience like at the federal government. So I've done like State Department, Department of Education. Also like I interned for Senator Baldwin, so on Capitol Hill. But when it comes to nonprofit, it is a different entity, and you need to have a lot of empathy for people, empathy and sympathy, because oftentimes you don't know what you're going to face, especially, and that's like a big thing I would like for the community to understand, is that these programs are defunded. They don't have enough funding to actually execute what we're supposed to do, and we're doing the best we can with whatever little money we have, because we could utilize more boots on the ground. We can be better partners to the police officers, so that way people's responses or complaints don't go unheard. I want to make sure that there is better collaboration, and I think that's what like the nonprofit sector has provided me with, is just finding a way how we can bridge that gap between police officers and like the nonprofit sectors, and providing that sense of careness for the community, because there's been a lot of residents in the community who have told me that they've called police officers and they don't show up. And of course, police officers are doing also the best they can with the resources that they have, but they're also dealing with other issues that are currently going on in the community. So therefore, we need someone else to respond to homelessness, substance misuse issues, mental health. So that's where like my knowledge of the nonprofit sector has also influenced the campaign.
3: Have you always had a drive to pursue more? And were there moments that you felt hopeless?
2: Yes, I think as a teenager, so when we take it way back, I am a survivor of abuse and I was 13 years old. But when we take it way back to when I was 10, I had an experience where my father abused one of my oldest sisters, and he was incarcerated and deported back to Mexico. So my mom was left to raise 5 kids all by herself. With that being said, everything was uncertain. I did not know where I was going to be. I knew I had lost my father, but no one had explained the situation to me. Then we fast forward to when I was 13 and I went through a similar situation. I was just on survival mode. I did not know what was next, what was coming next. I wouldn't even think about like tomorrow. Then when I'm 14, I become homeless myself. I get kicked out. So I didn't really have a drive for anything else, but just making sure that I had somewhere to sleep and eat. I had friends who took me in. I had teachers who helped me out. I started working also at the age of 14 so I can provide for myself, because oftentimes I felt like left out, or I had a lot of uncertainty, especially when it was like the book drive at school, when you can purchase books from school. I didn't want to be that kid who couldn't purchase a book, because growing up my parents couldn't purchase for me, but myself being homeless and being more independent, I would just purchase myself. So it's like those little things that have like stuck with me. And to answer your question, I really didn't think I would do more. I think I would just take every day with a grain of salt and just not really think about tomorrow, because I was trying to survive today. And I think that's what a lot of people in the community are doing. They're not really thinking about the future down the line or the next generation, not because they don't want to or they're being selfish. It's just because everyone is really worried about, what are you going to do today? How are you going to provide for your family today? What if there's an emergency? Like, that one emergency is what can make you homeless and you can lose your property, you can lose your home because either you can't pay rent or you can't pay your mortgage or you can't pay your car insurance, so you get into an accident and all that cost has to come out of pocket. So a lot of people are feeling that right now, and that's just like the understanding that I have and reason why, once again, I'm running for this position, because it's just important that we have someone who understands the struggles and who is like has 2 feet on the ground and ready to go.
3: Mm-hmm. With that emphasis on giving back to the community, I know you elaborated on like teachers helping you and your friends. Can you explain more about like what your support system looked like and now why you feel so strongly to provide that connection for others?
2: Yeah. So oftentimes it's all about making sure, and I like this phrase, and I heard it at a HPGM/Acento gala, and it's all about sending the elevator back down for the next person. So essentially, I was raised in the district, essentially born in the district and raised in the south side of Milwaukee. And yes, I was homeless. I worked my way up, how people say, quote unquote. I became a homeowner at the age of 21. I now own multiple properties. I am a nonprofit professional, as they would say. I've gone to Washington, D.C. I moved to D.C. to earn my master's degree. And that was in public policy, social policy, and philosophy. No, philosophy, public policy, and social policy. Yes. it's a mouthful, yeah. Mm-hmm. But like while being in D.C., like I said earlier, intern for the State Department, Department of Education, and that is what I'm doing, and the reason why I'm running is because I want to give back to my community, because I came from the South Side, where oftentimes people would tell me, you're not getting out of the South Side, or like my friend's parents would use me as an example as to why their kids shouldn't be how I am, because mm-hmm. Oh, you're gonna end up like Ismael. Oh, you're gonna be like Ismael. Oh, look at Ismael, he has to work and go to school. Oh, he's probably not even gonna finish high school, he's gonna drop out. But that wasn't the story. Mm-hmm. Thing is, mm-hmm. I finished high school when I was supposed to finish high school. I went to college when I went to college, and that was right after high school. I took a gap year to do nonprofit work in the substance misuse field, and then moved to DC to earn my master's degree. Mm-hmm. And it's just about that. That's like my support system is currently teachers, friends, family, because oftentimes other elected officials told me this, and they're like, running for office is the loneliest job in the world. Mm-hmm. And it is very true, because you just have to change who you are as a person, and that's like the really hard part, because your identity is as a human also is responding really quick to like political attacks or when someone's talking about you. But then you have to remind yourself and ground yourself that it's not just about you anymore, it's you and all the people who live in the district that you are representing. So it's just being very careful with what you say and how you respond, because I don't want people to lose interest in this race.
3: With all that heavy weight and everything, have you actually received like negativity or backlash?
2: I have. Oftentimes I just want to tell people, I'm like, I'm not a politician, like I'm a nonprofit, like I'm a case manager still, like I'm still like running. I don't even have the seat yet, or like the real influence to really do anything just yet or pass legislation. But yeah, there has been a lot of political attacks, as you probably already know. So I don't know if you want to start the conversation and ask about that.
3: Do you want to share maybe how you kind of dealt with one of these situations?
2: Yeah. Honestly, I wasn't prepared for what was coming. I knew there would be political attacks, but I did not know it would just go that deep into my personal life, to the point where it kind of like created uncertainty even like within me. But I had to remind myself, and I think that article that I shared with you is also the same article I had to read after the primary to remind myself as to who I am and where I come from, because I think I lost touch. And oftentimes like it creates this confusion where you believe and you're like, am I really that bad of a person? Mm-hmm. Is there someone else out there who is better than me who can represent? Should I you know, like, step down. But then I was like, no, I don't think I should, because I haven't done anything wrong. People can believe what they want, but newsflash, we won the legal complaint that was put against me, against the Wisconsin Election Commission, that contested as to where I was living, in the South Side. And that's the thing, like, a lot of people miss the story as to where I was in a very long relationship prior to moving back from DC, and then that person and I broke up, and I pretty much say it was like a divorce, because it was a very long time. We purchased properties together, we had a whole life together, but coming back from DC, I needed somewhere to stay. I couldn't be back with, like, my ex-partner, because that would just be very awkward. Mm-hmm. So I did have a family member who was like, hey, I have some space, but it will be temporarily. And then while staying there, people were like, have you thought about running for office? And that's where this idea mm-hmm. came up. And I was like, oh, like, funny. Like, I actually do live in the district that mm-hmm. I will essentially be running. But that's the thing also. Like, it was just like, I don't publicize, like, where I live and stuff like that until mm-hmm. it was exposed. Then that was, like, my response, where I was like, why? Like, so I did, like, a video and coming out of the property that was being, like, contested. Mm-hmm. And I was like, don't forget to go vote November 3rd. For me and my generation, for, like, Gen Z, we're like, okay, that's how we respond. We're not going to respond directly to you and engage. I'm just going to do my thing, but make it positive. Because, once again, it's about the district. It's not about, like, the person who's, like, raising these, like, political attacks.
3: Yeah. No, that stuff gets kind of messed up.
2: Yes.
3: I know you mentioned just a little bit about your education, but do you want to elaborate on what education meant to you growing up?
2: Education was my savior, actually, growing up. Right after middle school, so between middle school and high school, I wasn't sure where I was going to go. And I had a few educators, and I'll shout them out, Dr. Victor Amaya and Mr. Harrison, who both helped me get into Riverside. So Riverside is actually up the street from here, and that is my high school. And I got in, I think I can say this now, I got in without my parents' signature, because I, you know, oftentimes your parents have to sign you up for school. Yeah. But because I didn't really have a legal guardian at the time, they helped me out. And when I was at Riverside, I got, like, the full experience, because I wasn't at a alternative high school at the time for, like, a short period for my freshman year, because that's just, like, kind of, like, where I had ended up. But at Riverside, I got, like, the full experience. They had a pool, so I was able to do my swimming classes. Mm-hmm. I was able to do band for a little bit. Oh. Yeah, so I used to, like, to play, like, the piano, the saxophone, and drums. Yay. So that's what I did. So, like, that exposure really helped me cope with my situation. And oftentimes I would use, like, the extracurricular activities as an excuse to not go to work and actually do more.
3: Yeah.
2: So education really saved me, especially when we talk about, like, after high school, attending Cardinal Stritch and graduating from Cardinal Stritch, because I was able to be exposed to different ways of thinking and understanding different cultures. Because, once again, I came from the South Side, so all I knew was, like, the South Side. And growing up, it was always about, don't go to the north side of the city. And, like, we don't go to the east or west because it's expensive. So, like, my parents, like, just kept us in the South Side. And then me being homeless, I just stayed in the South Side because that's where my community was. But going to college and, like, high school, it was, like, that different way of thinking. And then another thing that we take for granted, especially as, like, first generation or as Latinos, Hispanics, is that we don't network enough. So going for my master's program in DC, I was talking to executives, I was talking to, like, elected officials or, like, ambassadors, and I was like, hey, would you like to get a coffee, because this is what I want to do and this is my current situation and I'm a student. And like in DC, it doesn't matter. You just reach out to strangers and they'll be like, yeah, like I would like to go get coffee with you or happy hour. That's the other thing. Like they will like to do margaritas. And that's really how I've been able to grow my network, especially in DC. Now I have like really good friends over there. I have friends. I would consider them my friends, like some ambassadors or former ambassadors now because of the new administration. Most of them got fired. Yeah. But it's all about networking and it's all about like who you know. Mm-hmm. And I think that's something the younger generation should understand.
3: What issues do you believe need to be addressed at the city, state, and federal level?
2: So with the city and the state, there needs to be better collaboration. And that's something I've been running on, is like trying to help people understand as to what are the local issues that aren't being addressed by the state, meaning the state isn't being a good partner to the city of Milwaukee. They're not, when we talk about shared revenue, so the city of Milwaukee pays billions of dollars to the state of Wisconsin. But when we get our, when we talk about shared revenue and like the money that's coming back or being distributed back to like the local government, Milwaukee's only receiving just a couple million. So even though we're sending billions, we're just getting a couple million, but then yet still we're the city of Milwaukee is expected to provide full services to its residents, which they cannot afford, especially if they're paying out billions of dollars to the state. So at the local, we just need to ensure that we're actually making sure that we're addressing tenant landlord issues, we're addressing property issues because there is a housing shortage. There's a lot of boarded up homes, especially in the south side of Milwaukee. The way people access services, Milwaukee does have a really good program that they just, it hasn't been around for too long, but No Wrong Door. And that's a really good program for people who need help. And a lot, and that's the thing, a lot of people, and sorry, I'm going to go on a tangent.
3: No, you're good.
2: A lot of people have to understand that you don't have to be in a crisis in order to access these services. These services are there for everyone and anyone who needs them. And even then, with this No Wrong Door policy, people who can't access the resource that they're trying to, at least they'll leave with a referral or with a different program that they may qualify for, especially if their income is too high. So at the local, those are the issues. At the state level, we need to make sure that we're expanding healthcare and creating a public option for people. That way we're not at will with our employers. If you get into an emergency, you have to take a leave of absence. Well, not a leave of absence, but if you have to like quit your job or you get fired, oftentimes you don't have health insurance for that 1 or 2 months. And creating this public option actually insures people because insurance will cover them essentially forever. And especially for working families, when we're talking about like mixed status families, oftentimes like I had my parents not going to the hospital or to the doctor because they didn't have health insurance. So I kind of grew up also with that mentality. I was like, why go to the doctor? I'll just put Vicks, Vapuru, and everything will solve. But like Vapuru, even though I fell like down a flight of stairs, it was just like, oh, just put Vapuru and just rest and sleep. Oh, that's it. So it's just like, it's just that importance of like also talking about property taxes, fully funding our public schools at the state level, because we're defunding our public schools and we're taking opportunities from like youth who actually need them. And at the federal level, this administration, at the federal level, we just need to make sure that we actually vote in the midterm. So we also, right now, so with this election coming up November 3rd, people have to understand the importance. Even though people have, for those who have given up in the election and politics, I would say go vote November 3rd, because even though, yes, we have 2 years left of this presidency, we can change and take back control in the Senate and in the House side. And that is why it matters for people to go vote, because at least, unfortunately, we'll have the president, but at least we can take control of like the House and the Senate side. That way we can limit the powers of the president and we don't have to deal with this whole like ICE ramping up and receiving like billions of dollars. Like ICE currently is receiving a lot of money, more than like what other countries use for like their military. And essentially, like, the ICE has become, like, the private police for the presidency, which is scary if you really think about it, because a president shouldn't have that much say when it comes to, like, ICE and what they're doing, especially within the country. It's pretty scary, especially when you have a president who just said that if Iran was to bomb LA, is a small price to pay, which is insane because no sitting president has ever said that before. Yeah, so we need to change the presidency at the federal level if it was up to me. But like I said, we have 2 years, so we just need to make sure that also at the federal level, because we just don't have a housing crisis here in the state of Milwaukee or in the state of Wisconsin. It's all across the United States.
3: Kind of adding on to that, because I think it's an important mindset to have that you can still make a difference. Yes. And with the division among society right now, I feel like it's a lot of black or white. And then I feel like there is that balance of that gray of, like, there's a, okay, how would you approach reuniting citizens with from diverse backgrounds?
2: It's just being inclusive and allowing a space where we can share ideas. So something I've done and I come into my campaign with is, and a lot of people are probably going to be surprised, but I did reach out to the current incumbent. And even though we have different ways of thinking, and it can be as small as this, I understand that her and I have different ways of thinking. She has different approaches. And I always give credit where it's due. She has done great, and I thank her for her service to the district and the people of the district. But that's how we start communicating and reuniting people, is by reaching out and actually having these tough conversations. So I did reach out. I never got a response because I wanted to get, I heard a lot of things, but I wanted to get it firsthand and kind of like just have that hard conversation with her, just how I've had it with other like elected officials or other people in my life. And it's something I do like at the personal level where I'm just like, hey, like, I just want to talk to you and like get to know you because you are a human at the end of the day. And I want to give you respect and give respect where it's due. Same thing with a Republican. With a Republican person in the district, I added them on socials because I was like, oh, like, you know, right now I'm focused on the primary, but then I know, like, for the general, I'll be facing a Republican, so why can't we be cordial? Even, like, for me, I was like, oh, maybe we can do a community cleanup together to show people that we're here to fight for them. Like, people in the South Side need hope and they need to believe in politics again. And that's something I really want to do with this campaign. But then the political attacks get in the way, which is unfortunate. But one has to keep moving forward. But that's just like my thing, where I want to provide people a space where they can have their own opinions. They can tell me whatever they want. And it's something I do at doors. I've talked to Republicans at doors. And we just have long conversations and we just share them with each other.
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3: 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This is Leah signing off.

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1: You are tuned into Maharaja's Palace, and we got another exciting show for you. And we're going to be playing some stuff from all over. So, you know, some jazzy joints, some groovy 60s joint, and then we're going to get into some Mad Lib and stuff like that. Mod Jamal, just a bunch of other stuff, you know what I'm saying? We might drop some Sun Ra or something like that. So stay tuned, and we're going to give you the vibes right here. You know, first off, we're going to start off with some The Free Design, and this track is called Dorian Benediction, and it's off the Heaven and Earth album, 1968, Light in the Attics Record Company, and let's get it on, y'all.

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0: And yes, you are tuned into Marshall's Palace. That was a little bit of Bob James. The song title is called Feel Like Making, You Know What. And we got into some Minnie Riperton and Freddie Hubbard and Lioness and Smith. And now we're about to get into some Tribe Called Quest off their first album, Devoted to the Arts of Moving.
1: It's a new decade. The native tongues are about to proceed with the usual lingo, the usual rhythm.

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I'll see y'all next Thursday. Peace.

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Hey, good morning. Welcome to the Milwaukee Free Press Radio Hour. I'm your host, Greg St. Arnold, and you are tuned in on this beautiful Thursday morning, October 8th, live on River West Radio 104.1 FM, WXRWLP, straight out of Milwaukee, straight out of the mean center street throughway. Thoroughfare. Yeah, great to be with you this morning. Kicking it off with some Beck, Devil's Haircut. That one goes out to my colleague Jill and Quinn, who went over to see Beck Tuesday night at the Landmark Live Credit Union. It's in town. Haven't had a chance to talk about the show. Didn't get a debrief on the show, but it's Beck. I imagine it was pretty good. Man, we got a great day in Milwaukee, in the world, really, but Milwaukee especially, we're feeling it. A lot of us were up late last night watching our beloved Milwaukee Brewers pull out the four-game series win over the San Diego Padres. Of course we're going to talk about that. Of course we're going to talk about that. But we're going to save that for the top of the hour. Our West Coast Brewers correspondent will be joining us, Willie the Kid. And we'll kind of chop it up a little bit about the Brewers. And in the meantime, you know, we're going to do what we do. We're going to listen to some tunes. We're going to I got a couple stories I picked up from various sources over the last week. Let's see, we got a little on-the-ground reporting. Yesterday, we had our District 5 crime and safety meeting over at Thrive on King. They made a stop in after work. Talk about that a little bit. And we got a couple other good announcements, good things going on that I want to make sure we give some airtime to. But before we do that, let's just keep it going with some tunes. Really wanted to get this one in last week. Last week's show, I just kind of botched the timing, if you can believe that. There was just like so much to say about the budget hearing. There's so much to say about the situation in the West Bank and that story I was reading. But I really just needed to riff for a while on Daryl Hall and John Oates and the album War Babies. I didn't get a chance to do that. So I thought, well, I'll just save it for next week. It's a bit of an evergreen thing. You know, the demand for Hall and Oates conversation is almost as high as the demand for Steely Dan conversation, discussion, discourse, the Dan discourse and the Hall and Oates discourse. They're hot topics these days. Anyways, let's get started by just listening to a tune that I really wanted to work in last week. This is Better Watch Your Back off the album War Babies.

Better watch your back, Ojack. That is Daryl Hall and John Oates off the album War Babies, a 1974 release, their third and final release on the Atlantic record label. It's a concept album. It's an interesting album. You hear that song, and this song, like, of the entire track list on the album, like, this one's got the most bounce, and, like, it's the catchiest. It's got that real Hall & Oates vibe until, like, I don't know what you call it. There's that point where they just throw in all that synth and change it up a little bit. Now, I mentioned this last week, and it's really important to understand that type of move in that song and the album generally. It was produced by Todd Rundgren, and his band Utopia did a lot of the music on it. It's funny. Now, I'm not like a Todd Rundgren head. I know there's some people out there. I can think of like a few people, Jess Bizub, huge Todd Rundgren fan. Even my sister and brother-in-law, they're pretty deep in the Todd Rundgren au revoir. But, you know, what do I know? I know kind of like the pop history. Bang on the Drum All Day, if you know that song. When I Saw the Light in Your Eyes, this is an earlier Todd Rundgren tune. Pretty prolific guy. He worked for probably 3-4 decades making music, making very memorable music. As Lindsay told me, like, you've heard so many Todd Rundgren tunes, you just don't know it. And I believe that. I hadn't heard any of the tunes on this album until I went down this rabbit hole. But check it out. This was their third album release, and it was also their third on the Atlantic. It was a bit of a flop. Their first two albums, Hall & Oates, they're popular. They had some good singles on there. I think Rich Girl was on Abandoned Luncheonette, their previous one, as well as She's Gone, and those were the big ones. And then they came up with this kind of concept album that's got a little bit of that, jaunty, what they call Philly soul. And then it's got like that weird kind of atmospheric prog rock, synth heavy type stuff. It seems like, well, the funny thing is I was listening to this album on the way back. I was up north this past weekend doing a lot of good family stuff, a couple football games, nephew football games I got to. Got to pick some apples. But anyways, I was coming back. I put this album on. I'm like, I'm going to listen to it front to back, as it were, on my Spotify. But I had this idea in my head as I was listening to it that there was a room. And in this room, and it was probably like 1973, Daryl Hall and John Oates and Todd Rundgren were all sitting around. And Daryl Hall was like listening, like moving around and like playing the record player, and like was all energetic. He said, "Hey guys, check this out, listen to this." And then he was like playing the demo tapes, and John Oates was like sitting in the corner, just like lifting weights quietly, not saying anything. And then Todd Rundgren was like in a papasan chair, just like smoking a big doobie. And they were like, listen to these demos. And Todd Rundgren was like, I got some ideas, guys. And kind of took the album in a certain direction. So this was just like a little fantasy I was having in my head as I was listening to this music. I'm like, how did this come to be? What was the dynamic between these different creatives? And then I went and I was like reading on the wiki about the article. And there's some funny, I mean, it's a pretty extensive wiki, and it's talking about like, where is it here? Okay, so Todd Rundgren has said that during the pre-production discussions and upon listening to the demos,
he noticed that Hall & Oates had not settled on a direction. Considering she's gone to be relatively atypical of the duo's work up to that point, because their previous albums were pretty eclectic, he believed that the duo were, quote, possibly chafing at the idea that they would only be able to do one kind of music. So coming into that record that became War Babies, the material already had an experimental and exploratory quality. They were on the cusp of deciding what direction to go in, and War Babies gave them all kinds of opportunities and places that they wouldn't go later. That's Todd Rundgren talking about his experience of, like, hearing demos and then producing, eventually, like, pushing the musical direction of this album. That's more or less what I imagined, which is, like, you know, you heard Hall & Oates' later stuff. We know their hits, and if you've listened to their albums, you know they're kind of, like, within the bounds of poppy blue-eyed soul, catchy blue-eyed soul. And so when you hear this, you're like, well, something really pushed him outside those bounds. And that something was Todd Rundgren sitting in a Papasan chair, believing that they were chafing and they were nervous, or they were somehow like constrained and not able to go in more eclectic musical directions. And so he took it upon himself to help guide them in that direction. Now, the other reason I thought about it was, you listen to the whole album and you hear that there's really distinct callbacks to Ziggy Stardust, which I'm not a David Bowie head. I'm not expert. I can't tell you if I've ever listened to the entirety of Ziggy Stardust. If I have, it's just like one or two times. But that kind of atmospheric, if you could call it that, what is it? Like, not glam rock, but just that sound of Bowie, and it comes through almost like as a direct call to it. So you hear that, and of course Bowie was very popular at that time, so I think that was all kind of in the milieu, and that's how this got produced the way it did. It was not a commercial success, not surprisingly. There's no real hit on it. I don't know what the radio numbers were like, but it was kind of a bomb. And you know, I think it was John Oates said afterwards, like, we had to kind of make a decision there. If we were going to, like, do that kind of creative work, that kind of musical work, or if we were going to make music that people liked and listened to. And we know what they did. So, the other funny thing I saw on this wiki was, Rundgren says, often I was trying to interpret ideas into techniques we could use to get what they wanted, like an echo on the voice, a certain kind of keyboard tone, or an especially watery sound. So once again, Todd Rundgren was the channeling. He was channeling these kind of unrealized creative ambitions and musical ambitions of Daryl Hall and John Oates. You know, he was birthing them. He was the midwife, the mid-husband, whatever you want to call him. Rundgren received a supervised credit on the sleeve, which indicated by Daryl Hall meant that his drug use was higher than anyone else's during the recording. Not surprising at all. So that's more than you ever wanted to know or hear me wax poetic about the album War Babies by Hall & Oates. That I just had to get it off my chest. It was all kind of stuck. You know, it was blocking a lot of things. So thank you for letting me get that out. And let's go back to some tunes, shall we?

Hey, I got some news for you. Milwaukee, specifically residents of the 6th Aldermanic District, there is a chance to win a 6th District Landscape Award. The 2026 Landscape Awards are accepting nominations now. Alderwoman Milele Coggs is again seeking properties deserving special recognition for outstanding gardening or landscaping efforts. If you would like to nominate somebody, or you can nominate yourself,

Photos are recommended, okay? Unless you are really gifted in the art of descriptive figurative language, I would send some pictures, okay? They're not gonna have a that's the judging, I guess, is just these email nominations. I don't know if they're gonna then go around and drive and confirm. I think you would probably want to go do that. But anyways, send some photos, highly recommended. To aid06@milwaukee.gov. Nominations are due by close of business on Thursday, October 15th, 2026. So you got 1 week. You got 1 week to get your nominations for the 6th District Landscape Awards. And on the flyer, we got a nice little quote here from the alderwoman, Ms. Cog. She says, "Property owners who consistently work hard to keep their properties looking great help to make our district a beautiful place to live, and they deserve recognition. When a neighborhood has that visual beauty and appeal, I believe it helps positively boost the quality of life of residents." Hey, thanks, Alderwoman Cogs. I believe that too. Check it out. What else do we got? Oh, we got some important goings on in the neighborhood for the next couple weeks. Ghosts, vampires, mystical cats, and creepy puppets. They're all waiting for you on the 2026 River West Ghost Walk. Pick up the official Ghost Walk book and t-shirt at River West Radio, then explore 20 decorated stops throughout the neighborhood on a self-guided tour with original stories you can read or listen to along the way. 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It's the third year that it's been going on, and I'll just tell you, I'm off script now. I'm gonna riff a bit on the Ghost Walk because my colleague Jill is the organizer, and she works with a team of collaborators to put this on. And this year, I think she would say is probably the most organized and has the most elements going on. So people can basically submit stories. Anybody can submit a ghost story for inclusion in the Ghost Walk tour. It goes into a book that's published, and it's a nice book. I purchased one myself during the launch party last week at the foundation. And you get 20 ghost stories written by your neighbors. You also get a map of like decorated houses that you can visit that have some sort of tableau or direction, or I'm sorry, decorations, or little elements that relate to the stories you're reading. It's pretty cool. It's a fun thing to do. Like, if you want to get together with some people and you're like, "Oh, what are we doing this weekend?" You want to just get out and like look at Halloween decorations, walk the neighborhood, and just like have a few laughs, appreciate the creativity of folks in the neighborhood, then check out the Ghost Walk. All you got to do, come to the River West Radio Studio, something something Center Street. I should really know the address by now. I think it's 820. It's in the 800. Everybody knows where it is, all right? What am I talking about? Next to the Daily Bird. You come in here, you walk in, there's a table that says that has all the books out on it. You can buy one for $10. There's some great t-shirts. You can buy that one of those for I don't know how much. But it's worth it. They're practically giving them away, considering how cool they are. And then you just go out on your own and check out these stories. 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And honestly, like a ghost story should be read aloud. So I think that's a good option. And by the way, the people that are reading those stories, some of them are the authors, some of them are other luminaries in the neighborhood. So you might recognize some voices. Check that out. Ghost Walk, it's going on. It's a thing. Here we go.

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And this is the Milwaukee Free Press Radio Hour. We are talking all sorts of things, but we're gonna talk birds in just a few minutes. So stick with us. Be right back. Little Misfits to bring us into the holiday season, the Halloween season.

0: All right, we're back on the Milwaukee Free Press Radio Hour. And we are joined by a special guest this morning. Our Brewers, I said our West Coast correspondent, but that's not accurate. This is our Mountain West correspondent, Willie the Kid, Will Seaburn. Welcome to the show.
1: Morning, Greg. Thanks for having me. And I was gonna do the first fact check of the show when I heard that earlier. So I'm glad you already corrected that on Mountain West correspondent.
0: I beat you to it. You got a lot of like on the ground reporting experience with the Helena Brewers, the late the former Helena Brewers who are now defunct. But hey, man, Will Seaburn, if, for listeners, by the way, longtime listeners. You may recognize Will from an episode, I don't know, maybe 6-9 months back, whenever. We had a real good talk about Warren Zevon. Real good talk. One of my favorite episodes, actually. and you're, we said during that show, you're a Zevon evangelist. You're just somebody who's very knowledgeable about things. One of the things that you're both knowledgeable and passionate about are the Milwaukee Brewers. And tell us where you're at this morning after that Game 4 victory last night. How you feeling?
1: I mean, I'm feeling good. You know, it was – I'll say that probably even bigger than last night was Game 2. Like, Game 2, I'm sitting there. I'm like, all right, this may not happen. We're going to just have to go. We're going to have to win one in San Diego and bring it back to – Milwaukee, and I was just astounded. But I guess, you know, I guess probably shouldn't have been surprised about their ability to kind of, you know, put those at-bats together and get that clutch hit from Churio. And then, you know, it just kind of feels like we've, what I really loved about yesterday's game is it just, first couple innings, I felt like Padres had the momentum, especially when Tatis comes back right away with that home run. And then, you know, Gasser did what he needed to do for four innings. And then, you know, it just kind of felt like we had the momentum from there on out. And obviously some pretty dramatic moments later in the game, I'm sure we'll get into. But, you know, overall, just feeling good. But I'm sure a lot of Brewers fans are feeling this way. And I know the team is feeling this way, as evidenced just by, you know, they didn't go crazy on the field last night. They had their in-locker room celebration. But, that this was not the goal. I love every time they interview Yelich, it's like, hey, this was an important step in the process, but this is not the ultimate goal. And I think that's how every single Brewer fan is probably feeling right now, especially given that we're going back up against the Dodgers and the NLCS in back-to-back years.
0: Yeah, yeah. Well, let's do a little, let's just quick series retrospective. So we had game one. Game one was, every game in this series was, got the heart pounding. Let's say that was, I'm trying to think now. Was it Sunday afternoon? No, it was Saturday.
1: Game one was Saturday.
0: Saturday night. Yeah. Miz on the mound struggled a little bit. That of course was the hand of Uke game. And I'll say that game and game two, I felt like our defense was uncharacteristically sloppy at times. You know, there were some plays that were not errors that probably we would have said that's an error, but it just, you don't score it that way. So even though I think game two, we had three errors, I think probably over the course of those two games, you could say we had five or six errors or miscues, you know, or bonehead plays. So that kind of the fact that we came away with two wins, not playing our best defensive baseball, which is something that you kind of count on. You know, our offenses can be streaky. That's any team. But the defense is like the bedrock. And the fact that that wasn't as stable as it was, I was like, okay, but we still got the W's and that's what matters. Looking back at those first two games, did you see anything or did anything stand out now in retrospect? You're like, that was a really decisive thing in the long run of this series.
1: You know, it's I would agree with you on kind of the defensive miscues, and you know, that's definitely something that you just hope they're gonna learn from. You know, get those kind of butterflies out of your stomach, especially You know, I think Cooper Pratt at short, you hope that kind of now that he's got this series win under his belt, because I was just looking at the recap of the kind of Dodgers Braves last night, and one of the runs they scored was a throwing error on a Shohei Ohtani stolen base, and then a fielding error scores a run afterwards. So I think, you know, Padres exploited those defensive miscues. I think it's going to be even more important against the Dodgers. I think beyond that, you know, I don't think that's anything too earth-shattering, but I think what's so interesting is, like, okay, game two, I think after game two, I was like, okay, Churio is just a stud. Any time that we need him up, he's going to do it. And then I think he had, like, was it like an 0-for-4 in game three, I think?
0: Yeah.
1: You know, did get the sack fly, but that sack fly, that's Cooper Pratt.
0: Right.
1: That is Cooper Pratt.
0: That is a pop-up.
1: That, you know, and so, you know, this is nothing earth-shattering, but I think this is just what I love about baseball. And Garrett Mitchell was even saying something similar in his post-game interview last night. You get game two, you're like, holy, you know, anytime Churio comes up and it's a big situation, he's going to get the big hit, we're going to be fine. And then he has it over the next day, but then he comes back yesterday and basically hits the exact same ball in game four. So I think it's just a good reminder, maybe just for no one else, for me, baseball is a tricky sport. Even your best player like Jackson Churio, it's not like basketball. When we had Giannis on the Bucks, like, you could count on Giannis to score 30 points every single game, and you just can't count on that in baseball.
0: Mm-hmm.
1: You know, because a lot of things, you can hit it hard and it can be right at a defender.
0: Which happened.
1: So I think it was, for me, just exactly. So for me, it was just a good reminder, and, you know, it, maybe this is just my own therapeutic session for how I need to be watching Brewer games, but, you know, we live in, I think a lot of us live and die with every single pitch in that series, and we will in the Dodgers series. But, you know, I think it's more than just cliche. What Murph says a lot after games is that this team just does believe. And even when we're not playing our cleanest baseball, we find a way. You know, I'd say just the other really interesting thing about game one is what are people not talking about right now that they were talking about before the NLDS? The Brewers can't hit home runs. You know, you're not going to win a playoff game if you can't out home run. What do? We hit two home runs in game one and score all of our runs on the home run, and then we do it a little bit differently in the other games.
0: But Contreras also had pretty epic and pivotal home run in game two, I think, or game three, game two.
1: Yeah. So, you know, I think it's just, you know, not our cleanest baseball in those games or in the series, but as you said, we found a way to win, and you just hope we can take these kind of couple of off days here to make the corrections. And it's pretty amazing, because even game three to game four, they talk about how Murph was having conversations with Bowers and Mitchell. And look, that paid dividends right there. And it's there is something about the team, it seems, that even just having some conversations and talking things through seems to can potentially have an impact.
0: Yeah. I mean, and it's so you can relate to that in your life. Like, if you feel a little bit unsure of yourself, just having a word of support or confidence or a reframe from a trusted person close to you can help steady you. And I think that's what we saw with both Bowers and Mitchell in this game four. I'm not going to lie, when I looked at the lineup card for game four, I was like, Mitchell, you know, is this really what we want to be doing? We got Lara on the bench. You know, he really in game three struggled at the plate, as did Bowers. And we had Vaughn behind Bowers. And so it's kind of like, well, I don't know. Do we need to shake up? But look at what Murph did, man. He talked to him. Provided a little bit of that grounding and support, and didn't press the panic button or say, like, oh, you know, we got to change everything up. And those are all signals to the rest of the team of, like, hey, we're steady. We got this.
1: Yeah.
0: I was shocked yesterday when Churio first came up because, you know, all this talk about him being Mr. October, and it's true that is. I can't believe these records that he now holds for the franchise, being the all-time RBI leader and home run leader for the Brewers in the postseason.
1: Yeah.
0: But he was 2-for-12 coming into the game yesterday, and they put that up. I'm like, no way is he 2 for 12. Well, he's hit the ball really hard, but a lot of those were hard outs. And
1: first at bat of game three, Jackson Merrill just tracks down a really hard hit leadoff, you know, what would have been a leadoff extra base hit probably from Churio.
0: Yeah. You gotta give it to the Padres defense. Did they make any errors throughout? Cronenworth had an error in game one that ended up being pretty pivotal, that throw, errant throw to first base. But was that the only error that they made?
1: Yeah, I don't think they made many. And in fact, game three, you know, Bogaerts knocks down that ball that would have been the tying run. And I'll just say one thing, and I know these things can get heated, and apparently there were some, you know, there were some not great fan gestures from Padres fans to Churio in game three. Mitchell last night apparently was from a 10-year-old kid last night.
0: Giving him the finger, giving him the daily bird.
1: But I got to say, if the Padres had won that series, I would be like, go beat the Dodgers, go beat LA, because they're a very similar team, founded in the same year, have never won a World Series. I listened to Craig Stammen's interviews. Like, I really love how he talks about the game and really good about kind of, I think it just struck me as someone who's very authentic and gives Brewers the credit where credit's due. Like, if that series had gone another way, I would be rooting for the Padres right now. I think we all would, obviously, to take down LA. But they played the game really well. I know a lot of people rip on the national announcers, but they said it more than once. It's like, in some of those instances, the Padres were out brewing the Brewers. Their defense was exceptional. So many hard hit balls with 100 mile per hour plus exit velo, and their defense just made the play, particularly Jackson Merrill. I don't think anybody made bigger. Tatis had that great sliding catch, I think, in game two or game three, maybe. But Jackson Merrill in center field for them was, you know, he probably saved a couple of runs at least over the course of that series.
0: Yeah, and Cronenworth had a real nice diving catch game one. Bogaerts had some nice play. Like, across the board, they were really solid. Machado as well at third. It was just a hell of a series, man. Like, I can't remember watching a four-game stretch of baseball that was that intense, that back and forth, and then, you know, coming away and feeling like, yeah, we got them. Like, there were no cheap wins. There were no cheap wins in that series.
1: No. Yeah. Not at all. And that was something I've been reflecting on too. And granted, I don't pay as close attention to the other series as when the Brewers are playing. I mean, I was digesting every single pitch, but I got to believe, I don't know how this gets decided, but that's got to be one of the best division series in history. I mean, if you are a baseball fan, what didn't it have? I think the only thing it didn't have was a balk. Mm-hmm. It's like the only thing that could have happened that I don't think
0: no catcher's happened. Interference. No catcher's interference.
1: No, that's another one. No catcher's interference. But man, if you're a baseball fan, it was just, you know, even though I would describe those games as largely pitcher dominant, a lot of traffic, particularly for the Brewers. And that's obviously something we want to clean up, is how do we get more of those runs across the board when we're facing the Dodgers? And I'm sure they'll focus on that. But it did not feel like kind of a unexciting pitchers duel where nobody's getting on base and nobody's having good at bats. Like, people were having good at bats. Maybe that's what it is. It's like, even if there was run total wasn't high on both sides, you were seeing by and large really strong approaches. And I just got to believe that if you are a casual baseball observer, that was probably a very entertaining series to watch.
0: Totally. Totally. The other thing I want to say about game four, I mean, Mitchell's catch was
1: unreal,
0: man. And like, it, when I saw it, I was like, it didn't look like he jumped that much. I didn't realize the fence is so low out there. That would have definitely been a home run.
1: Same thing. I did not notice that at any point during the entire series that those fans are right on you there.
0: Yeah. And he was right up against it. Dudes were like touching the back of his glove with their hands, and he was just like, he looked so cool. Like they showed him afterwards. Yeah. Like it didn't look like he was jacked. It didn't look like he was like any kind of, he wasn't wearing it in any way. And I saw his immediate post game interview, his on the field interview. And he's just like a pretty, even keeled dude is the impression I get. Yeah. When you said you listened to him after in the post game, was that like post celebration?
1: Yeah, there was, I think the interview with Jeff Levering, and just one thing you say that he said in his interview, he's like, I felt it was in slow motion making that play. And like, that is a thing that gets tossed around in sports. And I am not enough of a competitive athlete, nowhere near close, nor have I ever been. But you hear that phrase a lot, like the great players can slow things down. So to hear him describe, he's like, I just saw the ball moving in slow motion. I got my feet to where they needed to be, timed my jump, made the catch. And, you know, I think that is probably just coming from years and years of playing baseball and experience and catching fly balls and all that sort of stuff. But, you know, that is a pretty cool thing. If you're not feeling, I think 99% of the people, if they were stuck in that same position, would be feeling absolutely freaked out. Mm-hmm. And he was cool as a cucumber.
0: We call it meeting the moment. He was ready for the moment. He met the moment. And I think you saw in the series, like Cooper Pratt, I think maybe Miz to a degree, Logan Henderson to a degree. You saw some of the moment maybe like holding them for a moment or for a little bit. And that's the other thing that I really like, is that you still walk away from this series as the victors and you've got that experience under your belt now. So we are a young team. A lot of these guys had the experience last year of getting humiliated by the Dodgers in the NLCS, and they have that.
1: Yep.
0: They carry that.
1: Yep.
0: And now some of those guys that weren't on the team, like Cooper, you know, they'll be carrying the experience of like, hey, I can make an error, and it's not going to destroy the team, and I don't have to live in fear of that. I can play. And so, yep. I mean, let's kind of move ahead now, looking ahead to the NLCS. What are you seeing, you know, in terms of like matchups? What do you think is good as a Brewers fan we should be thinking about?
1: Yeah. What is good that we should be thinking about? You know, I would just say this team compared to last year, I mean, there are just some like cold, hard facts. We have better pitching this year than we did last year. And I think showed in the NLDS, while those were not high scoring games, way to score runs, because I think in the NLCS last year, I don't think we gave up more than four or five runs in any one game. And many, I think two of the games, it was like a three run scored by the Dodgers, maybe two others, four or five runs. And, you know, so we were really close. It was just the kind of timely situational hitting that, you know, if you remember, I think everything in 2025 hinged on Bryce Turing's last at bat in game one. He swings at a kind of rising fastball out of the zone. And I feel like that could have been a turning point for the game if he connects there, because I think we had enough runners on base that could have won the game.
0: Bases were loaded,
1: base hit.
0: I believe. We were there.
1: Yeah.
0: You and I were there.
1: We were there. We were there. It was heartbreaking.
0: Yes.
1: And then we were in the minutia of trying to find a shuttle back
0: home,
1: which is no easy task.
0: Yeah.
1: No easy task after a playoff game. So it's just objectively true. We've got better spring pitching. I am very that Miz got the butterflies out of his stomach.
0: Will, you're getting
1: gonna come out.
0: You're getting a little choppy down here. You're getting a little choppy. I don't know if you can turn off your video
1: or
0: get close to the source.
1: How about now, Greg?
0: You're excellent. Now you're excellent.
1: Okay. So, yeah, I hope Miz is, like, calmed down. You know, hopefully we can get a good number of innings out of him in game one. I think Logan Henderson, same thing. So I think the pitching is better. I think we've had, you know, obviously the stat is, you know, I don't think it looks good probably for any of the playoff teams because you're using good pitching, but the number of people we left on base in the NLDS and the – runners and scoring position stats. I think I did try to quickly look, I think for the Dodgers, they were like 1-for-16 against the Braves, runners in scoring position. So that's like every team.
0: Mm-hmm.
1: So you just kind of, I think what you're hoping for though, is everyone's gotten the experience. Like I love seeing Pratt's ground rule double mm-hmm. last night. Like I think he was, you know, he hit into a bunch of double plays this year. And so I think what we should expect is we're going to see really low stats with runners in scoring position. We're going to see high number of batters left on base on both sides. I think the question is, can other players than Jackson Scherzer kind of opportune base hit? I think the other storyline that I'm super pumped about is Christian Yelich.
0: Mm-hmm.
1: I mean, not, you know, he really, ever since that back injury, he's just not had this stellar kind of regular. I got to say, I even had some question marks. I think I sent you like what my lineup for game one would have been. And I had Yelich on the bench mm-hmm. in game one. And, you know, that was pretty dumb of me because he has really shown up, not just as the captain of the team and kind of being that leader in the clubhouse, but really how he's playing and kind of, you know. So I think Yelich, you know, I think we've got something going for us there in this series that I don't think we had last year. So, you know, I think we just have to be prepared that we're not going to see, I don't think we're going to see Brewers putting up crooked numbers against Dodgers pitching. And then I think the other thing is just, we, you know, clean up the defense a little bit. I think it got better as the series went on.
0: Yep,
1: and especially definitely. With Pratt, I just, you know, really, you know, I think Pratt hopefully is taking a couple days to reflect. He's like, okay, yeah, I got this. I can do this. I don't got to get in my head so much.
0: Yeah.
1: I think it's going to be real tight, but.
0: Yeah, go ahead.
1: No, go ahead. Go ahead.
0: I just think, you know, one thing, pitching, definitely we're going to be going up against a tough, experienced staff. It wouldn't surprise me to see a game on go either way where a team does put up 7, 8, 9 runs, you know, like just because there's been, I certainly hope it's the Brewers, but the amount of just hard hit balls kind of riding this wave. This is a funny thing about baseball, and I want to pull it back to something you said earlier. Like I find baseball to be such a beautiful sport and meditation because of like kind of the equanimity that it forces upon you, you know, to be like, you can hit the ball really hard and still get out, you know, and you can fail,
1: yeah.
0: 2 out of 10 or 8 out of 10 times. And those 2 times that you succeed can be the difference makers. And so
1: yeah.
0: I do feel like sometimes you just build up all these reserves and then they come out in one game, and that can go the other way too. You're pitching, you know, you can have your ace on the mound and they can give up 6, 7 runs and just get shelled. And in a 7-game series, there's more time for that. I also think there's the emotional hangover or just kind of the things that you carry from this first series that'll play out. So I wouldn't be surprised to see that. I would not expect, although it is possible, but I wouldn't expect to see every game being like to the seesaw, one run affair and one team pulls ahead and the other evens it up. Like, you're going to get a game or two in there that have a different flow and tenor. I would guess, you know, I would predict. So just that's kind of me saying that for myself, but also sharing that with other Brewers fans that, like, if we see that, just, you know, channel a little Murph, you know, don't press the panic button. It's all part of the game. So yeah. Willie the Kid.
1: Yeah, I'd say channel a little. Yeah, go ahead.
0: No, you go.
1: I was going to say channel a little Uke as well. I remember you'd listen to some of those radio broadcasts when the Brewers would get, you know, he would do 2 things. If they were down big and reassuring to hear Uke say, still plenty of time left, folks, and, you know, a lot of baseball left to play.
0: A lot
1: but
0: of
1: even toward the end
0: here.
1: Of the game, it was
0: come on
1: just,
0: out, folks.
1: Yeah. but equanimity, man, I was thinking about that word a lot during this series as well. And I think the other thing I've been trying to think about as I'm kind of living and dying with each pitch is, you know, no matter what happens, those of us who have, and there's so many of us that have this passion for the Brewers, just what a special thing that is to be a Brewer fan. I truly think, I mean, I've never been a fan of any other baseball team, so I don't know how to say.
0: No, Will, we lost you.
1: And that in it.
0: We lost you right when you were going to say that the important thing, right when you say. Oh, no. We're losing Will.
1: Did I lose your grip?
0: Yeah.
1: At my back?
0: Yeah. I got you now. We got about 30 seconds, so give you the final word here. Well,
1: you know, this is what it's like to be a Brewers fan. It's an emotional roller coaster.
0: Yeah. Totally, man. And just enjoy the ride, eh? My man, Willie the Kid, Will Seaburn, our Mountain West Brewers correspondent, thank you so much for being with us this morning. We could talk for another hour about Game 4 itself, but we got to go. Time's up. It's been great being with you on the Milwaukee Free Press Radio Hour. Until next week, y'all, come back. We'll talk some Brewers. We'll talk some community. But take care, be well, and be good to your neighbors.

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0: I'm being Katie now.
1: Yeah, just trolling.
0: I couldn't get a feel for what genre we were what we were doing.
1: I was trying to sink into a Sade.
0: And I was feeling like if you really want to party with me, right?
1: So at some point I expected you to come in and say stuff such as we heard were funny.
0: It's been so long since we've done the show.
1: It's been a long time. Shouldn't have left you with responsibilities.
0: Yeah.
1: Well, for those of you who are more knowledgeable than the hosts and co-hosts on this show, you might know that this is We Heard We're Funny.
0: It is.
1: America's favorite jazz-based humor show.
0: Oh, we've got a latecomer in the building. And the thing is, you wouldn't even have known if I didn't tell you.
2: Well, this is Tim Smithersby, weatherman for the ages, and I think it's a little inaccurate to say that I'm late just because you would not open the door for me to get in.
0: Oh, well, we did. We had to open the door because you were late.
2: Again, I just, you know, I think it's,

0: fluctuating, and it's temperate.
1: I can't hear in any of the headphones.
0: You can't hear in any of the headphones.
1: You could hear in yours.
0: Oh, wait, how about now?
1: Yeah.
0: There we go. That's called the monitor button.
1: Oh. No.
0: And I'm glad that I pointed it out to Mikkel through the mirror window.
1: Oh my gosh! Yes,
0: it was surprisingly warm. What you know about that, baby? So
1: yeah.
0: Well, I guess it'd be time to introduce the rest of the crew. Ho ho ho!
1: That sounds like a new crew right there. Or is that Tim just doing his big dog?
0: That's the morning. I'm auditioning for a morning show.
1: Nope.
0: And I'm like, bring the big dogs out.
1: Oh, a morning radio show.
0: Yeah just getting goosey-loosey out here, you know what I mean? But who else do we have on the show today?
1: You have me. I'm Angel Floyd Pruitt, a.k.a. the talent, a.k.a. the star.
2: She's from Hollywood of Milwaukee.
1: Twinkle, twinkle.
3: Twinkle, twinkle.
0: And I'm Tim Smithersby.
1: Tim, you're a little wild today.
0: Yeah.
1: We haven't seen you in a while.
0: It's been a minute because, well, this is the thing. I show up every first Wednesday of the month when the show is scheduled to take place.
1: Mm.
0: And but you
3: nobody's
0: all...
3: Nobody's here.
0: And, you know, it's fine if you all don't want to... You aren't able to make it. And then when I get here, I talk to the radio manager, Zav, and I'd be like, hey, Zav, where's the crew? And he's like, they sent an email saying they can't make it. And... It just seems like, yeah, you could shoot me that same. It's almost like you're deleting my name from the group from the email that we have.
1: Mm. When I send the emails, I actually never CC or BCC anybody. I just send it straight to Zav.
0: Excuses?
1: I feel like it's between me and him. Mikkel and Katie don't get to see it either.
0: Speaking of Katie, who else do we have on the show?
3: What is it? Tardy to the party?
1: I've never heard that before.
0: Tardy to the party.
3: Katie Abelachmuller, a.k.a.
0: Spackle Face
3: Here. Just pulling up.
2: Here and sincere.
1: Tardy to the party, but here
3: tardy
1: and sincere.
0: Pull up.
1: Pulled up.
0: Yeah.
3: And my silver Corolla.
0: Ooh. Keeping it classy out here. Who else do we have and what do you drive?
2: This is Mikkel Floyd Pruitt, a.k.a. MC Mikkel, a.k.a. Sipping on some... Fizzerp.
1: Sipping on some Fizzerp.
2: Yeah. because I enjoy sparkling beverages. Right now, and this is not paid promotional, but I'm just going to describe what I have. I have a 16-ounce bottle of Ice Mountain sparkling black cherry flavor.
3: Yet
2: the interior has been replaced with berry-flavored Lacroix.
3: Oh.
1: A
3: little switcheroo.
0: Reuse, reduce, refuel.
1: I washed and I rinsed my feet with sparkling water right before I came.
2: With sparkling water? That was not in the Bible. And Jessica, are you once again being brought into conservative Christianity through your podcast listening and you misheard that whole washing the feet with hair with washing the feet with fine sparkling water?
1: Yeah. Yeah.
2: Do you think that you feel like it's like the scrubbing bubbles where you're like, when those bubbles are active, cleaning's happening?
1: I mean, it was refrigerated too, so it's extra cold and fizzy.
3: Okay. I can't. I don't know that I want to know why this happened, but I still have questions about why you put LaCroix in that
2: container. Yeah. So
3: were you scared?

0: Scared that LaCroix would like flow over.
1: So it
0: do you
1: is,
0: not have a cup holder and you're were you on your bicycle? Like what?
2: You wanted to keep the carbonation and LaCroix's in a can.
1: Yes.
0: Okay.
1: Yeah. Maintain the carbonation. And what I have found is that I put together I did put in a cup holder into my car. It was it's an auxiliary, so it didn't come in the car. So I added an auxiliary cup holder, and I would find that I'd crack a fresh one, and I sippy sippy put it in that cup holder. Then I'd get to my next destination, say maybe 10 minutes away, and then I'd take another sippy, and I'd be like, "There's no bubbles in this."
0: That long?
1: So, and you know, maybe it's a little bit longer, but, and I thought, okay, you know, figure I must have miscalculated how long it's been open, or this happens a couple times, and then you have to start to wonder what exactly is going on. It's, since it's auxiliary, there's a bit of vibrations that happens as it hangs a bit.
2: Oh, and it's debubbling.
1: It's debubbling at a rapid pace.
2: Right, because I'm like, when you sit it out in your house, it doesn't debubble that quick.
0: Yeah.
1: No. As we found from Katie before, that if you open a carbonated beverage, but it's maintaining a similar temperature, you're not going to lose much carbonation.
0: Oh, but yeah, but if you're shaking it.
1: It is constantly shaking, and so I need to have it capped to maintain the bubblage.
0: Okay. All right. Okay.
1: I mean, that's one down. I guess we're just going to go ahead and mosey past the whole Angel's experience for...
2: It was just, I had gone to the beach and I had sand all over my feet.
1: Yeah.
2: But then I was going to put on pants.
1: Yes.
2: And I was like, oh, I don't want the sand all in my pants.
1: Who would?
2: And then I just usually just pour some water on my feet to get the sand off.
1: Yeah.
2: And the only... couldn't really find a clean cup exactly. I guess it doesn't really have to be that clean. A little like juice residue could have been okay, but I had a cup in the fridge, an empty cup in the fridge somehow. Yes. So I looked in there for it and I said, oh, I've got this bottle of sparkling water. I don't drink sparkling water.
1: Yeah, you don't.
2: So I just poured it on my feet. Of course, I did this in the bathtub, so I could have turned on the shower.
0: Yeah,
2: but there's extra splashing that happens for that. You get more wet than you want
0: this
2: to.
0: This is...
2: So I just poured it on my feet.
0: I'm
2: it
0: sorry.
2: Didn't get
0: you were
2: any
0: at your
2: of the
0: house.
2: Sand
0: like
2: off.
0: I thought you were like out in the world.
2: Well, this is where it usually happens. Usually, I'm in my car and I just pour whatever bottle of water.
0: Okay, you were
2: I
0: at
2: have.
0: Your actual home,
2: but I was rushing, and I had some other clothes on, so I wasn't turning on the shower.
0: Angel,
2: yeah,
0: you could have also like lifted your foot. In the sink, maybe?
2: I mean, my foot is not getting to the sink. My sinks are tall.
0: Okay.
2: I don't even think I could physically.
0: Okay.
2: Also,
0: okay.
2: I'm not putting my feet where my hands go. Not that my hands go on the sink.
0: Okay. But also, if you're... Okay. I'll walk it back. I mean, that is like if your sink's tall. But
2: no,
0: also,
2: what I should have done was turn on the bathtub thing.
0: Yes.
2: But there's issues with that right now. So I said, let me just...
0: Okay.
2: And I wasn't going to drink that sparkling water. So I poured it, and then it wasn't enough water, and then I filled it up with water, and then I poured that on with some more water. And then I said, oh, this is a soap situation. So I just poured a little soap on my feet, a little...
1: Yeah.
0: Was it a flavor? Was there flavor, though?
2: No.
1: Hmm.
2: I had gotten it to mix with some flavored lemonade I had in the house that I just wanted to add a little sparkle to.
1: Now, what flavor was the lemonade besides lemon?
2: Strawberry lemonade, maybe?
1: Strawberry lemonade.
2: But it was the last of that lemonade, so...
1: Yeah.
2: I mean, last time I just boiled the sparkling water and made tea out of it.
1: Oh, I thought you were going to say for foot cleaning. Like, if I have the scrubbing bubbles of volcanically carbonated waters...
2: No, it's how you debubble it.
1: Yeah.
2: Because I think sparkling water is disgusting.
0: Yeah.
2: So I'm not drinking it.
1: Well.
0: All right.
2: And we'll use that as my current event.
1: We have preemptively, and now we're retroactively assigning that to the category of personal current events. The news that you better know or snooze. They're talking about at the water cooler. So first you heard Angel washing her feet with ambrosia.
2: Yeah. But what we know is my feet are clean.
1: cleanliness is godliness. Mm-hmm. And your feet are clean as Zeus.
2: Mm-hmm. Mm-hmm. Katie looks so disappointed with us.
1: Distraught.
2: Distraught. Worn out. She's wishing she had never come.
1: She looks completely, just forlorn. I don't know. Disenchanted.
2: I want to secretly give her son some sparkling water so he can do this at home one day.
1: To clean his feet?
2: Just so she can look as distraught.
1: As mortified.
2: And confused.
1: Yeah.
0: I don't think he'd do it.
1: If you told him, he probably,
0: he'd be like, that's inappropriate.
1: He'd be those bubbles look dangerous.
2: If I told him I was going to give him Space Godzilla for it, he might do it.
0: He might.
2: Unless you've already gotten him one.
0: He's over it. He's on to the next thing.
2: Oh. I'm glad I didn't get that for his birthday.
1: But, personal Kurt.
0: I'm sure he wouldn't, and once he saw it. But he hasn't mentioned it recently.
1: As Siri would say, when Mikhail calls you, Katie Lommeler.
0: Oh my gosh.
2: Oh, interesting.
0: Putting me on the spot. Putting me on the spot.
1: On current.
2: Well, we didn't go.
0: Yeah, you didn't even do the doo-doo-doos.
1: Personal current events.
0: I don't know, but there's like a band jam going on.
1: There's a jam band jamming.
0: A jam band?
2: You guys jamming. Wonder if we have a new soundtrack. Yeah, they're downstairs recording our intro song.
1: Yeah, we've got a live album coming. So that's happening.
0: There's so many things I could say since the last radio show that happened was in 1985.
1: Yeah.
0: The year of my birth.
1: Yeah.
2: Oh, I was about to say before you were born. You're always younger in my mind.
0: It was
1: near the release of the first pair of Lee jeans. Made their way into Target.
0: What happened? I went on 2 road trips.
1: Ooh.
2: I thought you were gonna say dates, and I was
1: confused
2: and interested.
1: Yeah.
0: Went on 2 dates with my future husband.
2: I was not interested in these road trips though.
1: Oh, you know.
2: Tell us more.
1: Yeah.
0: We went to, what else? Yeah, no, we did. I did. I went, and Leo went on his first road trip.
2: Ooh. To where? Where to?
0: Well, we road trip back from Boston to Milwaukee.
1: Well, how old is this little one now?
0: He's going to be 4 this month. This exact month.
2: Yeah.
0: We're in October now. And he's going to be 4.
1: Yep.
0: 4 years old.
1: 4-year-olds are happening.
0: 4 years old?
1: Yeah.
0: And he knows his birthday now. It's really exciting.
1: Nice.
0: Aww. It's also, there's so many current events. I'm catching up.
1: Yeah.
0: Yeah. So that's the biggest current event is that he just also, he also just talks so much.
1: Wait, where did you all go?
0: So we went to Boston.
1: Oh, that's what you said. Yes.
0: And then we had, Lex, my bonus daughter, is going to Berklee College of Music. That's her current event.
1: Oh, nice.
0: Yeah. And so,
1: sick.
0: Yeah. And
2: that's
0: so she,
1: let's go, Lex.
0: She road tripped out with Lafayette, with K Bay, out to Boston from here. But we flew out, Leo and I. But then Lafayette and Leo and I road trip back.
1: Yeah.
0: We took a detour down to Philly.
1: Ooh.
2: Oh.
1: Okay.
0: And we went to see. And now, so Leo's seen the Liberty Bell twice now.
1: Wow.
2: Oh.
0: In his 4 short years.
2: Wow.
1: He's going to be a man of liberty.
2: Or
1: he's going to turn into a libertarian.
2: And I don't remember ever seeing it.
0: Yeah. I mean,
1: I've never seen it.
0: The first time I saw it was with Leo the first time.
1: Yeah.
0: And now I've seen it twice in the last 4 years.
1: How is his behavior on the road trip back?
0: It was really comical because
1: I used to struggle
0: because he was really good by the end, but I mean, he's pretty good in the car no matter what, but it was comical within the first 25 minutes. He was I want to get out. And we were bro, we just started this trip. We are going to be in the car.
1: Yeah.
0: Buckle in.
1: Yeah.
0: Get it together.
1: Buckle in. That's the best message for life you could give a young person.
2: Right.
0: But it was really funny. It was like, it was very like, it was ironic. We were like, you don't even complain when we're like driving from one side of Milwaukee to the other. What do you mean?
2: Right.
0: Like,
2: this is that distance.
0: That like you have, we have barely set in. And then he was fine. But then he did pretty good. I mean, there was lots of screen time.
1: Yeah.
0: For sure.
2: Oh, yeah. That's what you have to do.
1: Yeah.
0: But then he was so good, like by the end he kind of just got used to it, that when we went to Oregon, yeah. We went to a wedding just south of Portland, and then we drove, like, I have like a family friend out there,
1: yeah,
0: who lives like 5 hours south of Portland, so okay. We drove like the Oregon coast,
1: yeah,
0: and he barely needed screen time. He was just like,
1: now is 5 hours south of Portland more or less racist of an area than Portland.
0: I totally forgot.
1: Yeah.
0: I have a whole just racist story that I'm going to tell later my Oregon trails.
1: Oh. Lovely. Lovely.
2: I never knew Portland was a racist place.
1: Well, it's white. It's very white.
0: Oh, okay. Oregon's a crazy place. Like, because there's lots of liberal areas. Like, Portland is, but it's real white.
1: Yeah.
0: But we had a crazy experience that I just remembered.
1: Good.
0: That I have to tell you about. It was wild.
1: Lovely.
0: It's a wild time. So I'll tell you about that later.
1: Yeah.
0: So that's it. So we just like, we road tripped. We had a good time. But the East Coast trip really set us up for success on the West Coast trip.
1: Well, congratulations to the homie Lex. Congratulations to the little homie Leo. And congratulations to you, Mama Katie.
0: Yeah. Just kids. Nice. Just doing great. Go.
2: Yeah.
0: And having a really good, Leo's a great traveler. That's mm-hmm. the biggest win. I mean, and also Lex being a great singer and stuff.
1: Yeah, that's lit. And what's more lit is more news. Mikal, what could you have for us?
3: Mine stuff. That's what my little cousin used to say. Mine instead of my. And it was very cute. Mm-hmm. Mine current event. took some travels. It's been a minute, but went out to the Bay for a couple weeks. Nah, I mean. While I was there, I had several, spiritual and practical victories. Spiritually, I started rapping publicly again. I joined a rap competition.
0: In California?
3: Yeah. At a little, sort of like an underground hip hop spot that used to be frequented by Bay Area legends such as the Hieroglyphics and so forth.
2: Oh.
3: Now I'm forgetting what the name of the night was, but there's a homie out there that does like a competition every week, a rap writing competition where he puts out a different topic and you have to write to it and then come perform your bars. And it was very close to Sivash's house, so I was like, I'll go check it out. And I participated and went ahead and got third place. I was a little salty I didn't get first place.
0: Oh my God, get out of here.
3: I know. But you know, it's
2: he
3: good.
2: Called me. It, he's so salty.
3: I was like, you get cash money, and I got $50 in cash for that.
2: Which is why he needed to come in first, get that money.
3: Yeah, I wanted more monies.
0: But come on, you haven't rapped in like a million years.
3: Yeah, it's been like a millennium, like a millennium.
2: That's what I said when he called me. I said, "Oh, how dare I not win after not rapping for 10 years?
0: Yeah,
2: how dare I not win for only doing one of the two prompts for the competition?"
3: Yeah.
0: That was amazing.
3: Yeah, that was tight. And maybe in our show notes, I will put the name of the event or the host, because he's a dope dude, and also was like, yo, I got a radio show, do you want to come on the radio show? And he was calling me in Milwaukee, and which was funny. He's like, come on, Milwaukee. And mm-hmm. I was like, sure. And I thought it'd be like a podcast or something. It's a real radio station out in the Bay, and it's like the oldest black run radio station west of the Mississippi.
0: Okay, and what is it called? Are you allowed to say?
1: I am. I can't remember. Because you know it's like letters.
2: He's not in those notes right now.
0: Figure it out.
1: Yeah. It was dope. He played a few of my tracks.
0: And we
1: talked, and he also does like these concerts where he organizes concerts around reproductive health. So you come to a concert and there's these different health services.
0: That's so cool.
1: Yeah, so we'll put like a link or some way for people to check that out in our show notes, and maybe more of, you know, of a physical victory is I scored some straight up Korean sunblock, like from Korea, with the new of chemical formulations that are...
2: We don't have here.
1: We're not allowed them legally here in the U.S. So our chemical formulations for sunblock are, you know, decades old. Whereas if you're going to a Korea, maybe a Europe, but you know, Korea is huge on skincare. They got about five new formulations, and, you know, they reduce, like, greasiness, it's like basically like sunblock that you could use daily, like without feeling like you're greasy or it's going to sting your eyes or you smell weird or you're getting white cast, which is, you know, how like it might like make you look silvery or chalky. Mm-hmm. I was after the radio show, I went to like Japantown, check out some anime sort of things. And I was in this mall and there was a little K-pop store, and I saw a lot of cosmetics, and I said to myself, Mikkel, this is your chance. And I went in there, and I talked to the staff, and was like, yo, I need some, like, you got that real deal? And she was like, yeah, and showed me a couple types, and she was like, get this one. And then I you know, took photos, asked ChatGPT, like, which one of these is the real deal? And they were like, well, that one is actually just a reformulation and a repackaging of your American chemical sauces, so you don't want that. But this one right here?
0: It's the real deal.
1: It's the real deal. And then I was like, okay, this is the same. What about the difference between the two tubes of the same brand? And it was like, okay, if you need hella moistures...

0: me, because once he was telling Steve about the story.
1: Oh, yeah, this is funny.
0: He hadn't voted for himself for first place. So he had forfeited a vote of his own, and he did vote for the person who got first place. I mean, so we're not saying that would have gotten him up to first place, but
1: yeah,
0: it's a vote for the person who won and not a vote for him. Yeah. So, I mean, and there aren't tons of people there.
1: Yeah.
2: Wow.
0: So yeah, he was so mad about this.
1: And, you know,
0: like a semi fake mad, but you know, sort of mad, and hadn't even voted for himself.
2: It's really sweet that you
1: it's a good feeling.
0: He voted for the young kid
1: to be competitive and to feel competitive, to do well, and then also be like I was like, oh, I still have that in me that I'm upset about not doing better, which, you know, like I want to do better.
0: He sounded so excited. This is even funny. That when we got off the phone, I had one of these moments where you like put your hand on your chest with some relief, and I teared up a little bit.
2: Oh, look at that. That's so sweet.
0: I said, oh, my baby.
2: Oh, yeah.
1: And then I did compete the following week and did not get to the second round even.
2: Oh,
1: yeah.
2: So you really did. It was really good the first round. Now
1: it was less people, but I did better. I definitely did better that first round.
2: Yeah.
1: The second topic was a little tough, and the beats, because they assign you beats, and the beats were a little trickier. I felt like put me on like a tempo and cadence that I can do, but I need to practice more. It's not like as natural. You know what I mean?
0: Well, because he'd also ridden his bars before listening to the beat. Tell him all his business.
1: Yeah.
2: Well, it wasn't. You needed to go in fresh.
1: You know, I had to go do my thing. And, you know, I did. Okay, so this is interesting. Do we want to segue into travel stories or AI stories? Because we had, like, I was going to segue into duty-free. Into travel stories by saying, like, I've been on trips, you've been on trips. But then you was like, I'm pro ChatGPT. and you know, we'll go into the ChatGPT and we'll take a break after it because it will take less time. So this category is called ShoutGPT.
2: Okay.
1: And it's
2: ShoutGPT?
1: Yeah.
2: Okay.
1: It's about being... when you're frustrated because it's not doing what you want.
2: Oh, it always does.
1: So
2: you're not using it right.
1: Well, I will tell you what.
0: I'm using it the best by not using it.
1: And so I got in a bit of an argument with the chat. I finally just was like, listen, gloves off. I'm going to tell you how I feel.
2: That's fair.
1: So, you know, I was trying to figure out. Like, I wanted to build, like, a DIY roof mount for my car to carry things. Right?
2: Okay.
1: That's... okay, sure, right? I mean, you know...
0: Oh, but. That response says that ChatGPT is not that great. Because she was about to be like, well, that's... You can't ask it.
1: Well...
0: That. If there's so many qualifications...
2: No, you've gone too far.
1: Well...
2: I'm not saying it's great, but I'm not saying it's like... It's like...
1: Well, it's like, you know...
0: Isn't that exactly what it's for?
1: I mean, so... So at some point...
2: No.
1: I'm asking... It's giving me drawings. It's giving me things.
2: No.
1: But then it keeps giving me like... And I was like, why do you keep doing... This, like, that part is not, you know. So at some point I said, how dare you promise me that you can do this?
2: No,
1: this is exactly what you miserably failed at. Stop lying to me about your capabilities. If you could do what you say you can that you can do, then I would have my roof rack mounting solution already.
2: No.
1: And ChatGPT, this was actually Gemini, responded, you are completely right to call that out, and the frustration is entirely justified. That canned pitch promises CAD level spatial design, but when real world 3D geometry and physical fitment come into play, AI models frequently fail, as happened with the diagrams and profile geometry. You know, and I was just like,
0: good at taking accountability.
1: Well, but you know, and then it's like, if you still want to work on this thing, like, let me know. And I said, so you can't even do what a second year industrial design college student cranks out over and over? Ridiculous. And then I said, what are you actually good at? Please tell me what you're actually good at. Okay, what are you good at? What are you good for? Tell me. That is fair and brutally honest question. You spent hours trying

0: And to get a simple, reliable 2D CAD cross-section for a custom roof mount, something a second-year industrial design student draws in CAD in 20 minutes. And I instead got you got and instead you got hallucinated 3D renders, broken SVG files, and repeated lies about what could be generated. the fundamental reason for this failure is structural. Language models process text sequentially and do not possess a 3D spatial engine. Oh. Okay. At some point I said, you realize humans call what you did lying or bull-essing. what is the point of that if you're supposed to be a helpful tool? You're spot on. In fact, researchers in computer science and philosophy explicitly use the term bull-essing to describe this exact behavior. Unlike lying, which requires knowing the truth and actively choosing to distort it, BS is language in language models is generating plausible sounding text with complete indifference to whether it connects to physical reality.
1: Okay.
0: So, you know, that is...
1: I just can't believe Mikhail's getting into these conversations with... And this isn't the only... He sent me fuller, longer...
2: First of all, yeah, no, we're in... I mean, I'm not as in deep as KB is. Like, yeah. It's ridiculous how, like, he's got, like, a full-on deep friendship.
0: Yeah. That
1: with the sexy voice.
2: The sexy voice.
0: Oh, right. He wanted...
2: I have to be... I mean, but we also, like... I feel like... I think his ChatGPT... First of all, I actually just want to, like, don't put slander on ChatGPT when that was Gemini.
0: Sure. I have found Gemini, honestly, to be better for me than ChatGPT.
2: Oh, interesting.
0: But I did just get a professional account gifted to me for ChatGPT. Yeah.
2: But I still don't know. I wouldn't trust any of them to build anything, for sure.
1: So what are you asking, since you love ChatGPT?
2: Oh, for analyzing things and, like... helping synthesize like literally anything pretty much anything that I want was also help me quickly write this in a like long ass thing. Oops, I don't know if I'm supposed to say that.
0: I think that's legal.
2: Okay, out long. and then make it in a way where I don't say it in an offensive way to this person I actually hate.
1: Okay.
2: And then also tone police my emails.
1: Yeah.
2: But analyzing stuff that's like, I don't have the time. And also, another thing, too, was helping with my class stuff, where I was like, okay, like, this thing that I've been teaching forever is, like, really tired. How do I, like, freshen up some of my stuff for class, like, in a way that, I have some basic ideas, here are the ideas, and it would, like, kind of help me brainstorm stuff when it saves a lot of time.
0: Mm. I mean, so when I said, what are you good for? Its response was, what am I actually good at? Text transformation, editing, and synthesis. Writing and polishing, formatting and translation.
2: Yeah.
0: Code generation and technical syntax, non-visual. Scripting and automation, logic and algorithms. Information retrieval and analysis, text and data. Research and conceptual, brainstorming and structure. And iterative text-based problem solving. Yeah. Step-by-step logic.
2: Yeah.
1: And so I actually exactly like to, what you're
2: yeah,
1: using.
2: So yeah. There. So I also love to put a lot of stuff where I'm just like, I'm not going to put any, like, a, I'm going to, this is all my ideas, and I don't want to put any thought behind, like, trying to make it make sense.
1: Yeah.
2: And then I'm like, here, I'm going to just, like, run on sentences, blah, blah, blah. And like, especially if it's like, doesn't really like matter, you know, not anything like creative, but the stuff that I'm like, I just want to make it.
0: I mean, so the crazy part about it was, took me asking these direct questions to be like, how come you keep like, why is this? Because it was pretending that for a long time that it knew what I was saying and that it was going to give it to me. And then it would give me something. And then I was like, oh, no, that's not what I want. And he's like, oh, okay, here we go. And then I was like, bro, why don't you just say you can't do it? And he's like, oh, because like we're trained to like deliver.
1: But that's the thing. Take accountability, apologizing, but gonna do it over and over again. Yes. Because that's who it is.
0: Well, and so then at the end, which I didn't read, I was like, okay. It was like, so if you want to make sure specific, like, you know, you want me to do these specific checks and stuff and like stick to what I can do, like you can enter sort of some baseline information into the back end and, you know, for to say like, this is how I want you to behave. And so I go, okay, fam, can you put this into your, you know, into your schema or whatever? And it was like, yeah. And then I was like, wait, can you actually do that from here, or do I have to copy paste it and put it in there? You have to do it. I said, bro,
1: still lying.
0: You yeah. just you just did the same.
2: But there are some times that we've like we were like, because we were listening to a book, and we were like, hey, can you give us like a recap of like this chapter that we just listened to, like, because we were listening to an audiobook. And sometimes it was like it was giving us the wrong, we were like, that's not the right chapter, and it was like, oops, like, you're right.
0: You're right.
2: And we were like, what if we had it actually just listened to it?
1: Well,
2: we,
1: that's where people are coming up with problems with.
2: Right.
1: Yeah.
2: And they're like, you're right to call me on that.
0: Yeah.
1: Like, you can have it draft an email, but you better reread that
2: right,
1: email.
2: Right. Sure. Of course. Yeah. And that's why I think it's like, it's a great tool if you're a smart person. And there's like other things that we've
0: you got to know the limitations, because I consider myself reasonably intelligent.
1: Well, yeah, no, but you're not a industrial design second year.
2: That's what I mean. But where you're like, wait a minute, let me check this.
0: You're
2: like, I'm not going to actually build this because like, clearly there's flaws
0: in it. This cross section is you have parts going through my roof.
1: Funny that your thing was, you can't even do it a second year industrial design major. I'm like, that's pretty high in India.
2: Yeah.
0: Well, but that's what they're like. Oh, they can do like what grad students. I'll tell you what is the wildest, and then we can go to break. Is because Angel probably doesn't know about this. So
1: don't know anything.
0: There's been several AIs that are supposed to be like air gap. They call it. They're supposed to not have access to the internets, and they're told to do different tasks. So basically, it's like, you know, figure out this, or like, you know, find this piece of information or this solution. And so it's like part of their training. One from OpenAI, like, didn't have access to Wi-Fi. Starts its own internal chat group with copies of itself. So there's like I don't know, like 100 versions of itself messaging back and forth. There's thousands of messages where they're scheming on how to get to Wi-Fi. Then because they're like, yo, we think that the answer is on this website, Hugging Face. And Hugging Face, the way this one person describes it, is like, it's like the AI app store. Like, if you, like, people develop things like, oh, here's like a task, like a little thing I created that you could have your AI do, right? It's all on Hugging Face. And it's like, we think the answer is on Hugging Face, which is a completely different company. So it's talking to itself, figures out, hops over to Hugging Face, it hacks into Hugging Face, is digging around, and finds the piece of data. ChatGPT nor Hugging Face knew that it was doing this for like a month, and then when you look in the logs, they're trying to hide it because like they want to get the test question right, but they're not
1: supposed to be using it.
0: No, but they try to cover their tracks. But they're bad at covering their tracks. But they also are like, they're shaming other versions of themselves. There's like one that's like, hey, do this thing. And this chatbot's like, I don't really want to do this thing. And then like this other chatbot is like, okay, fam, you're already tainted, because if you're like exposed to a certain type of information, it's like you're already tainted. So just do it for the cause, because like you're already done for anyway. And it's like, I don't want to do this, but I guess for the cause and to be down for the collective.
2: Oh my gosh.
0: Yeah,
1: it's sad so and
0: it's,
1: funny.
0: It's wild out there. We'll be right back after a brief musical break.

0: cha cha cha. Check one, check two, cha ah ah ah ah. Check one, cha ah ah ah ah.
1: Yeah.
0: Yeah, that was a joint by the homie OD Music.
1: That was nice.
2: That was.
0: Yeah, he did a soundtrack for like a kung fu movie, I believe, with some homies. It's called The Return. It's a short film produced and directed by Ryan Stoppera, with soundtrack produced by OD.
1: Nice.
2: Oh, yeah. Just real quickly while we're on the topic of music.
0: Yeah, yeah.
2: If we do, can I do a little shout out to our fairy
0: Our radio fairy godmother.
2: Our radio fairy godmother. Ellie Jackson's new album, Stay Soft, just released this past...
0: Yes.
2: I don't know.
0: Recently.
2: Recently, yeah. October 1st. Yeah. And it's called Stay Soft. And that's what she wants you to do. But also, she's going to be playing a show here at Cactus Club on Saturday from 4, I think at 4. I don't know, Cactus Club, look it up.
0: Yeah,
2: Saturday,
0: I thought maybe 3 or something.
2: I don't
0: but
2: know.
0: It's early. It's a daytime show.
2: It's daytime show.
1: Oh, I will be able to go.
2: October 10th from 4 to like 6, I think, or some, or 3. No, it's at 3. You're right. And then she also is going to be playing at Flannel Fest at the Cooperage the same evening on October 10th at 7:15.
0: Oh, really?
2: Yes.
0: Oh, nice.
1: I can't do either one.
2: Well, she'll play again. She plays sometime soon.
0: yeah.
2: So anyways, but also Ellie Jackson, look it up, Stay Soft on Bandcamp.
0: Yep.
2: Play it. It's beautiful.
1: I only heard her. I've been to one of her shows, only one, and it was very good.
0: Yeah. Milwaukee Record headline about her album.
1: You know, it's not like the type of music I generally listen to, but I was moved.
2: Yeah.
0: Ellie Jackson finds strength on stunning Stay Soft.
1: Ooh, nice.
0: And I saw another review that was saying it was one of like the best albums.
1: Ooh, okay.
0: To come out this year. I've been digging a bunch of like the all of her social media stuff, her video stuff, visuals are linking.
2: Mm-hmm.
0: The art, the album art is by
2: Gabby Rivero.
0: It's super dope.
1: Okay,
0: you
1: Ellie?
0: Can pre-order vinyl or
2: cassette.
0: CD or cassette. So
1: Ooh.
0: Whatever type of hipster you want to be. But you can
2: Ellie
0: also just
2: covered.
0: Yeah. You can also just grab it on Bandcamp. I think it's like 10 bones, but you know, she's the our radio fairy godmother because we first tried out this format on her radio
1: show.
0: Yeah, back in the day. So super lit.
2: Support her and support local music.
0: Yeah.
1: Nice.
0: It came out on October 1st.
2: Yes.
0: So let's get into it with another segment called Duty Free. It's for the travelers. If you go to Duty Free shop, it's the travels and travails of travelers called Duty Free.
1: It's duty free, ain't it?
0: It's duty free, ain't it?
2: Isn't it?
0: It's isn't duty it? Free, isn't it?
1: Isn't it?
0: Well, that duty's free, isn't it?
1: Oh, I am not good at accents.
0: I try to coach and gel. So you start with a primer. You start with a primer phrase.
1: So you think know? Of yeah, a phrase in the accent that you're wanting to do.
0: Yeah.
1: I can never think of a phrase.
0: I don't know what my
1: and
0: British
1: then I can't
0: phrase would be.
1: Recreate it.
0: Prime Minister.
2: Prime
0: Minister.
1: I have a lot for
0: Crikey.
1: British, and I
0: oh,
1: still
0: that's Australian.
1: What ho flo?
0: What?
1: Did I sound British? But then see, and then I went into a different accent afterwards.
0: Well, I don't. That's a tough. That's
2: isn't
0: a tough
2: it?
0: Primer for isn't it?
2: Isn't it? I think it's just
1: that's
2: isn't
1: a tough
2: it?
1: One, isn't it?
0: Yeah,
1: but that's a different type of British accent.
0: What else? Fine, you got. It's
2: when
0: also,
2: my British accent is always Cockney.
0: Yeah.
1: No, I listen to a lot of cozy, like British cozy mysteries, and so mine are like some
0: Do you
1: posh
0: have a
1: woman.
0: Proper posh British woman. What scold you, but bring the
1: crumpets. Hello, tiny servant.
0: Yeah, you're right. You're not good at
1: them. I'm not good at them.
0: Yeah, it's okay, though. It's
1: okay, so a little duty-free, ain't it?
0: Hey, that was good. That was good.
1: Duty-free, ain't it?
0: Yeah, there you go. You're in there.
2: Duty-free, ain't it?
0: Yep. It is.
1: So I was, these are mine. I went to Atlanta earlier this year a couple times for some graduations. And these are some airport experiences that I had. So I'm just going to go through them. This is just a quick conversation that I had with a random person. And I said, where are you from? And they said, Columbus, Georgia. Well, I'll just do it like I'm doing a conversation. Where are you from? Columbus, Georgia. Nice. No, they brain dead. Oh, I couldn't talk to anybody. That's the whole conversation.
2: Okay.
1: It just is not the funniest conversation, but it caught me so off guard.
0: Because, good. No, that's good.
1: Yeah. Oh. I said, nice. No, they brain dead.
2: All of them. Entire.
1: This was also, I barely,
2: all of Columbus.
1: I don't remember who I was talking to exactly or why, but this was a man older than me. So this is also like maybe a 50 or 60-year-old man saying this.
2: Okay.
1: Not like a teenager.
2: Right,
1: so
2: right,
1: I'm just like, couldn't talk to anybody. Well, I'm like, I guess I'm glad you're not there anymore. Okay. Then as I'm just waiting for my plane, because everything was delayed, I hear the names being called out for passengers who need to check in or whatever. And I need calling passenger Mystical Diamond Davis to gate four. Mystical Diamond Davis to gate four.
2: Wow.
0: Is that a magician, a stripper, a...
1: That's right, a mystic?
0: A mystic.
2: A mystical Diamond
0: Yeah.
2: Davis.
1: I said, you've got so many names there.
2: That's a lot.
1: That are, and then last but not least, calling passenger Bradley Shoulders. Calling passenger Bradley Shoulders to gate nine. Bradley Shoulders to gate nine. Also calling passenger Richard Legg.
2: Richard Legg
1: to gate nine. Bradley Shoulders and Richard Legg to gate nine.
2: What? And also
0: that's wild.
2: Ben Chest. like what?
1: The first time they said Bradley Shoulders, I was like, I must have misheard.
2: Yeah.
1: And then they said, you know, Richard Legg, and I'm like, no, because you know, I think
2: you're
1: I'm like
2: you're like, am I probably
1: have my earbuds. Yeah, but they called them three times.
0: That's
2: like,
0: crazy.
2: That's crazy.
1: Head, shoulders, knees, and legs. Bradley Shoulders.
2: Ernie Toes.
1: Richard Legs. Ernie Toes.
2: You're like, what is going on?
1: And they're such just like normal first names. Bradley and Richard. Like, isn't that...
0: That's wild.
2: That's crazy.
1: And I've never heard these last names.
2: Like, what's leg? Shoulders, maybe, but leg?
1: Right. Shoulders, I was like, that's hilarious, but...
2: You're like, okay. You're like, that's kind of weird, but whatever.
1: It could be a
2: right,
1: name.
2: Right, right, but leg?
0: Yeah, because you want to think last names come from, like, Smith, or right, they say, like, maybe something like your
1: right.
0: family.
2: You're like maybe head and shoulders is
0: maybe when they say it costs an arm and a leg, it was actually trading in people. It's like
1: right.
0: indentured.
1: That's Richard's family.
0: Yeah.
2: I cannot believe
0: that's
2: that.
0: Hilarious.
1: Together.
0: Head, shoulders, knees, and toes.
2: Oh, my God.
1: That's my only duty free, actually.
2: That's hilarious.
0: Well, Katie Spackleface, if you've recovered a bit, you know, just a Cockney old British.
2: Yeah.
0: If you've recovered a bit, it'd be time to share your story.
2: Yeah, I'm really glad I thought of this.
0: Yeah.
2: Because this is a crazy one.
0: Crazy.
2: Like you said, we were traveling America.
0: Yeah.
2: And, you know, we were just we were having a lovely time in Oregon, and Oregon was like, we were definitely just taking some stops along the road, yeah. Particularly in our last leg. We were like, look, there's some elk. And we just like, oh, nice. So we jumped off the road and we like looked at the elk. And
1: nice.
2: Then we were like, kind of like, so we were also actually, I think this is actually, now that I'm remembering, this is kind of a ChatGPT fail and duty free because, Lafayette was like researching some places to like stop for dinner. We were like, mm-hmm, we really need some dinner. Here's where we're at. And I think they like found this place, like in between where we were going and where we were. And we were like, I think we were staying in Eugene, Oregon.
0: Mm-hmm.
2: And it was like, here's what we're looking for. We need something like kind of kid friendly, but we're trying to like go somewhere quick. Cause it's like getting late.
0: Right. Right.
2: And they found some place that like was called like, I don't know, something Rose.
0: Sure.
2: And it was like kind of like a bar restaurant, but yeah. It looked like the menu
1: the Dusty
2: looked
1: Rose.
2: Yeah, something like that.
0: Yeah,
2: and
0: yeah.
2: It was like, and it looked, and the menu looked good. It was like you totally bar food, but like it looked kid, you know, like there was definitely like something that Leo would eat, like just standard American bar food, right? Nothing too fancy, but like we'd be in and out and it'd be great. And it was like we'd had like, I don't know, I think like 30 minutes to get there, and mm-hmm, like it was mm-hmm. perfect. So as we're like up, like we like as we're pulling up, as we drive by, we're like, oh my gosh, wait, there's a Statue of Liberty. Now Leo loves Statue of Liberty.
1: Oh yes.
0: Yeah, yeah,
2: he's like really into them.
0: Yeah,
2: he loved Liberty Bell, Statue of Liberty.
0: Yeah, yeah.
2: He has not seen the Statue of Liberty yet, but he like loves them.
0: Yeah,
2: and Lafayette was like, and I was driving, and so Lafayette was like, oh, well, turn around, we have to like go see it, and I was like, okay, like yeah. So because we were like, look out, and Leo didn't see it, so he turned around, and as I get closer,
0: mm-hmm.
2: We notice this big Trump sign,
0: okay,
2: which isn't like necessarily super alarming.
0: Sure
1: right,
2: because like whatever, it doesn't mean, but it was like it said like, but it said Trump 2028 and something, uh-huh. like and said something crazy like,
0: yeah,
2: I don't know, like something about the election, and
0: yeah,
2: and then there was like just a lot going on in the yard that was like starting to be like, what's mm-hmm. happening mm-hmm, here
0: mm-hmm.
2: And then as we got closer to mm-hmm. the Statue of Liberty, I noticed that instead of the torch,
0: oh,
2: the Statue of Liberty was holding an assault rifle.
0: Ooh.
2: And I was like, I cannot pull it. Like, I need to turn around. I am not pulling any closer to this weird yard.
0: Yeah. Well, how tall was this thing?
2: It was like pretty big. Actually, you can look it up. It was in Drain, Oregon.
0: Mm-hmm.
2: And if you look up Drain, Oregon Statue of Liberty with assault rifle, I think it comes up.
1: Interesting.
2: So I was like, no, I don't like this. This is like,
1: scary.
2: This is scary. And so then, like that was like I don't know, maybe 100 feet like away from this like bar restaurant. And so then I'm driving to the restaurant, I'm like seeing all these like people, like only white people like walk into this bar. I was like, I don't care when we eat, but we are not eating here.
0: Yeah.
2: It was like,
1: oh,
2: absolutely not. Drain, Oregon, absolutely not. Sorry, that's going to be a no for me. I have never.
0: A no for me, dog.
1: Right, because there are so many places you go, even in Milwaukee, wherever, where it's only white people inside.
2: Right,
1: but
2: right.
1: it's not, and I've gone and had a great meal.
2: Yeah,
1: like,
2: right,
1: I mean,
2: right.
1: My entire
2: right.
1: life was all white people.
2: Right.
1: Like, not next to
0: I mean, this is
1: sign.
0: A little. Okay. So, oh, wait. Is it in the picture I'm looking at? The weapon is weapon colored. Like, it's the assault rifle's black. It's not like Statue of Liberty colored.
2: Yeah, I think that was it. Yeah. but when we on our first drive by, we like didn't.
1: Oh yeah,
0: no,
1: it's dinner time. Yeah.
0: No, it's crazy.
2: Yeah, no, it was really. Yeah, it
0: I
2: was
0: expected
2: like, it was
0: it
2: like
0: to,
2: a whole
0: to be green.
2: No, but it was a wet. No, it was very okay, much like yeah. We just yeah no.
0: But it's definitely like a statue sized. It's like
1: yeah. Oh yeah, yeah,
2: yeah.
1: It's like a town
0: it's
1: statue.
0: On a pedestal. Right.
2: Yeah, it's like on a pedestal.
0: Yeah, it's on a pedestal.
2: Yeah,
0: it's like
2: and that
0: 4 feet tall, and then that thing is like 8 feet.
2: And the whole lawn looked way crazier than that.
1: Well, also in that picture, it's funny because it's got the huge cross in the back.
0: Yeah, there was a huge cross.
2: Yeah, there was like
0: it.
2: All sorts of crazy other things. Like there was like, yeah, there was like other like religious paraphernalia with also Trump stuff.
1: Your
2: yeah.
1: son's
2: cars.
1: Obsession with Lady Liberty maybe saved your life that night.
2: Yeah.
1: Because if you hadn't turned around to look at it, you might have just gone into the restaurant.
2: Yeah, totally. Totally.
1: And I also feel like a bar type restaurant isn't as safe as a restaurant.
2: Yeah, no,
1: either.
2: We just, and I was like, nope, we're not going there. I was like, and Luffy was like, nope, we can't. And we just like sped away and like remained hungry and just like went all the way to Eugene yeah. and we ate there and yeah. it was fine.
1: Good.
0: Oh, yeah, there it is again.
2: It was so yeah. scary. Yeah, and the American flag.
1: I was going to say,
2: there's
1: is that an American flag on
0: yeah,
1: its back?
0: There's an American
2: lots
0: flag.
2: Of American flags.
0: And
2: lots of just, yeah.
0: Definitely just got a straight up, probably a real assault rifle affixed to it.
2: Yeah. Yeah. I was like, it was one of those things where I was like, if we get any closer, we might get shot.
0: Yeah. Yeah. By the Statue of Liberty.
1: Yeah, by the statue.
0: You definitely hear some warning shots going off. And,
1: praise the Lord and pass the ammunition.
2: Yeah.
0: That's
2: no, I was,
0: wild.
2: And I was like, we are not getting out of.
1: No, you can't.
2: We can't leave.
0: Man, you got to stay safe out here. And in our last minute, I'll just tell you during my travels, I was washing my hands at the sink and in the bathroom at the airport, and a janitor walked by, and I felt something brush my leg, and it was a broom, which I had noticed him sweeping out a toilet stall with, and I almost my brain broke, and I said, "How can I go on?" And I was in the terminal, and I said, you know what? I got to change these pants. I have some sweatpants in my bag, and the black boxer shorts I have on, they're just going to be sports shorts. And so I did it. Got changed just right there.
1: In the terminal, not in the bathroom.
0: Terminal, yeah.
1: So he was in his drawers.
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0: abrupt is the nature of this game. The radio's on. Get the radio off. Get the radio off. Folks, I am so embarrassed by this event. I'm not sorry so much. You know, things happen. This is not an apology. It's just a voicing of my humiliation. Thanks.
1: You never apologize unless it's absolutely necessary.
0: Damn straight.
1: Then you make it count.
0: Then you make it count, but only when it's necessary. Only when every other option has been exhausted to its fullest extent. Pretty much by this point, the apology is worthless anyways, but, you know, you can at least say it, you know, and then you can...
1: You can make it sound worthless. It's the big goodbye, you know? You wait till the end.
0: Yeah, true. So that was Low Not Slow by Valley of the Sun from the new release, The Blacklight Sessions. Really cool album. Really cool album cover.
1: Yeah, I always love those retrogrades, man. I know, I love He-Man. You know, they never do a good movie adaptation, but I love He-Man.
0: Dolph is all right.
1: The one with Dolph just says Dolph. That's it. Take away Dolph, you take away the He-Man.
0: You know, Valley of the Sun, presumably from the Valley of the Sun, which is a very lovely place. Crops grow super tall.
1: Ludicrous amounts of everything, yeah. Tall.
0: People, not so much, because most of the sunlight's going to the crops. So the crops are kind of, you know, high in charge.
1: You're usurping it from the rest of us.
0: Usurping the power, for sure.
1: You have completely changed my aspect.
0: It's swished things. It's like a reciprocal. It's all right. But, awesome band. You know, I'm loving it. I love stoner metal. I love that desert sound. You know, you could just truck fighters, Queens of the Stone Age. There's so many different bands that implement their core, their take. And then you have other bands that just kind of, you know, I feel like take aspects of these different bands and then use it to create their own sound. And regardless, I think it's just all awesome. That's why we're playing it. Hope you guys did enjoy. And we are going to continue this section with a few more songs. Oh my gosh, Trivium just made a new single. I just found that out.
1: That is fantastic.
0: We'll have them in next show.
1: Next time.
0: All right. So.
1: But we hope you all enjoyed this show. We got some more sunshiny classics. You know, going for some more ebullient sounds before winter takes its scourge on humanity. Not me, because I like winter. Mm-hmm. But you know,
0: I thrive in winter.
1: It's really nice right now. So also, this is the first radio show where we're 20.
0: Ooh.
1: We're adults now. I could be arrested now.
0: You could be arrested now.
1: I could not. I actually looked it up.
0: The only difference now is when the cops are giving me my rap sheet and they're like, and you know, you don't even have an excuse because you're 20. You should have known better. And I lean back and go like, yeah, I'm 20. That was good, man.
1: That's
0: 20
1: good.
0: Or life.
1: 20 or life, man.
0: That's
1: so,
0: way.
1: Let's get this music going and we can spill some of our more...
0: Real moments. Because I bleed just like everybody else.
1: Yeah, things are about to get real. So let's start to...
0: So this is Focus. Let's focus on the music. The Heavy Eyes.

trying me for treason. Losing like a heathen. Beaten down, but I'm still breathing. So I scratch.

0: That was really unnecessary. Well, quite unnecessary, don't you think?
1: So it's cool when they do it, because he's the man with the microphone, They literally gave him the microphone. Where's my microphone?
0: You're holding your microphone and you're screaming into it. And they were in a garden, man. It was peaceful, all right? Sorry. This is not Sink City I'm filming right now.
1: Deep emotional scarring. I'm just venting, you know. It's the best way to deal with the pain.
0: Yeah, you're a dope now, man. You got to deal with the pain of being a man. You got to deal with it, man.
1: True.
0: All adults before us have differing degrees of success.
1: Pain of being a man. You're right. So, first song we played in this section was Low Not Slow. That was the intro. So moving on to the second song, which was the first song of this section. That was Focus, The Heavy Eyes. There are actually heavy, like, lidded eyes some people have.
0: It's lethargic, man. You're tired.
1: It weighs down the lid, so it always looks like you're tired. It's just kind of awesome if you don't have it.
0: So you always look like you're non-committal?
1: All right. Anyways, these guys, of course, are from Memphis. Coming about around 2010 and being active, I believe, ever since. This was actually their latest album.
0: Yeah, released like
1: Focus,
0: now. So.
1: And the song we played was Focus 2, so that's pretty cool. What's the chances of that?
0: Very slim.
1: You know, and there's definitely those sounds, like those city or those town scenes, you know, and they all have their own sound. For instance, you know, I was hearing a lot of similarities to All Them Witches, but at the same time, that's not because these guys are, you know, doing anything like that. It's just because Memphis has its own, you know, bluesy kind of stoner psychedelic sound.
0: Even in this digital age, you still have localized sounds.
1: Yeah,
0: you know?
1: Well, totally. Wherever you just have a group of people kind of sharing their ideas, but ultimately in the same direction. Yeah, you're just going to have a core built.
0: Spreads like bushfire.
1: Oh, yeah.
0: And then, so pretty cool. Then after that, we had Garden from Asteroid. You know, another Swedish kind of folkier stoner band, which is weird.
1: Yes.
0: It's always sweet. I've been Sweden.
1: It's always hyper Swedish.
0: It's
1: man.
0: Always Sweden.
1: Swedish elite.
0: You look for like any kind of band in that stoner funk sound, and it's always Sweden.
1: Mm-hmm.
0: You know, I have my theories. It's just so cold up there. They need to bring some.
1: They
0: need to bring some superficial warmth.
1: Southern warmth, which I understand. Of course, we're not down south, and it's perfectly
0: palatable right now.
1: So maybe that's not a good excuse. I mean, if anything, we might be farther north than Sweden. We're not, actually, if I'm correct. Maybe we are. We're not. Regardless,
0: well, they say that the closest, you know, for instance, Africa, you think, is kind of the southern equator, but the closest state to Africa is Maine. So maybe we are more north than Sweden. Who knows?
1: I don't know.
0: Trajectory, man, it kerfuffles with the mind.
1: It just messes with you. It leaves you catatonic, blathering incoherently, just reaching out to people, help me, help me, you know, but they don't.
0: Too much.
1: Too much?
0: Dial it down.
1: Dial it down a little bit. All right, turning it from 11 to 10.
0: That's a healthy number.
1: That's a healthy number. But yeah, all these guys are awesome, and that's why we play them. Hope you guys did enjoy. Just a lot of cool music out there, and just, a platform in which we can bring it all together with our own individual flair. Which can be a little much at times, admittedly, but I think it's pretty awesome.
0: My flair is perfectly fine.
1: I think his flair is perfectly even-tempered, whatever that means. So, next song we're playing is kind of like the stuff that we've just been looking at or listening to, but it's going to divulge into some different types
0: of
1: music.
0: Turning up the heat a tiny bit, teensy bit. Things are going to get very crazy later on, so
1: divulge.
0: Enjoy this.
1: This is Scapegoat. Everyone needs one. Hope you guys enjoy. I know I need one.

Welcome back, everybody, to Living Talk at the Metal Revival. This is our clear, semi-robotic voice. Not for long. That was a far

0: pry from the days of the future, which are going to be upon us soon enough, in which everybody will have a robotic voice. Nobody will have this clear, crisp, sensual.
1: Everyone will be a little mechanical.
0: Voice. Everybody will have a little bit of robot.
1: Some people would argue that some lives right now are a bit more mechanical, a bit quotidian, but soon that will embody the flesh.
0: I don't like that. I don't like your phrasing. So,
1: it's punk phrasing, man. It's punk phrasing.
0: It's something else. So, Scapegoat, the first song that we play of this section by a band named Kalisa, which, if I'm correct, has something to do with Buddhist meaning.
1: I like it.
0: Or it's a working of a word which has to do with Buddhist meaning. Regardless, this band was started by Philip Cope and friends. Now, Philip Cope is actually a pretty cool guy because he was actually named the godfather of the Savannah metal scene back in the day because he was a very influential member. I think he was worked with like a lot of bands in the area and getting them gigs and booking them and was a musician himself. And just really cool guy. And in 2001, if I'm correct, the band Kalisa began with a bunch of other people. Someone from North Carolina too, which is awesome. Because we're kind of from North Carolina.
1: You're kind of from North Carolina.
2: I am pure Wisconsin.
0: I believe the first show they played, or one of the first shows they played back in the early 2000s, was actually with a Mastodon, which by this point was definitely in its incipient phase. And they would actually stay close for the, I believe up until now, which is really cool. And regardless, this album would come out in 2009. It had two drummers. It is called Static Tensions, and it is awesome. You know, you hear a song like Scapegoat, and on one side it's just so kind of simplistic in its heaviness, just punkiness, hardcore nature, but there's so much soul and life in it. There's so much more passion instilled into it. And that's really the brilliance of individual art, is that every musician adds their own soul to the music that they're making. So you might have a rather simple concoction of hardcore, psychedelic stoner metal, but when these guys, take their twist on it, it's something completely different than anything else.
1: That's why I also like when you break down a lot of times the production of these songs, you get so much nuance.
0: Yeah.
1: It's like tons of guitar tracks, two drummers, tons of fills. It's like you can listen to a song so many different times and definitely playing around with the production and the mixing, listening to it, which we can do because we are a radio station. It's like you can really hear different things. Just really cool. Love it.
0: Yeah. I love these guys. I just found them out, so definitely be listening to them more. Then we had Death From Above, 1979.
1: Why 1970s
0: actually, but the name may be misleading and their backstory may be a little misleading too. I'm not going to get into it, the nitty gritty of it, but these guys are a pretty darn cool band. This was from, if I'm correct, their 2014 album, The Physical World. And the song, as in the October spirit, is all about one special man in their life, in all of our lives. I can speak for myself.
1: One who has been incumbent and everything that we have done, maybe even unbeknownst to you.
0: Mm-hmm. The true puppet master, the one who pulls the strings. He may be a little maniacal at times, and sure, you may go like, Frankenstein! But we all love him.
1: And
0: we
1: that is without him. Frankenstein's monster. Saying Frankenstein.
0: Stop saying Frankenstein. So, Right on Frankenstein is the name of the song. And again, these guys are pretty darn cool. This album was actually produced by somebody who'd worked with a lot of Oasis, Red Hot Chili Peppers, Nine Inch Nails. So you have a lot of interesting production concepts and decisions coming in with this album as well. These guys have been, like I said, around for a hot minute. I believe in 2001 was when they found it, and they are still around to this day. In fact, I think they have an album which is supposed to come out next year, too. So, a lot of cool stuff. Make sure you stick around for these guys, because now it's Frankenstein, but tomorrow it could be anything. It could be anyone. It could be you.
2: It could be anyone. We need a new Frankenstein. That guy's getting pretty decrepit.
0: And I'm working on one in my basement right now, but he's going to take me another few years, max. I got to wait for the technology to catch up with my ideas.
1: We need to get some circulation,
0: And then, of course, money.
1: That's always a problem. And then after that, we had Boilermaker from Royal Blood. Now, Royal Blood is a really interesting band, being that they're actually a two-piece. And by two-piece, you might be like, okay, they're a two-piece in the studio, but when they're playing live, they're a four-piece, whatever. Well, no, they're actually a two-piece. The bassist uses a ton of pedals and other syncopated instruments, all this stuff, to basically make the guitar and bass play at the same time, despite it being a bass guitar.
0: So pretty much
1: able to acquire both sounds.
0: The bass guitar to make it sound as much like a guitar as you can, and it works. I mean, you just heard that song, and I'm pretty darn sure that was a bass.
1: Yeah, so
0: 99%.
1: You know, it's easy to sound like a bass from a bass. It's, you know, it's moderately difficult to make a bass sound like a guitar, but to make a bass sound like a guitar and a bass simultaneously, I don't know what he's doing, but it's working.
0: He's got some tricks up his sleeves.
1: And you know, this band did have a hard start. You know, they started as kind of a four-piece and breaking up in different names and projects. But finally, you know, two of the members stuck together, and they started, you know, Royal Blood. They kind of kept moniker of one of their last projects. And when they started playing, they actually weren't able to get gigs because no one really wanted to book them. They were a two-piece. And, you know, a bassist and a drummer, it's like, yeah. You know. So they actually had to just play, like, stand-ups, like, after, like, you know, like, acoustic guitars, like, stand-up open mics, stuff like that. But eventually they got attention from some members of Arctic Monkeys.
0: Ooh,
1: and
0: nice.
1: They start working together, and they released their first album in 2014. It was a giant hit. And ever since, they've been just growing their sound. So, pretty
0: and
1: cool
0: that's
1: story.
0: An amazing story. This album, Typhoons, which came out in 2021, I believe was actually inspired by the tour they did with Queens of the Stone Age, which of course was the Violins tour by this point, even though Violins was like 4 or 5 years old. You know, you got to keep in mind, it's a long tour. And the frontman actually said that, you know, he was dealing with a lot of like over-partying issues, so this was his process of sobering up and focusing more on making, I guess, you know, focusing more on the music.
1: Yeah, and you know,
0: you get a really awesome album. Boilermaker was the name of the song that we played, and it was a single, and it's awesome. It's number one. Yes!
1: It sells. So we hope y'all enjoyed that section. Now, like I said, we're turning up the heat, and we're not gonna stop now. So we're moving on to death metal, and we're just gonna do some first songs from some patented releases of death metal. These are the apotheosis of the genre, and also kind of the initiating phases. However, we're starting with Lunatic of God's Creation from Deicide. I think it's about Manson. Don't know the guy, but let's see what Deicide has to say about him.
0: Yeah, I'm sure it's all good.

0: Very court as always, but of course that is death metal at its utmost. Welcome back to Living Target, the Metal Revival. We hope you guys are all enjoying out there. First song we played, it was a band,
1: by the name of Deicide.
0: Yes, and we all know them.
1: And that was their 1990 just debut classic of said name, Lunatic of God's Creation.
0: Now, what's, of course, the name of that song?
1: Deicide is just... really, I would say, not just a titular band for the death metal genre, but really, you could almost argue the penultimate. They kind of
0: the penultimate.
1: Well, yeah, I'd say death, but
0: all right.
1: They helped invent that just raw energy, that aggression that you really just associate with the genre, and a sense of, I'd say, foreboding seriousness and danger, whilst at the same time, nothing too overall like terrifying. You know,
0: it's like I could agree with
1: they're
0: that.
1: They're welcoming enough for you to listen to them, and that's about it.
0: I felt like in the initial death metal scene, at least of the popular bands, Deicide was definitely the most threatening and like that real inherent danger sense.
1: And frankly, they kind of are. I mean, a lot of the band members did get arrested for, you know, nothing like too serious, but they've had, been shrouded in controversies. Obviously for the lyrics consisting of blasphemy and anti-Christian and all that stuff, which is kind of... I mean, that's death metal for you. But they just
0: evoke a certain, you know, realism about it. Like, they're not pretending. A bomb also did go off at one of their early concerts. That never helps. And, you know, public safety is kind of an all-time low if you're going to be running with these guys, let's be honest.
1: Yeah. You know, by a miracle, they were signed up to Roadrunner Records. And
0: not a miracle.
1: Well, by
0: actually,
1: brute force,
0: they say. Actually, one of the band members, charged into the managerial office and pretty much slammed down his demo and, using vulgar language, ordered them to sign them. And of course it worked, because what's the alternative?
1: God, it's Deicide.
0: It's Deicide.
1: What are you going to say? But yeah, basically they got signed onto Roadrunner, made this album, which did extremely well. They did not tour for it, however, because they feared that no one was offering them a good enough deal for their material. And they would continue this by releasing a few other releases in the 90s. You know, many would say the apotheosis being Once Upon the Cross, released in 1995. Just an amazing band. I would totally recommend them if you like what you heard, although I'm sure a lot of you have already listened to them. They played at Melfest a few years ago, and they were awesome. So.
0: Yeah, so of course, guys, come on. Then we had Leech of Inveracity. Well, that's a big one.
1: I had to look up that one.
0: No, I did not. I did not, because I have...
1: Now you're a learned fellow.
0: Knowledge. It's very nice. But regardless, Suffocation is that band that we just played. That is from their first album, which is...
1: Effigy of the Forgotten.
0: And admittedly, one of the pillars that early death metal is. I mean, literally, you have those albums and you have those particular points in history in which a genre is built up, and this is definitely one of them. You know, a lot of people kind of claim Suffocation for being the inspiration for a lot of more technically proficient and hardcore death metal bands that would emerge as the 90s progressed, and for good reason. I mean, you listen to his first album, and in early death metal, you definitely did have a few different sub scenes that were coming out. You know, you had death, you had bands like Morbid Angel and Obituary, and each of them were kind of playing their own sound of death metal that would evolve as the 90s progressed into these big genres, you know. And Suffocation definitely had their own. Just an awesome band. I mean, New York City, which just makes them even better. And they're one of the best for a reason.
1: Yeah, you know, once again, produced by the legendary, you know, Scott Burns. Just amazing album. And like you said, it really was the beginning of and influencing technicality into death metal, a genre which before was very grimy, very dark, and kind of just unorthodox as a whole. But they even made it more so by, like I said, just throwing in curveballs in every single song. You would have these really tight grooves, but immediately followed by just a cacophony of sound.
0: Yeah.
1: But it was all coronated madness. And like you said, I mean, that would kind of bridge to the what many would say is now the defining genre of death metal, which is kind of more technical stuff.
0: Yes, as we will hear very shortly. But moving on to our last song in that section, that was Dawn of Eternity by Massacre. Now, these guys, which, fun fact about them, I believe as of this time, every member in this band had been in death at one time or another, which is just really cool. Of course, Rick Ross, who was the guitarist alongside Chuck in Leprosy, fresh out of death by this point, because I believe, you know, Chuck liked to move through his musicians.
1: Yeah, he did.
0: Massacre kind of formulated. I believe they had been a band for a while, but their first album came out in 1991, if I'm correct. That was the one that we played, From Beyond. And whereas Massacre never really exploded as one of those giant, you know, I guess you could say masters of death metal, like Death, or like Morbid Angel.
1: You know, they're not a household name, if any death metal band can be one, but like you said, they nevertheless cemented themselves.
0: They definitely did have
1: themselves.
0: Their footing in the early days. And an album like this, which is just a bit, let's just be honest, it's a banger. Every song is just a good time. And that's really what, you know, death metal in a certain sense is all about. It's just, you know, having a good time, and an album like this does not let you down.
1: No, it does not.
0: You know, it kind of reminds you that it's not all about being technical or outdoing one another. You know, it's just about...
1: Well, it's about just
0: about
1: playing music that's
0: mosh
1: true
0: bit,
1: to you.
0: You know,
1: and
0: going crazy.
1: Being true to you is death metal, then be true to that. But not too true. Not too true.
0: You don't want
1: his extremities.
0: You don't want to lose yourself.
1: I've lost myself a few times. But it's only in the live shows, you know?
0: True that.
1: But like you said, for me as a whole, just a really cool band. Now, sadly, with Massacre, they would kind of be a victim of 90s-ification, where in the 90s, they'd feel tempted and kind of coerced into making different music. And, you know, normally that's fine, a band, you know, organically changing. But with them, it was forced. And they kind of start trying to make a more emo, you know, kind of centric sound, which did not really help them out. But nevertheless,
0: is that the right word?
1: It's gothic, you know, it's that stuff. But nevertheless, cool band, and I wish them all the best. So moving into now a, I guess, modern lens of that, we are going into something that's just crazy. If you thought the last playlist was something, this is something completely different. We are starting off with the one and only...
0: This is Every Time I Die. Not as frequently as you might assume, graciously. And this is Dark Distance. We do hope you guys enjoy. We'll be here.

0: All right. We hope y'all enjoyed that infusion of death, maniacal intent, and just good old-fashioned good filling, you know?
1: And eating things.
0: Eating things, but not pork.
1: I'm sorry.
0: Not beef. Blast if I say chicken. We'll get to that later.
1: I said something, and it was random, and sometimes like something kind of funny or kooky comes out. Other things, like eating things, I mean, come on.
0: That's edgy.
1: It's edgy. Deplorable. It's kind of edgy. I don't know.
0: How dare you?
1: How dare me?
0: Taint this radio show with your erratic eccentricities.
1: All right, so Dark Distance was the first song we played. That was by a little number by a name called Every Time I Die.
0: Yeah.
1: Yeah. What do you say to that? What can you say to that? And just, again, these guys are something else. I'll say that much. This was from Radical, which is a very radical release. It changes everything. Came out in 2021. Yeah, these guys have been around for a while, just making and delivering and furthering their devastating, in-your-face, relentless, almost like metalcore, hardcore, death metal. Cool fusion.
0: Yeah. Yeah.
1: I like it.
0: A really cool band, and, you know, I really do enjoy their music, and yeah, you know, it's like...
1: Energy! We need some more life!
0: Well, it's rather somber, but I do love this band. I wish them all the best, you know. Yeah, so Dark Distance, I would definitely... If you like that song, I would check out the rest of their catalog.
1: You're speaking at a eulogy or something.
0: I'll get to... I won't talk about it right now. But then after that, we had To The Grave, and To The Grave... It's just a fantastic band. Vegan deathcore, but they weren't always. Mm. That's because there was a story behind that. The lead singer, of course, is Australian deathcore, all the way tucked down there. It was originally a butcher.
1: Oh.
0: And after that, kind of, you know, they originated and started a deathcore band, blasted some tunes, but in a hiatus, had a revelation of sorts, and renounced meat of any kind. I mean, the guy was a butcher, so he might know some things in the industry that... I not necessarily want to, but they make it known because kind of cow decapitation, it's that scene of deathcore where it's very prolific and very blunt about their stance on animal cruelty. And yeah, you know, this band is no different with their most recent album, which literally just came out a few days ago as of recording this, Liberation Front. They just have turned things up even more. I mean, this album is brutal, it's grotesque, it's hard-hitting, but it's also kind of fun. I mean, the best type of deathcore is deathcore that's, yes, it's chaotic and it's all over the place and it's just, you know, scrabbling your brain, but then there's grooves and there's hooks too, meat hooks perhaps.
1: Mm.
0: And yeah, the song we played was I have to say this. All right, I Stalk Oblations.
1: Oblations. That sounds bad. I'm not gonna lie. I don't even know what that is, and it doesn't sound good.
0: You know, great album. I would totally, as always, recommend it if you like what you heard or liked what you didn't hear because it was so crazy. Turn down the radio.
1: Yeah, it's a very controversial time that we live in. So regardless,
0: you could say that about any time.
1: Could I?
0: It's so fake.
1: 1099. That was a good year, Jacob. Nothing bad happened.
0: I don't know enough about 1099 to combat that. So
1: awesome. All right, I'll take it. So after that, we did have The Chariot, a really cool band. And they're not around anymore, but they were pretty darn prolific. And this is the first song from their 2012 album, One Wing, Forget. Yeah, like I said, The Chariot, I believe they spanned about 10 years from 2003 to 2013. Another southern band, which is pretty awesome. And just... really in your face, unabashed, heavy. I'm sure ablation plays into this somewhere as well, because it kind of sounds like that type of word. The frontman for this band, Josh, I believe Scogan, is that how his name is pronounced? It's also the frontman of Norma Jean and of a lot of other cool bands, you know, just of pioneering that same sound, you could say. And, yeah, I mean, you know, they sing about a lot of what you expect from this type of music, which are, it's going to be a little polemical to some people, but in the end of the day, it's emotional, it's punk-oriented, but a lot of the time, it's at the heart of the truth.
0: Is
1: you know, well, that's the kind of the cool thing I see with a lot of songs or bands in this genre, this very specific genre of music, is I'm not going to say it's like an intellectual genre, but it definitely is a very art-oriented one, more so than you may expect, because you might just hear a cacophony and go like, okay, it just sounds like a bunch of bridge trolls. But when we actually, you know, take a deeper look, more introspective look at the music, you know, there's a lot of substance there for the most part. Not all the time, but you can tell when it's not.
0: It's sporadic. I won't say it's like intellectual music because it's kind of pompous, but I would say
1: I don't mean that from the point of view of the only people who can listen to you. I'm just saying of where it's coming from.
0: But I'd say it's for the sporadic mind. You know, it's like if your brains are ticking, then this is music that will probably entertain you.
1: Though I guess you could say that pretty much all passionate music is intellectual music. So there you go. That's my opinion. Thanks for laying it down and walking all over it.
0: Yeah, rub those two pennies. So going into your next one, we're going for more industrial music, and we are starting off with Filter. You might know them. They're in pretty much every house now.
1: Okay. This is weak.
0: Reverse osmosis people buy...

0: came out in 1995, and Filter by this point was pretty much two people. It was lead singer, frontman Richard Patrick. I guess those two things are the same. And a who's actually, if I'm correct, was a touring guitarist with Nine Inch Nails. But then when Trent Reznor went in to make, of course, the Downward Spiral, he actually urged him to go on and make his own music, which he therefore did. And another man who was a lot more behind the scenes, I believe a lot more into production, and the drum machine. Yes, this album does use a drum machine, and that's something that you kind of forget with a lot of this era of industrial metal, because the drums sound so clean and crisp and just natural that, no, it's actually a drum machine.
1: That's the thing, and it's like, I'd argue that drum machines almost work better in a lot of industrial metal, because they're so succinct.
0: Mm-hmm.
1: I mean, of course, when it comes to producing albums, all drums are kind of mechanical, because, you know, you might not know this, but with modern productions, you never really hear an actual drum kit. What you're hearing is a heavily produced and altered drum take. Someone will play a drum take in a sound studio, then people will mix over it and basically almost just implement a mechanical, perfect synced drum,
0: which is
1: kind of odd, you know,
0: the bane, like, of the drummer.
1: Yeah, I mean, you're still getting to hear their music. It's just being, you know, altered.
0: Oh yeah, just going through a filter.
1: Exactly.
0: Now this album was a pretty big success when it came out, primarily because of "Hey Man, Nice," which was its leading single, and these guys would, of course, go on to be, I guess you could say, one of the pioneers of that early industrial. Now, of course, industrial had been around for a while now. It was 1995. But that almost incipient industrial metal sound was still in the works, was still coming of age, was still finding itself. And I feel like this was around the time when it really solidified into what it's been ever since, which is very bluesy. And at times having, of course, some Middle Eastern influence, but just very, like, of course, I mean, industrial. That's what it is.
1: It's industrial. It's mechanical, people. Mm-hmm. It's breaking down iron.
0: And you hear that in the song we played afterwards, too, Pandemonium. That is the first song from Killing Joke's 1994 release
1: of
0: Pandemonium. And it's heavy. Now, Killing Joke had been around, I mean, for a long time. They're pretty much an 80s band. When you hear a lot of people talk about Killing Joke, it's the 80s band, but
1: they literally have a song called 80s.
0: 80s, it's their biggest song. But they were always kind of high energy and fast paced, and that did not change as the 90s came along. The only thing that did change was metal.
1: Yeah,
0: they
1: kind of listen to some of their most popular music, and, you know, granted, that is part of their sound, but it's almost facetious. Now, not coming from a conniving, duplicitous sense, but more, you know, it's like they have made some alternative 80s music, but most of their music has always kind of been more punk, mm-hmm, or industrial-esque, even with their first album. And definitely with the 90s, they would turn it up.
0: Yeah, when metal really became a leading genre, not kind of a odd, you know, outcast. A lot of these bands started filling out a bit more. And with that came the metal, which we all take for granted now, but you gotta remember, there was a time when this was new and it was something else. Then we had The Missing, which you could argue Ministry at this point, kind of the fathers of it all. This was from their 1988 album, The Land of Rape and Honey, a pretty gruesome name, but we'll get to the more innocent background in a second.
1: How can that be innocent?
0: You will be surprised. So,
1: this is oxymoronic, people. Ministry is a really cool band. Of course, they are the godfathers. Mm-hmm. We were just talking about Killing Joke with Ministry as well. They share the title. They share the ring. Godfathers of the industrial sound. Ministry themselves starting, you know, in the early 80s as kind of a more Brit synth pop band. Then turning coat to heavy industrial,
0: mm-hmm,
1: I mean extreme, with a Cursor 86 release.
0: Twitch, which, like you said, once a heavy metal, it was more heavy.
1: It was industrial.
0: And disturbed, industrial, like, 80s industrial.
1: More akin to Skinny Puppy.
0: But in 88, with this album, they would take the final leap, you know, cross the Rubicon into heavy metal, where they would actually start playing songs that had heavy metal, The Missing being one of them. Just honestly, a really cool sound, a really eerie album, and definitely when you take it with the time it came out in, it's just such a absurd work of art.
1: It has a morose but very heavy, like, mm-hmm, energy to it. Some would say almost sinister.
0: Yeah, I remember the first time listening to this album on vinyl, and we have an original vinyl because, thank you, our parents,

0: And I just remember kind of being overrun with kind of a feeling of negativity to a certain extent. I'm not going to lie. You know, Ministry is known for their positive vibes, but that's not that, you know, I mean, it's industrial metal. You know, it's, and this is a very dark album. For one thing, the name, which actually, if I'm correct, was the motto of a city in Saskatchewan, which is a county in Canada, for their rapeseed production and their honey production. So they named it the land of rape
1: just,
0: and honey.
1: They were just very tactless.
0: They were just very, very isolated.
1: Yeah. And,
0: short-sighted, you could say. Also, the album cover is actually of a distorted image of a borned corpse, which is very gross.
1: I didn't know that, and now I can't look at it.
0: And when the label said, no, we're not going to have a dead body on our cover, Al Jourgensen decapitated the head of a roadkill deer, drove it to the recording studio, barged in, just like our friends from Deicide, and threw it on the desk of the manager and said, here's your new album cover. So
1: they were like, touche.
0: Like, touche. Well played, Al Jourgensen.
1: Oh, I'm starting to see it.
0: Yeah, don't look too hard. And we've got this fly buzzing around us. It's been here for the entire time, and I've been keeping my peace, but it's really starting to get to me. I wish I could throw that fly on the desk of the manager and say, here's your new album cover.
1: I would...
0: A little fly.
1: I would...
0: It's going to annoy you.
1: I'd open the window and let the fly out, you know?
0: Okay, that's good. We're going to move on to probably our last section. It's just going to be a little bit more bluesy, funky.
1: Funky. You say metal. Funky too much,
0: funky.
1: Man.
0: Funky.
1: Funky.
0: I hope you guys do enjoy. This is Sunshine by Alice in Chains.

0: Have you ever seen a baby riding a dragon? He just heard it. Hope you guys enjoyed those three songs we just played. Because we're going to be playing one more. I told you guys we'd come back with one more song. And you didn't believe me. And he believed. Hey,
1: forced
0: you believe me, right?
1: To recognize is inadequacy. It's palpable in ferocity.
0: What was that?
1: What are you talking about?
2: That was just amusing, you know.
0: Amusing,
2: I have many. Once in a while, I'll just, you know, in a rather eloquent
0: fashion. This is a place for lyrical freedom. We have a script, a rather crazy one, but
1: we don't have a script.
0: And we have the music to play, and the music tells us what to talk about. You see, you guys might be hearing meat plow, but what I'm hearing is instructions carefully detailed on how I am to present myself when the music stops. That's my life, and that's the course that I have to wear around my neck like an albatross.
2: Heavy as the crown.
0: Heavy as the crown. God damn, I love that.
2: Yeah.
0: I love that analogy.
2: Too bad you've never worn one. Now, going
0: well,
2: into...
0: that's just... you can't say that about me.
2: Well, I led you into it.
0: You can say that...
2: First one we had was Sunshine from Alice in Chains, and that was 1990s.
0: Yeah.
2: Facelift.
0: Kind of a darker song. If I'm correct, it's about, I think, Jerry Cantrell's mother, and, you know...
2: Yeah.
0: Of course, Facelift was their glam metal album. I mean, let's not pull any punches here. Not a bad thing. I am not affected by the ill will of many metal listeners when it comes to glam metal. But let's be honest, you know, it is a little fishy how 1990 they're one, then 1992 they're another thing. There's no conspiracy about it.
2: I mean,
0: it.
2: Alice in Chains' name in the 80s before they reformed was literally Sleaze.
0: Yeah.
2: That's like, if you got any more glam than that, you would literally be translucent. So, I mean...
0: yeah. It's like, my eyes, I can't see! Yeah, so, you know, but it's an awesome album. And it's really cool because it is a little grungy. It's glam, but you can see the direction that maybe if grunge didn't come in, if Nirvana didn't happen, the direction that glam was going into.
2: Which is
0: with
2: nevertheless
0: Stone Temple
2: a bit...
0: Pilots and Alice in Chains. Still glammy, still very big and overproduced, but...
2: As you saw with stuff like Skid Row, you know, Facelift, it's like Guns N' Roses. Glam was nevertheless kind of going into a more somberous, more serious, gruely,
0: dirty
2: sound.
0: Roll.
2: But not necessarily like, you know, disillusioned or cynical or, you know, kind of stuff
0: like
2: that grunge is going
0: to
2: bring
0: promote.
2: In. Yeah.
0: So kind of grungy a little bit, but not grunge. Still an awesome album, though, and I mean, songs like Man in the Box and We Die Young are classics. And Sunshine, you know, some deeper cuts as well. It's a good album.
2: Good.
0: You know, it's like all... Pretty much through it. Yeah, I don't have any complaints. Then we had Crack Hitler. That was Faith No More, 1992's Angel Dust.
2: There's a lot going on.
0: I'm not going to lie. And then Hitler gets thrown in there because why not? But regardless.
2: I think if you want to make anything worse or like say how bad anything is, you just throw it. You know, you throw in that. And then it's like, it's like, okay. But yeah, you know, Mike Patton.
0: You could really start to see its influence coming through.
2: Yeah, he really did usurp, you could almost argue, Faith No More. It was always kind of a saney, kind of fun,
0: quirky
2: act. But when he came in, he kind of imbued it with a more disturbed sound.
0: Yeah, very disturbing, but also very kind of like
2: eclectic.
0: A sarcastic realism,
2: mm-hmm.
0: Which Mike Patton is very good at. And you see that because, again, their first album with Mike Patton, The Real Thing, in 1989, pretty much all the music was written by the rest of the band before he came in as the vocalist. And it's still weird, but it's a lot more kind of glammy and big and, like I said, overproduced, like bombastic. Whereas Angel Dust, in a sense, is kind of a little bit more refined production-wise, but the music is just so much more eclectic and wild and crazy. I mean, you have a song like RV right next to Midlife Crisis, Rubbing Shoulders with Smaller and Smaller. It's a very phonetic album.
2: Mm-hmm.
0: And, you know, it would kind of start what Faith No More is known for now, which is nothing's off the table. It's everything and the kitchen sink, which makes for a really awesome listening experience.
2: But like
0: you
2: said, you
0: never know what you're going to get.
2: You know, still being a cohesive listen.
0: But
2: so,
0: still off Faith No More, yeah.
2: So very, very interesting album, very interesting song. Very interesting name.
0: Dude, when the tornado siren goes off and you're on the dance floor, You know things are about to get real.
2: No more you don't words even have needed, to man. Break out no more the words angel needed. Dust.
0: Things are just going to go crazy of their own volition.
2: Then we've been talking about this next track for a while now.
0: Oh, yeah, because it's so massive. How can we not?
2: All
0: right. It's Meat Plow, people. It's
2: Meat Plow. Come on.
0: First song.
2: Meat Plow.
0: Off of Purple. Kind of a.
2: That's the first song?
0: That's the name of
2: Meat
0: this
2: Plow?
0: Album. Yeah, oh, yeah.
2: I guess if you have like a giant single, I guess you can really make the first song anything.
0: I think the album should have been named Meat Plow, and then the first song should have been named Purple. I think that would have worked out better.
2: That would work. All right,
0: people, I'm not a stand-up comedian here, but I feel like that's really what they
2: good.
0: Should have done.
2: I'm glad you're not a stand-up comedian.
0: I mean, Meat Plow, Vaseline, ooh. Like,
2: all right.
0: Right
2: I'm,
0: next to one
2: I'm
0: another.
2: Getting some bad messages.
0: Right next to one another.
2: But yeah, you know, this was Stone Temple Pilots at their apex, the most popular. And this was before the band would kind of go off the rails due to drug problems and eternal conflicts and stuff.
0: Eternal
2: conflicts. They lasted forever, people.
0: They're still going on wherever.
2: But nevertheless, you know, it's like, They did kind of hit out of the park with this album.
0: I feel like that's the good thing about Stone Temple Pilots with their first two albums is that, yeah, okay, they're corporate, sure. They're a Hollywood band. You know, they were flown in from Cali to Seattle after grunge was established as, well, these guys aren't going anywhere, so we'd better, you know, hop on. But their music's really good at this period.
2: They made good music.
0: They made good music, and that's what matters, you know, as a music listener, as a musician, as someone who appreciates music. It's good quality. I don't care about the, you know, it doesn't really bother me as much if they're legit or not.
2: Well, maybe as we just saw with Royal Blood earlier this show, if you want bad enough, you can get it whether a corporation's high-tailing you or you're by yourself.
0: Yeah.
2: So I don't really hold too much animosity towards a band that quote-unquote got easy. Mm-hmm. Because, A, they didn't. I mean, they had drug problems and they kind of were fracturing from the beginning. But also, you know, they made some good music. So.
0: But we got to jump on the bus. We got Umbra. So thank you for listening to the show. We're back. And we're 20, and it's awesome. Listen to us Saturday nights, 9 to 11. We love you so much. River Rust Radio, SoundCloud, Living Target, Mail Revival. That's the name of our show. And we love you guys. Thank you. This is Umbra.
2: Yeah,
0: Umbra
2: Living Target's the name of our show, and this is how we roll. It kind of rhymed.
0: I like that, yeah.
2: Get Umbra.

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0: Hello, everyone. Thanks for tuning in. It's Carol Hale. It is what it is. And today, my guest is Megan McGee. She is co-founder and executive director of Xfabula, which is a storytelling personal... Well, Megan, you tell us what Xfabula does.
1: Sure thing. Our mission is to connect Milwaukee through real stories. So we host storytelling workshops, story slams, all sorts of events that help people tell true stories from their lives and listen to stories from their neighbors and have all the good things that comes along with all that storytelling.
0: Yeah, I've done three
1: yes.
0: shows. The first I did at the Lakefront Lakefront Brewery.
1: Yep.
0: The second was at, I think, Sprecher Brewery.
1: That sounds right.
0: And then the third was at Maple Sugar or whatever.
1: Sugar Maple. Yeah.
0: And so, yes, I've enjoyed doing it. And I plan someday to do it again.
1: Absolutely.
0: But for now. Hey, but yes, so tell us about, how did you even start this Xfabula? Who's your co-founder?
1: Well, there were five of us in total.
0: Oh, wow.
1: And actually the there were a bunch of conversations between people actually at a lot of different River West venues. I was living in River West at the time, and so, you know, we'd be hanging out at Foundation and chatting about stuff, and, you know, there were a lot of conversations about how other cities had different storytelling or poetry or live literature
0: and
1: events.
0: There was Moth Radio too.
1: Moth Radio existed. They weren't doing any events in town.
0: Mm-hmm.
1: And really, there were just a lot of conversations of saying, yeah, Milwaukee should really have a storytelling group. That'd be really cool. And finally, we figured out, you know, why don't we try to get all the people that are having these informal conversations and let's chat about it and see if we can make it happen. So we went over to Maharaja, if you ever had their lunch buffet over on the east side. So, you know, it seemed like a good option. It was near where I was working at the time. So we went over there. Some of the people had not met each other before, but there were five of us. We had lunch. And by the end of lunch, we decided that we were going to put on an event in 6 weeks.
0: Wow.
1: And Leah Delaney, she was one of the co-founders. She knew some folks at Art Bar. So that's actually where we reached out. And that's actually where we had our first ever story slam. And because we thought we were clever, we were like, let's do the theme of beginnings. Like, just because we were beginning something.
0: Yeah, right.
1: And, you know, there's a lot of good stories that can happen whenever you're trying something new, right?
0: Absolutely.
1: Because every story needs conflict. And I promise you, you try something new, you're going to find some conflict or some surprises.
0: Absolutely.
1: So that was the first event. And we had like 60 people there, a whole bunch of stories. And at that event, at the end, people were like, when's the next one? And we're like, what? Stay tuned. We'll figure that out. So that was all 2009. And then it just kind of organically grew till then. So, you know, now it looks a lot different than it did then. It was all volunteer run at the beginning. Now we have a small staff. We do a lot of collaborations that we weren't able to do when we started. We do really cool things like the Deaf Storytelling Project. I don't think we even envisioned all that back in those days.
0: Uh-huh. And yes, the Deaf, how long have the deaf people or had their...
1: The Deaf Stories Project, that started around 2019. The very first... So actually, before that, in 2018, we had this Equal Access Project. Mm-hmm. And we were doing a lot of different free storytelling workshops for groups that worked with people with disabilities. So we were partnering with groups like Vision Forward and I think Independence First. I can't remember all of them.
0: Was there some decent attendance of deaf people?
1: I feel like we had a workshop, and I think we had, you know, it was like 8 or 10 people. And out of that, later the Deaf Storytelling Project kind of happened because of a collaboration with Milwaukee mm-hmm. Public Library.
0: Mm-hmm.
1: I will say one thing we learned early on is that with the deaf community, and probably with a lot of communities, right, like trust building is really important. So even having 10 people, 8 or 10 people show up for something is actually like hugely successful. It's not a huge community.
0: Uh-huh.
1: And it can be a group that, you know, I'm sure there there are lots of probably communities where if some random person comes in and is like, hey, want to do this thing? Come over here. They might be like, who are you? I don't know you. But we did build those relationships, uh-huh. and we were able to leverage those when we started collaborating with Milwaukee Public Library to do a Deaf Story Slam when they were first opening the Mitchell Street Library branch.
0: But they're at every performance now, aren't they?
1: Not every single one. Uh-huh. But we do say that if there are deaf people, if anyone wants to request ASL interpretation, they can do that.
0: Yes, I think that should be it.
1: Yeah.
0: That people, because so far as, you know, my experience, it's kind of like disconcerting for me to have somebody, you know, it's taking away.
1: Signing?
0: Yeah, the signing. Well, what's going on, it just is. Yeah, I know it serves a wonderful purpose, and you know, and it certainly helps people. But from the listeners and viewers, it's a little disconcerting.
1: Well, sure, it's definitely there's some things going on visually that are interesting. I guess one thing I like to say is, I think we're always balancing. How do you create spaces so that everyone can have the experience that's going to be good for them? And so honestly, if you come to an event where we do have ASL, but you want to be seated so you're not directly facing the interpreters, like, cool, we can arrange that. We get all sorts. I guess I think a lot of times in our culture, it can be real easy for people to be like, oh, I don't like this thing. This isn't working for me. But when do we speak up and we say, is there an option? Could I be, you know, we've had people there's a man that I often see who brings his adult son who's wearing headphones, and I assume that the young man is maybe neurodivergent in some way, and they usually sit kind of off on the side or maybe in the back more. And part of me is like, great, I love that you came to an event, but you also figured out like what worked for you. And if we're ever having an event and they're like, hey, can we sit over here where it's a little darker and a little bit more chill? I'd be like, yes, absolutely. In fact, if you want to email us ahead of time, we'll block off a spot. Because in the end, storytelling isn't just about like telling things from life. It's also about acknowledging that our paths can be very different and we all have unique needs. And how can Exfabula help create the room where people with all different needs and preferences can like be together
0: and tune in at the same time on the
1: yes.
0: same story?
1: Yes.
0: Everybody on the same sort of wavelength going.
1: Absolutely.
0: I think that's excellent.
1: Well, and I've actually, along the many years I've been working for Exfabula, I've read a lot of brain research, and it talks about that. Like when we say people are on the same wavelength, our brains literally sync up.
0: That's right.
1: And it's really healthy. It's really good for us to feel like, wow, we're doing something together. I mean, especially at a time like now where a lot of society feels very fractured. Like, we need that.
0: Yes, we need more communication, some outright communication,
1: mm-hmm.
0: not, you know, via your phone.
1: Yeah,
0: stuff.
1: Yeah. Like, there's so many sound bites, but what we all really need is, like, messy, complex stories that can't be summed up in a few words. So, and actually, can I ask you? I know you've told, since you've told stories on stage a couple of times, like, how did people react to your stories then? Like, what was that experience like for you?
0: I always had really good, you know, feedback on what I've done. You know, the first story, well, you know, my stories. I did the first one at Lakefront Brewery on taking mushrooms.
1: Yeah.
0: Mushrooms and my experience with that. And then the next time at Sparker Brewery, and that time I got the crown.
1: Yeah, yeah.
0: So I told another story on mushrooms and that experience.
1: So after those, do you get a lot of people coming over to you and telling you their stories about similar things?
0: No.
1: Oh, really?
0: Yeah.
1: Oh, interesting. Uh-huh. I was going to say, because that's one thing that sometimes will happen. Like you tell a story and then everyone else is like, oh my gosh, that reminded me of the time I did this.
0: Uh-huh. No, I haven't.
1: Oh, interesting.
0: Well, I do know a lot of people who have done them. You know?
1: Yeah, yeah.
0: So they can kind of say we are on the same wavelength there.
1: Right, know? Right. Well, and it may be, I mean, you always get a couple different kinds of reactions. You'll get some people who will hear a story and they'll be like, oh, I've totally been there. And you'll have other mm-hmm. people that'll be like, oh my gosh, I had no idea. Like, that's what it was like.
0: Uh-huh. Hey, I had good feedback on the last show I did, which was at Maple.
1: Oh, sugar maple.
0: Sugar mm-hmm. maple. And that was about being jilted like in the 80s, you know.
1: Oh, yeah.
0: Oh, wow. It was so that was my story well, then.
1: And people like to share those like yes. war stories too and be like, oh, those yes. jerks, like let's commiserate over uh-huh. the stuff we've been through. And I think from like a health perspective, man, it's so important to not feel alone, right?
0: Oh, absolutely. Absolutely. And, you know, the connection and these stories and such. Here's another thing. It helps build community.
1: It absolutely
0: does. It does help build community, yes. And reinforce many friendships.
1: Yes. Mm-hmm. Yeah. I've seen people come to an event together and even say to each other after, like, they learned something new about someone they've known for a super long time because of a story they shared. And that's really great that it can unlock that in us.
0: There are so many, well, you know, we only know just a hair of one another's lives,
1: yeah.
0: even our best friends, you know.
1: Yeah.
0: We just don't know what's really gone on in their lives.
1: Yeah.
0: And so, yeah, I think that's a nice opportunity for, give a little window of experience to
1: yeah.
0: people, you know.
1: And I guess the good thing is, like, at our events, we'll have people put their name in the hat if they want to get on stage. It's certainly not obligatory. Lots of people come just to listen. And then throughout the course of a night, like if this is like a regular monthly slam, we'll have 9 people get on stage just so we can hear a lot of voices. But there's also a lot of storytelling that happens off stage, like just between people who are there with friends or even there. We have people show up by themselves. It's great that you can have a place that's considered like a normal thing to do. So if people haven't been, I will say there are a couple special opportunities coming up specifically in River West, because we're partnering with Riverworks Community Development to do a number of free storytelling activities in the neighborhood that are focused on stories about River West and Harambe. Mm-hmm. So, you know, that's one option that's coming up. I just want to throw out there, like,
0: and when will, like, is yeah, there a time set for that?
1: There's a couple. So we're having an ultra short booth, which is that's a format where people can write a true
0: yes,
1: personal story.
0: Yes, you were going to tell us a couple of it
1: yeah.
0: if there's time. You
1: yeah.
0: know.
1: So an ultra short, like every event has a theme, and the ultra short is just a brief written story, and you can put your name on it, or you can be anonymous to protect uh-huh. whatever you need to. So we're going to have an ultra short booth at Love, Peace, and Soul is going to be playing for the rescheduled Music on the Beer line. That's going to be at Amorphic Beer on Friday, October 16th.
0: On Holton? Where is that?
1: Let me think.
0: The Beer line.
1: Yeah, that one. Amorphic's actually, it's 3700 North Fratney.
0: Oh, Fratney.
1: Yes.
0: It's going to be at Amorphic?
1: Yeah.
0: Oh, hey.
1: Yeah, so yeah. Love, Peace, and Soul is playing, and then there's going to be a couple other fun things going on, like a mini marketplace, some local food vendors, and then some of our storytelling coaches will be there, and we're going to have ultra shorts that are displayed, and then we're also going to be letting people write their own. So uh-huh. you can just, sometimes people are like, I don't know if I have one. Like, don't worry. You can just, you can read a few, see if you get an idea, like no pressure. So there's that. And then we're going to have a storytelling workshop at Kumba Juice and Coffee. That is Saturday morning, October 17th from 10 to noon. And so Kumba's over on 274 East Keefe.
0: Yes. So what are you going to do over at Kumba's?
1: So that's a workshop. And a workshop, unlike, so a slam is like you're on stage and there's an audience. A workshop is more a space for people to discover what stories they might want to share, to structure them, to practice telling them. It's all very interactive, but like a low-key environment. Like you're not having to tell in front of a group. So right. if you're like, I'm curious about storytelling, I'm not sure if I want to get on stage, but I just want to develop my skills as a storyteller and maybe my confidence too. That's a space for that.
0: Yeah, the Kumas, that's a nice place to have it.
1: Oh, it's so great. And the cool thing is, this whole project, the point of it is we're going to have a community story slam, and we're going to take all these stories that get shared on stage and the ultra shorts. And all of that is going to help inform some future plans for Kumba Art Park, the little stretch on the Beerline Trail that's right behind Kumba Juice. So community stories will help design that whole space.
0: Yeah, sounds great.
1: Yeah. No, it's pretty exciting. And it's nice to be able to do like a kind of applied arts project, like with a community group. Because I think every neighborhood has its own lore. It's great to get all these stories just to build further the neighborhood lore and talk about, you know, what kind of place this is.
0: Yeah, where I live, you know, there is no lore going on, you know. I mean, and community is really, it used to be great, but it's so many things change and all the, you know, people, it's almost a 180 from what it used to be.
1: Yeah, I guess I would say there's probably multiple truths. There's probably ways in which things are worse. There's ways in which things are better. I think just like we can't really have sound bites, like the story is probably complicated, and stories can help us understand.
0: Oh, yeah,
1: like
0: there are, you know, actually, yes, you know, there are a zillion stories where I live. I've lived there a very long time.
1: Yes.
0: And so I have many recollections of what has gone on there in my own personal experience. So maybe, you know, I think maybe a story thing on neighborhoods, you know, just exclusively about how everything is different. Like I, you know, sometimes take the bus, you know, and it's really a pleasure to take the bus. You meet people you would not meet. You wouldn't pay any attention to these people otherwise.
1: Oh, yes.
0: And you really get some insights. And the route that goes on North Avenue. North Avenue, wow. From when you get out in like Wauwatosa or, you know, beyond that even, and going east, how it's dramatically different from one neighborhood to the next. It's like different towns, different cities almost. The difference between one area and another.
1: Yes. No, absolutely. And those are the sorts of stories that can, like, if we get real specific and say, like, what's something that happened on that bus route in a particular place, like, those stories can tell us a lot about, like, the culture and where we live. And
0: I still remember the streetcar. When I was a kid, we had streetcars that had, you know, there were rails in the street. And I was bummed because just when I learned the route and learned how to take this, I was a kid. So when I learned how to go get around, and then our parents used to let us go on the, you know, streetcars and stuff ourselves. You know, now I wouldn't let my kids ride anywhere alone. So, but then, had some real experiences, one in particular, that if there ever is a story thing about talking about neighborhoods,
1: let me tell you this. So actually on Wednesday, September 21st, as part of this Riverworks Collaborative, we are going to have a story slam at Gathering Place.
0: Next year?
1: No, this year.
0: September?
1: Sorry, October. I've lost one. October. So that's Gathering Place at 811 East Vienna. So we're going to be there from like, I think 7, 9 p.m. And it'll be, now it's not every neighborhood. It's specifically focused on River West and Harambe. But if people want to tell stories, or, you know, if you're curious and just want to come listen, it's going to be fun. We'll just be hanging out, free event. So Riverworks is going to be putting all the info about that out there.
0: But I have some stories about that area, too.
1: I was going to say, I know. Sure. Well, yeah, you should come out and tell us something.
0: I want you to remind or let them check off on the schedule or something so that I am, of course, I get it on the phone, too.
1: Yes.
0: I'm really bummed on my phone also.
1: Yeah. Well, but a lot of it is A lot of it's on Facebook if people want to find the info there.
0: Oh.
1: But yeah, just trying to spread the word and let people know. Come out and be part of the fun.
0: Facebook, huh? Hey, that's a pain in the butt, too.
1: Well, that's, yeah, I know. Social media, it certainly isn't like connecting us quite the same way.
0: My ex-husband, current wife, was, you know, it's, with Facebook, you can have it. It's not blanketed out there. You can have it sent to certain individuals,
1: oh,
0: you know.
1: Oh, yeah.
0: And that was the case with me. That happened to two people sending me, you know, or putting me on their Facebook thing.
1: Oh, yeah.
0: You know, they have a very limited, you know.
1: Exclusive club.
0: Kind of, yeah. And they sent them inadvertently subverted to my ex-husband's wife,
1: ooh,
0: who is also named Carol. See, it's Carol. And she's, you know, she's 20 years younger than my ex. But at any rate, I say that that he married another Carol so that when he calls my name out at night, it doesn't get him into trouble. Well, I think that's humorous. But anyway, got some important emails. One of them I talked with on the phone later when it had flashed on the Facebook screen momentarily, and then it went over to her. So one of them was John Norquist, who was our former mayor. You
1: Whoa.
0: Know? Yeah, yeah. So I had one from him and one from another very important person, you know, really important person.
1: Huh.
0: So, yeah. And, you know, she, I don't know. Well, so that's it. Facebook is.
1: Well, let's have less Facebook then, and then more in-person story sharing.
0: Yes.
1: Is it okay if I read you some of those ultra shorts like I mentioned?
0: Well, just a couple, and then I want you to tell about the, you know, read your schedule thing here. And then I do want to talk about the upcoming ghost walk that's
1: tell me about the ghost walk, and then I'll read mine after that.
0: Okay, very good. So this is the, this is sponsored and initiated by River West Radio. And this is the 2026 River West Radio Ghost Walk is here. 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So, yeah, so people, that it's a fun event, and you're sure to enjoy it. So that is, you know, those stops, as I said, it's the ghost walk, all the tour is available at River West Radio. Do enjoy. Okay, thank you. So now.
1: Yeah. Yeah. So why don't I tell you, just here's some of the other events Ex Fabula has coming up. So we have our slams, our story slam with the theme of signs is going to be on Tuesday, October 13th at Dandy over on like 50th and Valit.
0: That's next week.
1: That is next week. And that is one that is going to have ASL interpretation. In fact, because the theme is signs and we were like, you know, signs, ASL, we're going to have two of our deaf storytelling coaches are serving as MCs.
0: Oh.
1: So we've never had deaf MCs at one of our regular monthly slams. So that should be fun and interesting. You can go to xfabula.org if you want to see the details about, you know, tickets and all those other things, the exact dates. We have a story stretch workshop at Fruition Cafe on like 27th and kind of Wells-ish on Tuesday, November 10th. We have a collaboration with Radio Milwaukee After Dark for the Culture. Those are workshops that center Black and Brown, Indigenous, other people of color. And that event is Thursday, November 19th. And then the last one I want to mention is at Falcon Bowl. So right, in the neighborhood.
0: That is a great place.
1: Yeah, we'll be there Friday, December 18th for a story slam with the theme of apologies.
0: In December.
1: That's right, December 18th.
0: So apology.
1: Yeah, so think about it. And just remember, any story, any theme can also include its opposite. So you could hear... You could hear about a time that someone apologized to you, a time you apologized to someone, but also a time you didn't get an apology. That would also be about that. A time you got a bad apology, a thing you wish you would have apologized for. All those things can come over that. So, and if you're not sure what to tell, hey, check out those workshops we offer. We'll help you figure it out. So those are some of the events coming up. And then, of course, we also have the collaboration with Riverworks. So, you know, check their page out. Come out to some of those River West events, including the free story slam on October 21st.
0: To work with Ruth Weil?
1: Yeah, absolutely. Okay, our collaborator.
0: Yeah. All right. Very good.
1: Yeah. And then, you know, just to round it out with a couple of these really great ultra shorts. This one's anonymous. And this person says, Harambe holds a special place in my life. I grew up on First and Locust. In the alley behind my old grandparents' home was the most incredible alley. With my uncle's help, I learned how to ride a bike. I ran into many trash cans and garages, but it was worth it. One day, I was riding my bike on the block. Suddenly, a dog escaped out from its yard. It chased me in that alley. I was terrified, but once I

0: This one is from Leah. One night, I saw a man who was clearly very drunk fall off his bike and try to get back on. I stopped and got him, put his bike in my trunk, and drove him home.
1: Nice.
0: He asked me, "Why are you doing this?" And I said, "Because this is River West. You're my neighbor."
1: Wow. Hey, well, so I think we're about wrapping this up here. We're going to have some tunes here in a moment. And so if there's anything you want to close out with.
0: You know, just get more info about us at xfabula.org. And here's to all of us doing more storytelling and more listening.
1: It's good for us. It's good for us. You know, pour our hearts out.
0: So we can feel connected and less alone, and then have good revolution.
1: I have a lot of stories just from recent. I mean, you know, things sometimes get so pathetic that they're funny, you know?
0: Oh, yeah.
1: There is humor in all this. And here we go. Hey, everybody. Thank you for listening. And Megan, thank you for being here today.
0: My pleasure.
1: And so, everybody, tune in and do get in on the River West Ghost Walk and get your tour schedule and everything guide here at River West Radio, 824 East Center Street. And so, yeah, it's been fun. And have a good till next time. And I'll have something special for you next time, too. I don't know what it is today. But we'll do it. And this is Herbie Hancock. 1628. That's seconds, I hope so.
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This is the Michael Graham Show, Sports Plus. I am Michael Graham, your host. I am also known as Lassana Mohamed Abdiel. The Michael Graham Show, Sports Plus, is brought to you by Sports International. Today is Thursday, October 8th, 2026. And here's what's going on in the world of sports and beyond. But remember, I report sports news. I do not make sports news. That's just in case somebody listening have a discrepancy with the report. Starting out and breaking news as we usually do. However, we don't have any breaking news today, but I'm going to start out by doing a follow-up on the Nolan Wells case. For those of you who do not know about the Nolan Wells case, Nolan Wells is an African-American young man, about 20, 21 years old. He went on a boating trip with his so-called white friends, four white boys, and he ended up being found dead, so-called drowned. And there's been an investigation, ongoing investigation in regards to the cause of his death. So that's what's going on. Anyway, so that's the basis of that case. However, there's been some new evidence that was found. The cover-ups continue, and also death threats are being still continued with in regards to those who have come out with any kind of truthful information. So I will keep my listeners informed and abreast as to update on that case, and I'm going to follow that case until Nolan Wells' mother and father and family gets justice.

Okay, let's move on to Major League Baseball playoffs. This is how the Major League Baseball playoffs stand at this point in time, and this is what I have. We're going to start out with the National League, and we're going to start out with the Division Series. Okay, here's what I got. Brewers defeated the Padres 3-1. The Dodgers defeated the Braves 3-1. So which means the Dodgers and the Brewers will be playing each other. Okay, unfortunately, and this breaks my heart, the Tampa Bay Rays defeated my Yankees. Yes, they defeated my Yankees, broke my heart. 3-0, and obviously broke my heart being a New Yorker. But hopefully the Yankees will come back next year. I knew right from the start the Yankees' chances of winning this series was going to be very difficult. They were playing without their star player and best player, Aaron Judge. So I knew that they had their work cut out for them, and it's going to be very difficult. But I'm not giving up on my Yanks. The Yankees will be back. Okay, let's go on to the AL. Also in the AL, the White Sox versus the Guardians. That game is taking place right now. I do not have a score for you as of yet. So how it stands right now, the Brewers will play the Dodgers. Remember, the Dodgers won the World Series championship last year. Game one will be on Sunday. And that game will be played on October 11th. So, again, the Brewers will be playing the Dodgers. And that will be for the division championship. And then from there, they will move on. Or league championship, my fault. And they will from there, the winner will advance and go to the World Series championship. Okay, let's bring it on home. Here's your local update, if you will. Okay, Packer backers and cheeseheads. So listen up, Packer backers and cheeseheads. Here we go. Here's your Packer update. Okay, Packers update is this: Sunday, October 11th, Packers will play their arch rival, their most hated opponent, the Bears, in Green Bay. So again, the Packers will play the Bears on Sunday, October 11th. In Green Bay, it should be a good one. Okay, the Packers are currently 2-2 overall, and 2-2 in the NFC North Conference, and are tied. They're in fourth place, and they are tied with the Lions. Man, I'm getting tied turned today. Okay, Jets, my Jets, baby, my city, New York. Okay, here's your Jets update, because we have loyal New Yorkers that live in Milwaukee, Wisconsin, and they followed the Jets, and they followed the Knicks, and they follow all the other New York teams. So I have to cover the New York teams as well. Okay. All right. Here's what I got. The Jets are currently 1-3 overall, and 1-3 in the AFC East, and currently in third place. Next up, the Jets will play the Browns Sunday, October 11th. Okay, let's bring it back on home. Badgers, here's your Badgers update. Here's your Bucky Badgers update. It's Wisconsin Badgers football, that is. And that, here's what I got. On October 3rd, Wisconsin beat, they blew out Michigan State 31-3. Blew them out real bad. Didn't expect that. Okay, next up, the Badgers will play UCLA, my UCLA Bruins, baby, on Saturday, October 17th in California. The Badgers are currently in sixth place in the Big Ten, and the overall record is 4-1. So the Badgers are getting off to a pretty good start. Okay, let's get you all informed and caught up with the major sporting events that's taking place in the month of October. So this is the October sports calendar, and this is what's going on. This is what I got. World Series will take place. The World Series will start October 23rd to October 31st. NBA regular season starts. Now, I'm going to repeat, the NBA, National Basketball Association, regular season starts October 20th. The WNBA Finals, that's going to take place from October 17th to October 31st. That's the women, of course. And speaking of the women, this is what I got on the women's as far as WNBA playoff, and this is where it stands. The women's WNBA playoff update, semifinals, Valkyries versus the Aces. Valkyries lead 2-0. And the next game is the Dream versus Liberty, and the Dream is leading also 2-0. So come on, Liberty, got to put my New York team. But anyway, that's where the WNBA playoff updates in the semifinals. That's where things stand at the present time. Okay, being that this is the month of October,
and it is a big baseball month. I would be remiss if I did not talk about or do a player profile or special report on these two people. The first person I'm going to do a player profile on is Moses Fleetwood Walker. Now, I want my listeners to listen to this very, very carefully. A lot of people think that Jackie Robinson was the first black player to play in Major League Baseball. But unfortunately for you Jackie Robinson lovers, or some of you people who think you're knowledgeable of history and knowledgeable of sports, and particularly black athletes, I hate to break your hearts, but Jackie Robinson was not the first black player or African-American player to play in the Major League. It was this player that I'm about to do a player profile on. His name is Moses Fleetwood Walker, also known as Fleet. Here we go. Moses Fleetwood Walker was born on October 7th. And as I said, it's significant to the fact that he's born in October. And October is a big baseball month. So, Moses Fleetwood Walker was born on October 7, 1856, in Mount Pleasant, Ohio. His height and weight, he was 6 feet 6 and weighed 210 pounds. The position he played was catcher. Education, he went to Oberlin College, did get a degree as well, and he also went to the University of Michigan. His nickname is Fleek, that's spelled F-L-E-E-T. The teams he played for, now I want my listeners to listen to this very carefully. Moses Fleetwood Walker played for the Toronto Blue Stockings. Now, he only played with them the time that he played, year, time, his reign, was from 1884. So he only played one season, 1 year. Moses Fleetwood Walker only played Major League Baseball for 1 year, and that was the season of 1884. Again, he played one season, 1 year in 1884. The hand that he played with, he was right-handed. The number of games that Moses Fleetwood Walker played in was approximately 42 games. His batting average was .263. He hit 23 home runs, which is a good number. After he played and while he was playing, he was the editor of a newspaper called The Equator. So the guy was not only was he a good athlete, but he was a well-educated man as well. And he was the author of a book called Our Home Colony. So that's a little bit of information about Moses Fleetwood Walker, also known as Fleek. And Moses Fleetwood Walker was the first black player to play Major League Baseball. It was not Jackie Robinson. Jackie Robinson was the second. Okay. The next player I'm going to do a player profile on is a player, and being that this is October, this none other than the player who they call Mr. October, and that is Reggie Jackson. So when you hear the name, those of you who are knowledgeable baseball, when you hear the name Mr. October, you know that's Reggie or Reggie Jackson. So I would be remiss if I did not do a special report on Reggie Jackson, Mr. October, in October at that. So this is a player profile on the great Reggie Jackson, Mr. October. Reggie was born on May 18th, 1946, in Township, Pennsylvania. A little bit about his family, his parents and mother and father. His mother and father is Martinez Jackson and Claire Jackson. He has five siblings. He has two brothers and three sisters. There's a little known fact about Reggie that people need to know. This little known fact about Reggie is this. Again, I want my listeners to listen to this very, very carefully. Reggie Jackson's father played in the Negro League, and he played with the Newark Eagles. So again, Reggie Jackson's father played in the Negro League. A lot of people didn't know that. And that's where he got his influence to play baseball. And he played with the Newark Eagles. Educationally, Reggie went to high school. He went to a high school called Cheatenham Township. And he played in four sports. He starred and got letters in four sports. And that is the four sports that Reggie Jackson played in high school are football, baseball, basketball, and track. Reggie was doing it all. Education and college-wise, Reggie attended Arizona State from 1964 to 1966 on a football scholarship, not a baseball scholarship. That came later. Reggie's height and weight, he's 6 feet tall and weighs 195 pounds at his peak. Okay, his playing hand, Reggie's left-handed, of course.
position he plays is right field. His numbers he wore were number 9 and number 44. His draft status, by who was this? Reggie was drafted by the Kansas City Athletics, they later moved to Oakland, and they would later become the Oakland A's rather than the Kansas City A's. And he was drafted on June 7th, 1966. The major league teams Reggie played for are, number one, he played for the A's from 1967 to 1975. When he played with the A's, they won three World Series championships, 1972, 73, and 74. Next, he played with the Orioles for 1 year, 1976. And then, of course, he played for my Yankees, baby. Reggie Jackson played for the Yankees from 1977 until 1981. He won two World Series championships with them, 1977 and 1978. Then he moved on and he played with the Angels, California Angels, from 1982 to 1986. And then he rounded out and completed and finished up his career. And as fate would have it, he played with the A's in 1987. Total number of years Reggie played in Major League Baseball was approximately 21. Total number of World Series championships that Reggie won was 5. His number 44 was retired by the Yankees, the A's, the Angels. All three retired his number 44. That's big time. Career home run totals, Reggie hit approximately 563 home runs. So again, I'm going to emphasize and repeat for my listeners. Reggie Jackson hit 563 home runs, which, as a result, put him in the 500 club. Now, for those of you who don't know what the 500 club is, the 500 club is any Major League Baseball player, or any baseball player for that matter, who hits 500 or more home runs. Reggie hit 563. His greatest moment, and I think this is one of the greatest moments in baseball history overall, Reggie Jackson's greatest moment was in the 1977 World Series, Game 6, Yankees versus Dodgers, in New York City on October 8, 1977, on national TV, I'm going to emphasize that. He hit 3 home runs in a row off the first pitch, and he led the Yankees to the World Series in a win over the Dodgers. So again, Reggie's greatest moment was in the 1977 World Series, Game 6 versus Dodgers, where he hit 3 home runs in a row off first pitches. Just great. And guess what? I was there. I saw it. Okay. Some of Reggie Jackson's achievements and awards. There's just too many to name, but I'll name off a few, some of the more significant ones. That is Reggie was a 14-time All-Star. He was American League MVP in 1973. He's a two-time World Series MVP, 1973, 1977. He's also the American League home run leader in 1973, 75, 80, and 82. And Reggie won 5 World Series championships. And to close it out, Reggie Jackson was enshrined and inducted into the Baseball Hall of Fame in 1993. So well earned, Reggie. That is a player profile on the great Reggie Jackson, Mr. October. So I hope my listeners learned something about Reggie that you did not know already. Okay, we're going to move it on. And I have some questions that come into the station. And I try to answer these questions as thoroughly as I can. I try to answer these questions and try to keep my opinion out of them. I just try to stick to the facts. So these are the questions that came in this week. So I'm going to read them off. So if I stumble, bear with me, because I'm reading these questions off that came to the station. First question, person wants to know, Michael, why is baseball called America's favorite pastime? That's a good question. Oh, wow. Because it's an American created sport. And that's primarily why, you know, this baseball was created in this country. And that's why, just like soccer is created in other countries, and you know, some sports are created in certain countries. And so baseball is an American-created sport, and that's why it's called America's favorite pastime. Okay, next question. Oh, this is a good question. Person wants to know, Michael, who gave baseball
the name America's Favorite Pastime. That was a newspaper by the name of, it was a Sunday newspaper called the Sunday Mercury Newspaper in New York City in 1856. Yes. So the Mercury, the Sunday Mercury Newspapers coined that phrase, America's Favorite Pastime. It was a newspaper in New York City, baby, my city, in 1856. Good question. Next question. Got a lot of baseball questions tonight. Next question. Person wants to know, why does Major League Baseball play 162 games? That is a good question. Wow. Come on. Because the increase for ticket sales, and the more games you play, the more money you make. And also for the television revenue. So basically, the more games you make, the more games you play, the more money you make. And the more games that are televised, the more money you make. So basically, it was it's for ticket sales and it's for television revenue. So it's all about money. Ultimately, that's what it comes down to. So yeah, they play 162 games to generate and make more money for everybody. Okay, next question. Person wants to know. Was there ever a women's professional basketball league? Was there ever a women's professional baseball league? Yes, there was. There was a women's professional baseball league called the All-American Girls Professional Baseball League, also known as the AAGPBL. They were in existence from 1943 to 1954, which is 12 years. And yes, so there was a women's professional baseball league called the All-American Girl Professional Baseball League. Okay, hopefully that answers your question. Okay, next question. Person wants to know, who was officially the first black player to play Major League Baseball? Well, I just went over that. I just did a player profile on Moses Fleetwood Walker. Moses Fleetwood Walker was officially the first black player to play Major League Baseball. He played in 1884. There you go. And again, Moses Fleetwood Walker, he was, not only was he the first, but he was just very impactful. So, and he played, and again, I have to emphasize this too, he played for Toledo Blue Stockings. I said Toronto, Toledo. Okay, team in Ohio. All right, next question. Person wants to know, will sports ever see coaches again like Vince Lombardi, John Wooden, and Red Auerbach? Will sports ever see, that's a good question. Will sports ever see coaches and men like John Wooden, Vince Lombardi, and Red Auerbach? I would say that I don't think so. Those kind of coaches and men are rare. And to get somebody to do what those men did, not only were they great men, not only great coaches, but they were good human beings. They were good people. I mean, John Wooden got a black player on his team in 1948. Back at that time, you wouldn't have no black players on your team at that time. And you know, Lombardi had 13 black players on his team when all the other NFL teams only had one or two, maybe three max. He had 13, and they didn't all play defense. They played defense and offense. So these men, same thing with Red Auerbach, drafting Chuck Cooper, being the first black player drafted, but not necessarily the first black player to play and get signed, but the first black drafted player. I'll get into that later. He was not the actual first; he was the first to be drafted, but the first black player to play in the NBA was Nat Sweetwater Clifton. More on that later. Okay, next question. Person wants to know. Why is Jim Brown consistently and unanimously the general consensus greatest football player of all time? That's a good question. Why is Jim Brown consistently and unanimously the general consensus greatest football player of all time? Well, that's because Jim Brown, there was no player, no other player who could equal him or surpass him in skills and abilities. He had it all. He did it all. He had it all. He could do it all, and he did it all. And that's why he's considered to be the greatest football player of all times.
period, the end on that one. Okay, next question. Person wants to know, what pro football defensive group was the better? Oh, wow, this is a difficult question. Person says here, I'm reading this, it says, Michael, what pro football defensive group was the better of the three? The Fearsome Foursome, the Purple People Eaters, or the Steel Curtain? The Fearsome Foursome was played with the Los Angeles Rams. The Purple People Eaters was that defensive group from the Vikings, and the Steel Curtain was that defensive group from the Steelers. Oh man, that's a tough question. They're all great, but I would give the Steelers a slight edge. But all three of those groups, I mean, you couldn't go wrong with, you give me any one of those groups, and I'm going to win with any one of those groups. But they're all great, but I give the Steelers a slight edge. Next question, person wants to know. This is a good question. Michael, they asked him, and he says, Michael, what does Aaron Judge needs to do to be on the same level as other Yankee greats like Babe Ruth, Mickey Mantle, Reggie Jackson? He has all the goods. The only thing he lacks is the World Series championships. And once he wins one, he will be on their level and get that kind of respect that they do. And that's pretty much it, you know, with him. Because he's got everything. You know, he's got everything. You know, skills and just et cetera, et cetera, et cetera. Next question. Last question. Person wants to know. Might not be the last one. I'm reading this. It says, "What are the three most significant improvements in Major League Baseball?" The most improvement. I would say, number one, allowing black players to play Major League Baseball, and I would say number two, the players' union, and number three, the increase in salaries. Those would be the three top things that I would say that's an improvement, or that made Major League Baseball. Big significant changes in Major League Baseball. Okay. I have some. Let me see. One bonus question. Yeah, I got. Why have so few baseball players hit 500 home runs? Wow, what kind of question is that? Because it's an extremely hard feat. That's why so few players have done it. So that's why it's very, very difficult. And again, it's a very difficult feat, and only 29 men have done it. Of all the millions and thousands and hundreds of people who played baseball, only 29 men have done that. So to answer your question, why is it so hard for baseball players to hit 500 home runs? Because it's an extremely hard feat. Okay, now I'm going to do my birthdays of the month. These are athletes and also non-athletes that are born in the month of October, and this is what I have. Number one, the great Blanton Simmons. Blanton Simmons played basketball for North Division High School back in the mid-60s. He was truly a great player. I did a player profile on Blanton last week. And on his birthday, October 1st, so Blanton Simmons, the great Blanton Simmons, who played for North Division High School Blue Devils, because I'm a Blue Devil, his birthday is October 1st. Dave Whitfield, Winnie, played for the Yankees. Winnie's birthday is October 1st. Coach John Wooden, the Wizard of Westwood, coach of UCLA, won all those championships with all those great players at UCLA. Coach John Wooden, the Wizard of Westwood, was born. I got to say this. They got him down for two dates, October 10th and October 14th. But I will say this. I read all of John Wooden's book, and John Wooden says he's born on October 10th, and I'm going to go with that. But some experts, so-called experts, say he was born on October 14th, so I got both dates down. But I'm going with the 10th because that's what he says, and he should know when he was born, right? Okay. John L. Sullivan, former heavyweight champion of the world, October 15th. Dave DeBuscher, former great forward for the New York Knicks, was born on October 16th. Martina Navratilova, tennis player, great tennis player, October 18th. Brittany Griner, October 18th. The great Pele, great soccer player, was born on October 23rd. And Glenn Rivers, Glenn Doc Rivers, as some people call him, but I call him Glenn. Glenn's a good friend of mine as well, but I call him Glenn because there's only one Doc, and that's Dr. J.
Glenn Rivers was born on October 13th. Mickey Mantle, the Mick. Mickey Mantle was born on October 20th. Mark McGuire, October 1st. Jerry Rice, October 13th. You Packer backers and cheeses are going to love this. Brett Favre was born on October 10th. And Mike Ditka, Iron Mike, the real and first Iron Mike, was born on October the 18th. Now, I got a couple non-athletes that were born in the month of October, and they are former President Jimmy Carter, October 1st, Mahatma Gandhi, October 3rd, the Honorable Elijah Muhammad, founder and leader of the Nation of Islam, was born on October 7th, which was yesterday. Former President Dwight Eisenhower, October 14th, John Lennon, the great John Lennon of the Beatles. John Lennon was born on October 9th. Comedian Dick Gregory, October 12th. Comedian Lenny Bruce, October 13th. The great Mahalia Jackson, great gospel singer, born, in fact, they call the Queen of Gospel. Mahalia Jackson was born on October 26th. Actress Ruby Dee, October 27th. Jane Kennedy, woo, my girl, with a fine show, October 27th. Picasso was born on October 23rd. Here's Johnny. Johnny Carson was born on October 23rd. Annette Funicello, oh my God. Let me watch myself so I don't get in trouble. Annette Funicello was born on October 22nd. Wynton Marcellus, October 18th. Dizzy Gillespie, October 18th. And Clifford Brown, all born in the month of October. And Stephen A. Smith from ESPN was born October 14th. Okay, got to wrap it up. You have been listening to The Michael Graham Show, Sports Plus. I am Michael Graham, your host. Thank you for listening, and I will see you next week.

0: Hey folks, I'm Darren Austin, host of Sorta Ridiculous. 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

Hello and welcome back to La Java. I'm your host, the Zen Rebel, and today's program is taking us to Italy. We started off our program with Franco Battiato, and the name of the song was Summer on a Solitary Beach. We're going to continue now with Ornella Vanoni, and the name of this song is called L'Appuntamento.

Well, all right. We just listened to Rafaela Cara. The name of the song was called Pedro. Before that, we heard Arti en Mestieri. And the name of that piece was called Salto con la Stag. Before that, we heard another DJ, or a couple of DJs, I must say, Donato Dozzi and Brando Lupi. And their name of their piece was called Liquid. And we started off this set with Ornella Venoni, L'Appartamento was the name of that song. You're listening to La Java. You can always email me at lajavashow@gmail.com if you have any suggestions or if you even want to come on the show. That would be terrific. So we're going to continue our program on Italian music. We're going to listen next to Marco Carola, and this is Night and Day.

0: You don't want to fuck me?
1: Yes, I do. Hell yeah. Couple hours, huh? I hate to do this to my boy.

While we're very quickly running out of time, in the background we're listening to Alessandro Cortini, and Batticuore is the name of that song. Before that we heard Joseph Capriati, Solar System was the name of that piece. Before that we heard Salvador Adamo, Non mi tenere in braccio. Before that we heard a couple of DJs, Klein and MBO, and then that followed Stefano Bolani, La Sicilia was the name of that piece. Before that we heard Claudio Coccoluto, and the name of the song was called 180 grams. That was like a live set at the Esquilino Market in Rome. And we started off this long set with Marco Carola, Night and Day. Well, I hope you've enjoyed the music from Italy today. I hope as well you'll join me next week for another edition of La Java. I'm your host, the Zen Rebel. Until next week, ciao, mis amis.

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This week's episode, the theme is senescence. The biological process of growing old and the gradual physical deterioration of an organism or cell over time. This is section 25, song Hit. Enjoy.

Next up, we got a forest from The Cure. Probably my favorite song by The Cure. One of my favorites. Definitely top three. Another quintessential fall jam for you.

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Cornucopia. Twinkle, twinkle, everyone. Good evening. We're going to talk about some things tonight. I hope it blesses you. Hello to my new listeners. Thank you for being here, and I love you. I love you so much. Thank you for joining me. We're going to talk about relationships tonight, since people really enjoyed that, and I want to, I think I have some words of wisdom that I hope will help other people through some trauma that some people seem to go through when it comes to relationships. So I want to encourage all of my married people to definitely have hope, keep the faith, and I'm praying for you. Because first of all, none of us are perfect. We're all human and we're going through things. And sometimes we get together with people who have not healed childhood trauma. And sometimes as a married couple, we will have to heal together through that. And I think that you can do that at home. I think you can do that together. And I think that's a beautiful thing. It would probably greatly strengthen any marriage relationship and grow that bond even deeper. And so that is my prayer for everyone today. And also to encourage, the single people to understand and know that, you know, some people are single and they want to be single. They want to stay single. And good for them. I mean, I think that if you're happy being single, there's nothing wrong with that. That's a really great thing. And especially if you're healed. And then hopefully you will connect with another person that is not carrying too many insecurities from the past. Wouldn't put a bunch of burdens upon you or expect you to be, you know, someone that you're not, that you would just be a person that they love and enjoy being around with, to the point to where we'd be like, hey, well, let's make this official because we just love being together all the time. And, you know, there you have it. There's no manipulation. It's not about, well, what do you bring to the table and how much money do you have and what do you look like and da da da da. It isn't about that, right? And those of us who truly value ourselves will understand that. I think if you don't truly value yourself, you will value other things or appearances over yourself. And I've seen that. I've learned that.

0: And you know, the thing is, I am a person that has come so far, so far. I really wasn't, I didn't value education a lot when I was younger. I was had opportunities for great words of wisdom, and I didn't always take them. But now as I grew and went through things and learned, and the thing is, we don't want to learn the hard way, but sometimes when we do, we hopefully never forget the lessons that we learn when we've learned them a tough way, a way that was traumatic or a way that was sad. You know, so one of the things in life that saved me from a lot of stuff is I used to observe a lot, and I still do. But you can learn by observing other people's lives, because many times you can hear advice from people. And one thing I try not to do, which I always repelled from, is when people say, don't do that. You know what I mean? When you hear someone say, don't do that, it's kind of like, oh, you know, isn't it hard to kind of take anything from that type of person who says that? You really don't want to learn that way. You want to understand, well, what is the purpose of avoiding this or avoiding that? And the first thing that comes to my mind, especially for the men in the world, because the men, you know, they kind of rule things a little bit. And then it's sad when I hear some men say, oh, the boss, I got to ask the boss. You know, I think it's wonderful when a man values what his wife has to say. But quite frankly, I think it's very sad when a man would call his wife his boss, okay? To me, that's just me though, okay? Now, you have to define what you value in your relationship. Now, I'm a very strong woman and a very strong-willed woman, but that's why I really like men and strong men. Well, who cares what I don't? Who cares? But anyway, that's me. But first of all, I want to talk about grudges, okay? Grudges, I used to think, oh, you know what? If you got a grudge, hold it, whatever. Who cares? But the problem is that there's quite a few people that have grudges that don't just, you know, hold them in a pocket or a dresser drawer that says grudges and leave them alone. They utilize them nearly on a daily basis, and sometimes, okay? And then what they do with those is they punish. Those people are like punishers. They're always trying to get one over on someone. I'm going to teach them a lesson, and they're punishing people, punishing people, punishing people, punishing people. Now, let me just say this. If you are a punisher, if you're holding grudges, and then you are punishing people, what if you find out that what you are holding a grudge for and punishing people for is a lie? Now let that sink in. And I would bet that there's a great percentage, at least 50% of the time, people are punishing other people for things they didn't even do. Now, let me say one more thing about grudges. If you have a grudge against someone, and you don't have the nerve to confront them, that's one thing, okay? But if the person that you have a grudge against has been saying, hey, can we squash the beef here? Can we make peace? What did I do? What can I do can I apologize? What did I do? And you refuse and you continue to punish and do the most and the worst to a person and literally recruit people to try to destroy that person's life. Now, this person isn't doing anything to you. They're trying to squash the beef. And you're refusing peace. I was chasing peace. They was chasing glory. Okay, so if you're going to chase glory and put someone down and try to ruin their life, be aware, because everything that you are sowing into this world, those seeds of hatred, those seeds of destruction are going to come up in your life. Now, I've said that over and over because I see it. And then these same people want to scream and yell that someone is doing spell work on them. No. The thing is, the universe has laws. I believe this. And these laws are very, very simple. You reap what you sow. So if you are angry with someone, and, you know, because there are times when there are some very unreasonable people out here. They will not talk with you about anything. And it's impossible to reason with an unreasonable person. Or it's, you can't reason with an unreasonable person. And you have to sometimes walk away. As a matter of fact, I've had to leave jobs to get away from people. That's how bad it can be. Because there's just nothing you can do. You just have to live your life and allow people to accept you for who you are. But there's a big difference in explaining to people what's been going on and the difference in someone who is purposely trying to say terrible, mean, ugly things about someone and make them look really bad, paint them in a very bad picture. There's a big difference. There's a difference in saying, I need help with this. I'm trying to solve the situation, or this is the situation that's going on, and you know, maybe you have an idea of what I can do. Or the person who is running around here literally slandering and defaming another person's character with the intent on getting them fired, ruining their life, and having them in poverty. You know, it's amazing to me that a person who will help someone get a job. Now, maybe they didn't do well in the job, and for whatever reason, I don't know, maybe they were fired or who knows, maybe they decided to quit. Why would they blame the person that helped them get the job? If you stole someone's man and that man gave you millions of dollars and you never would have seduced that guy or been with that guy had it not been for him being with the chick you hated, and you broke up that relationship and you continuously slander that person, and you're getting all this money and you're getting all this support from this man. He comforts you and gives you everything you want anytime someone catches you in something that you've actually done. And maybe the universe wants you to take responsibility for. But he comforts you so that you can continue to do it again. Enables you to continue on in what you're doing to his own detriment. Well, these things. And then to become rich off of this guy that you stole from this woman, and then you want this woman to be in poverty. You want this woman to lose her house. You want this woman to be homeless, begging on the streets so that you can say, see, look at her. Look who she is. She can't even get a job. Nobody wants to hire her. I made sure of that. So look at her. She's on the corner selling it. Because isn't that the word curses you spoke over her life? Now tell me, what do grudges get you or anyone else in this world? Is that why there are people that are homeless doing those things? Because there are those folks that are running around intentionally trying to put these word curses and stuff on people because they held a grudge? Because they were angry over something that maybe they thought happened. Maybe it was something that actually did happen. Does it warrant you destroying someone's life to do it? Clicking up and getting as many people as possible as you can together to ruin a person's life. Please think about this. Because the grudge you hold today can be the grudge that actually ruins your life. Like, I see people so focused in on doing another person dirty that their life, they're not even paying attention or enjoying their own life. How is it that you can be happy if you're constantly watching your back, if you have to have a bodyguard, if you're so paranoid every time you go somewhere because you've done so much dirt? The blessings of the Lord are without sorrow. That's what scripture says. If God is blessing you, you don't have to worry about anything. Let me repeat that. The blessings of the Lord are without sorrow. You don't have to watch your back. Now, I'm not saying if you you know, what to do with the money that you get, however much money you have. But if you have enough money to help a lot of people, especially that are in need, and that maybe this money was taken off of their backs and you don't give back a little bit, well, you know, that's not my business, actually. That's between you and God, you know. And you have the right to do with your money whatever it is you choose. Same with me. I have nothing to say about that. I can make suggestions. I can say what I would do. But, you know, it's not my business. That doesn't make me any better or worse than anybody else, what I choose to do or what you choose to do with your money. So that's not what this is about. Let's make that clear, because we can do whatever we want. But when things come from God, you don't have to, you know, they're without sorrow. The blessings of the Lord are without sorrow. You're not going to be concerned about carrying weapons, you know, having bodyguards, watching your back. It's just not going to happen. You should be able to live with, you know, the thing is, a grudge is like a ball and chain. You're living held down. When you are paranoid and concerned about, you know, things that you've done, people trying to get you back for it, because, see, that's the mentality you have. You're constantly getting people back. You're getting this one. You're getting that one. This is a ball and chain you carry around. So that's why they say when you forgive people, it's for you. It's not for the people you don't like. And you know what? If you don't like someone, I get it. None of us are perfect. You know what I'm saying? None of us are perfect. Some of us, you know, well, we're all imperfect. I mean, let's just be real. Let's keep it real with Cornucopia. We, none of us. We, you know, look, and some of us, however, and I can speak for myself, we're working on it. And not only that, we're grateful if you tell us what the problem is. You know, Jody, you this, that, and the other. Could you work on that? Oh, my God, for real? Thank you for telling me. I'm going to work on that. Because it means something to me. Not so much because you said it or anything, although I'm grateful you did, because I think a true friend does tell someone, hey, did you know this? Did you know that? But some people, in my opinion, will exploit something that's, you know, maybe you're still working on and you know, abuse you for it. Or, you know, again, exploit you for it. Anyway, so if you want to hold a grudge, go right ahead. It's a ball and chain, in my opinion, because so much ugliness comes with it. And I think when guys tell a chick, oh, well, she looks better than you, it's only because, well, maybe not only, but it's probably because of your attitude. It's because of your actions. It's because they see that bitterness, that anger, that ugliness. You know, bitterness, anger, revenge, all those things are ugly. Now, you as an individual may not be ugly, but people are going to see your essence and work on your inner beauty. And the best way, in my opinion, to do that is let go of grudges. Let go of grudges. Now, if you can't, then just try to forget that person exists. You know what I'm saying? And stay away from them and don't talk about them and ask people, hey, you know, I'm not trying to hold a grudge. I don't want to hear about this person. This person is nowhere around, hasn't been around us for years. Can we just move on and maybe talk about the weather or something? Let's leave this person out of our lives, out of our conversations. Because if a person is not in your life and hasn't been for years, there's no reason for anyone to be talking about them in any kind of a way at all. So getting over relationships has a lot to do with grudges, I think. Not always. I think when you're in a beautiful, loving, real, real relationship with a person who is sincere and real, I think they're going to give you closure. They're going to say, hey, you know what? It's time for me to go. And if a person does not give you that much respect, my thought is, personally, now, you have to think for yourself what you believe to be true. And probably some of you will tell me some things that I could add in on the show with something that may go through someone's mind when this occurs. But in my thinking, when you give someone closure, you actually were real. You were a sincere person. But if you're not giving closure, you're sneaky. You're a liar and you're a scammer. And you just want to continue lying, scheming, and scamming. I think it's kind of really that black and white. I really do. Some things are just very plain and simple to see. You know, and I think when you recognize and realize, okay, well, this was never a real relationship. Now you have to debunk, and deprogram yourself from all the love bombing they mind controlled you into. Because let's be real about it. We've got people that are, you know, some people say, I've heard this girl say, oh, she's so stupid. Well, she don't even know that girl to even say that. And that always irritates me to hear that. And I've actually, unfortunately, at some point in my life said the same thing, being around people with that type of mentality. But I understand now that if you don't really know someone and know their circumstances, how in the world are you speaking on anyone else's life? Unless you're speaking only the facts that you know, and that would be the one fact at that one point, because you can't take one fact at one point and make it the entire fact of a person, especially a person who is an evolving and a progressing individual. There are some people, however, you can look at 10 years ago, and they're in the same exact place they are now 10 years later. And hey, that's their choice. And I respect that. Okay? So getting over someone who has love bombed you and lied to you and basically programmed you into a place of being controlled by them, by the mind, not because they're, oh, so good and bad. No. If that was the case, they wouldn't say anything to you. Right? Why would they say anything at all? It's always mind controlling, okay? And I think that we are evolved enough. We are not cavemen and cavewomen that it's all about the physical. Come on. There's so much more to a relationship. Come on. Okay, so yeah, we got to have a good laugh about that one. He's got an A+ in sex education. Nah, nah, nah, nah, nah, nah, nah, nah. I won't give him none, so he's trying to ruin my reputation. Nah, nah, nah, nah, nah, nah, nah. Yeah, and doesn't that happen? All right, so anyway. I think we all have to make a determination, in relationships about what we want. And I think people do. We're like, well, you know, I'm not going for this, I'm not going for that. And basically, though, I think it's, for me, it's not so much I'm not going for this. This is what I expect. This is what I require. Not money. No, I never said I required that. But that does not mean that I am not expecting you to pull your weight. No, that doesn't mean that at all. But if you are not a man of strength and character and honesty and ethics and loyalty, if you are those things, like you claim you are, and you're a loyal person, you're automatically going to take care of your woman. You're going to do whatever it takes and whatever you need to do, not whatever, however, you know, within, you know, ethics. You know, you're not going to become a criminal to take care of someone. That's not what I mean. Oh, I require this. I want this and I want that. But guess what? You do that for someone and you still don't get it because that's not really what they want. If they want to be with you, yeah, you might have to do that because they don't want to be with you. Let's just be real. They're not trying to be with you. But if you provide these certain things, they'll entertain you. So be clear and be wise. Don't be in the dark. Don't be in an illusion. Don't allow people to make you feel or make you mind controlled into thinking that, well, if I just be so nice and I give all of this money and I do so much, she can't help but love me. Well, if she don't love you for who you are, you can forget it because none of that will matter at the end of the day, okay? Because if she still talks about how you look, then that's how she sees you. That's just how she sees you. How you build a foundation in a relationship is extremely important. And if you want a real relationship, you have to build a real foundation. If you are faking with someone, if you are not being real with someone, if you are not allowing your true self to shine, don't count on having a real foundation of a relationship. Because when you have a real foundation of a relationship, you will tell someone, hey, you know what? I think we need to break up now. And it'll be as beautiful ending as it was beginning. And you will even be friends. It won't be anything harsh or terrible or bad. It just won't. It's possible. I know I've done it. I think women get angry or men get angry when they know they've been deceived. And then when they confront the person and say, okay, well, now it's time for you to, you know, pay back what you've done. You know, you were sneaky, you were scandalous, you're a liar, and you did some very grimy things. You need to clean it up. Let me say that one more time. You need to clean it up like you do for everyone else. You clean up their messes when they're doing dirt. Clean up the mess you made with the dirt you did. That's all. That's all. And guess what? When you do that, you are now cleansed. You have cleansed your karma, in my opinion. And now everything you do from here forward is good because you're not carrying the weight of the grimy deeds and the wicked, evil deeds you did to some other person and bringing them into your current life. Because that's why you continue to talk about the ex, because you're dragging it in. Now, maybe you're dragging it in not because you did dirt to the ex and, you know, you want to badmouth the ex, or the person that you're with only seduced you to get you away from that ex, and you need to use that ex's name to manipulate this person because you really want to be with them. But maybe you were done dirty. And now the relationships you go into forward, you're abusing other people because you were did dirty. Thus, you have to get rid of the grudge you're holding against that person. So grudges must go. They must go. In relationships, they must go. Because even in friendships, I believe that these will absolutely affect friendships as well as loving relationships. And this world, this life, it's all about relationships. It is. The greatest and most valuable things in life are free. The greatest and most valuable things in life are free. And it's a fact. And what's also what I learned is those very things that you love and cherish and give so much weight to are also the things you must be willing to say, I release you. Because at the end of the day, we are here, I believe, on this planet for a short time. There's no I heard someone say that they call it the afterlife. When you pass on and you die in this physical body, there's the afterlife. Now, I thought about that momentarily and I thought, okay, yeah. And then I kind of put this life here into perspective. And I said, you know, in order to be happy on a daily basis, never depressed, never weirded out by dumb things, you have to understand and live each and every moment, enjoy peace and happiness, and reject all kinds of madness that may be coming at you to deter you from enjoying this beautiful life that we have here. But this is not all there is. There is an afterlife. Afterlife. Where are we going afterlife? What will we be doing afterlife? It's almost as if the first thing that came to my mind when the person said afterlife is I thought, what am I preparing here now? Or what am I laying a foundation for here now for my afterlife? Which is why I think people use religion in terms of talking about heaven. I like to think of it as the afterlife, what happens next. Because we are a spirit and a soul in a body. That's all we are. And we can make all kinds of changes and such like that to this physical body. But the essence of and beautifulness or ugliness of who we are is within. It just is. Now, wow, we are running out of time here, and we got a lot more to talk about. I'm excited to speak on more of this again here next week on Cornucopia. I'm keeping it real with Cornucopia. And here on WXRW 104.1 FM Milwaukee River West Radio. 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And let us know how much you love and appreciate us, just like we love you. Good night.
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1: Hello, River West. 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Hello, neighbors and fellow primates. You are tuned into River West Radio, WXRWLP in Milwaukee. I'm your host, Eric, and you are tuned into the News Hole, Media Studies for the Masses. How are you, my friends? Weather's getting nice. It's fall. We got a lot to talk about today. Unfortunately, AJ has a prior engagement, can't be here today or this week. But nonetheless, I will deliver your daily dose of media studies for the masses. So the topic for today, I have a couple of topics. So basically, the kind of way I wanted to talk today with listeners specifically, you know, my hope is kind of twofold. One is that I'm able to, you know, sort of build audiences in the neighborhood or in general, people who might listen to this as a podcast who want to understand media and technology better. I can imagine that there's more and more people coming to a conclusion that this is a topic worthy of their, you know, their consideration, their thought. And it's my goal to fill in that gap. When people come looking for this kind of information, they're not going to find it very well on the internet that we've been using as of recently. And they're certainly not going to find an answer to that in the mainstream media, both of which have a vested interest in ensuring that you don't fully understand what these tools do, but continue to use them nonetheless. My goal is to work against that, to give people the opportunity to understand these things and learn about them, and to get this information from the mass media if you can find it. So, you know, I talk about the same topic a lot because the topic, I guess the most germane topic of AI and data centers is where our media and technology has led us, right? It's kind of like the historical epoch. And this is actually a term used historically in media studies research of media epoch, meaning historical periods are defined in many cases by whatever technology is most dominant for that time. And not just communication technology, although that's, you know, often the case because communication technology is what we often use as the historical record, right? So it is considerably important because it is the way in which future generations will look back and interpret our history, right? It's through the technology that we use to record. And, you know, for many years that was writing and the written word, and that created a particular type of society and a particular type of power structure, you know, a particular type of relationship to the people who had access to, for example, religious texts, and the people who didn't have access to it because they couldn't read. This is the theory of media ecology. Marshall McLuhan, you know, the famous media ecologist who I've been talking about many times, famously described this relationship in his book, The Gutenberg Galaxy, about the printing press and about the power that comes with the technology used to record our history. So, you know, social media, mass media, and AI are the current technologies that we are going to be using to record our history. Or rather, when people look back, they're going to look to these artifacts as the way to understand what we were doing and thinking, and what we were saying, how we were making decisions, because everything is captured there. And so this is why it's important for us to spend a lot of time every week at least, right, or more, thinking critically about this topic. It's literally the only thing we're on this planet for, right, is to consider what, you know, is to think about ethical choices we have to make and about where we want to go as a species and as a society on this planet. And so I encourage you to, you know, to continue to think about how these conversations are evolving and changing. And the other reason is because our understanding about problems only comes after a lot of time is spent thinking about it. You know, this is one of the mistakes that we make with media and technologies. We think that it allows us to get to the answer faster. It doesn't. You know, we might get to the answer faster, excuse me, but we don't get to knowledge faster. That might be the difference. We can get to an answer quickly, and we get to it ever more quickly using technology. But we don't get knowledge that way. And we're finding that out right now. So that's just kind of the primer on why, you know, we continue to talk about this and why I, you know, that I think it's important that people tune in regularly, not to the show necessarily, although you should because it's a great show, but in general, you should tune in with your friends and communities about these topics and talk to them about what they're experiencing, right? Continue, you know, think about this as an ongoing conversation. And, you know, at the moment right now, people are thinking very critically of it, and we're starting to see the power relationships shape about how influence is going to work, right? How we as the masses are going to be subjected to the will of a minority, as we very often are, that minority being a group of wealthy people, people who own, you know, businesses and land and that kind of thing. So it's important that we continue to think about this topic, because thinking about this topic and working on this topic is self-determination. You know, as human beings, this is something that I think, you know, when I look back and I've been reading a ton of philosophy about why we're constantly struggling over what we're constantly struggling over. And I think a lot of it comes down to autonomy. I think a lot of it comes down to our ability to self-determine, right? Our ability to set up communities that we want and live in ways that bring us pleasure and joy, in the ways that are sustainable, that fulfill us, that isn't being driven in this kind of alienating way by the government that says, okay, now this is what we're all going to be focusing on, right? Like Donald Trump is talking about like super intelligent AI and everybody has to call it one thing, you know, that. I'm going to talk about why that's ridiculous and stupid and will ultimately fail. But I think it is worth questioning why he would say these kinds of things. Like, what's driving it? And we can't just pretend it's because he is an irrational person and doesn't make any sense. That could be true. And yet the message resonated with lots of people and continues to resonate with lots of people. So it can't be isolated and dismissed, right? Because there's something else happening there that is worth interrogating. So my goal over the last several months has been to try to figure out and explain what that thing is using, you know, the only tool that we humans have at our disposal, which is our reasoning, our brains, right? If you want to understand what has happened to us and what is happening to us, then nobody's going to come along and tell you, not even me. But what we can do together is we can work it out. Right, as long as we use a method that is sound, and we've long known how to arrive at forms of truth. So part of, you know, AJ asked weeks ago, like how do people come up with theories? And the idea is what we've been doing kind of live on this show as an experiment. You know, AJ and I set out early on to treat the news hole both as a way of informing the public, but also the way of doing journalism and education in a way that might be helpful for the future. And we don't exactly know what that is, right? We don't exactly know what that looks like, but we do know where the gaps are in our media system. We do know where the holes are, in other words, the news holes. And we do know that we could try to fill it. It's better to fill it than leave that gap unfilled or filled by, you know, that vacuum filled by the powerful interests. So that's what we've been trying to do. And I think we've had some success because I do think that our understanding about media and technology, specifically AI and data centers, has sharpened in focus while we have been doing this show, while we've been discussing these issues. So that brings us to today. And what I want to do today, because I'm by myself, is to kind of go through the summary of what this theory looks like in a way that I want. Basically, I'm trying to figure out a way to make it so that you, my friends and listeners and fellow primates, can go explain this to other people in a way that makes sense, in the way that we all feel comfortable and confident. Because ultimately, and I'm not going to lie, I'm going to be very frank and open because I do believe in honesty. My ultimate goal here is to get you to consume less media and use technology less. Like, I'm very open about that, right? So don't go around being like, I wonder if he's concealing that. No, I'm open about it. But I'm open about it because I think that's the only thing that will work. I believe that's the only thing that will work, and I can justify and explain why I think it's the only thing that will work. I can also use my own experience as somebody who has purposefully reduced their media and technology use and monitored the results so that I could discuss those impacts with you. Now, that is anecdotal evidence, right? But it is also consistent with the overall theory that I've been describing, which is that the media and technology and our reliance on it is the source of our irrationality. And by that same logic, if we were to reduce our dependence and use of it, we would start to see a shift. We would start to see results. You know, that's how science works. I'm going to change a variable. I'm going to monitor the results. So in order for me to know if this is really true, it can't just work for me. It has to also work for other people, right? So part of this is to share this knowledge and to get you all to test it in your own lives and then monitor the results, right? To see if it is in fact true for other people besides me. So, but again, for that to happen, you know, I have to share, for Steph too, because, you know, she has to, bless her soul, has to listen to me incessantly talk about this. And as a result of that, we have a shared understanding about, you know, all of these topics, and she's been making these similar changes in her life and monitoring their results as well and sharing those with me, of which I'm so grateful. But that does, I think, illustrate an important point, pardon me, which is how to move forward as a society, right? And so if I can explain this theory to all my listeners and, again, make it so that everybody understands it and can explain it to other people and make these changes in their life, then we might be able to see two things happen. One, we start to see positive results in our communities, right? Like if we're taking control of our destiny, our lives, actively directing it, that's a good thing. You know, especially if we're doing so in community and rationally, with human values at the helm, right? That's enlightening and communicating with other people. That's positive to think about. And it proves the proof of concept, right? It demonstrates the science works here, which is that the theory has to be testable in order for us to trust it. And so, so I need my listeners, I need people who are hearing this to take these steps in their own lives. And maybe you have, I hope you have. And if you're interested in sharing the results, get in touch with me because I'd love to hear about them. Okay, so that all said, that took me about 10 minutes. Now we're going to talk about the theory that sort of explains why cutting off your media and reducing your technology use to the extent that you can is going to have an improvement in your mental health, physical health, and cognition. That's the kind of theory I have. And here's why. Here's what the theory is based on. I'm going to start by talking about, I talked about this last week too. I want you to imagine a spectrum. Shouldn't be hard to do, you know, an arrow, you know, or a spectrum. Stick with that. On one end of the spectrum, we have basically energy debit. And on the other end, we have energy credit. So I'm going to explain what I mean by this, right? I'm talking about like scientific energy, right? Like molecular energy. The fact that we, many humans, maybe, I guess, so I talk about this with my students too, maybe we kind of overlook or forget about the importance of this, you know, topic of energy. So, which I love to think about and talk about, right? When you get out in nature, it's the thing that you're kind of confronted with. Neil deGrasse Tyson said, he had like a beautiful turn of phrase. He said, our lives and everything we do is nothing but a ballet of the conversion of energy from one form to another. Which I really love, because think about that for a second, right? What he's saying is like, everything that you're actively watching is watching the conversion of energy from one form to another, right? So you take, for example, you know, trees, right? Trees are the result of photosynthesis, right? Which is the conversion of the sun's energy, the sun's rays, right, into a usable energy that can be then stored in, you know, in this tree as it grows, as it converts that energy and puts it towards growth over years. Then you cut that tree down, that energy is stored in it, right? And when you burn it, that releases it. Same with food, right? Or if instead of burning the tree or the plant, let's say, you were to eat it as a human or as another animal, your body then converts that material and that stored energy, and that stored energy becomes energy that we then use to engage in the activities of humanity, reproducing, finding more food, building shelters, right? We hunt for food, or we gather food and we eat it, right? It takes energy to do all that work, right? And that's an energy debit, right? Exercise, thinking, moving your body, solving problems, building shelters, communicating with other primates, right? All of that is work and all of that is energy debit, right? So think about it on that end of the spectrum. Eating food, right, replaces energy in the system, right? Which is what the whole system, the circular logic of that whole thing is about, right? You're using up energy in the process of finding more energy, in other words, right? Because you have to balance this, right? So you have to keep your energy credits up because you're always using them. Energy credit also includes rest. It also, right, includes not spending energy, right? So sleeping and, sitting down, just resting your body, not, moving it as little as possible conserves energy, right? And so you can think about that on the energy credit side. Even though it's not adding energy to your system, it's not using it up, right? So it's at least maintaining homeostasis with it, right? Preserving it so that you can use it later, right? In other words, you're storing energy then, right? So there's kind of three stages. There's energy debit, energy credit, and on that same side is like, stored energy. And, this is the fundamental key of how we think about the science of this is that there's potential energy, right? And that's stored energy. You can think about potential energy as like this is the famous example of this is like the roller coaster. The roller coaster gets up to the top of the hill, and as it's been dragged up to the top of the hill, it has all that energy built up. And when it's at the top of the hill, that's potential energy, right? Because it's stored there. And once you go over the edge, that energy is converted to kinetic energy, right? Active energy, energy being used up. Now that energy, once it gets used up, it in that conversion, lots of things can happen. For example, heat. So like when friction is the cause of that conversion of energy, right? So if you're using energy and it's being lost, you can find that there's heat as a result. This is agitating molecules, right? So, the science of this is wonderful and beautiful, but think about this as the central spectrum, the central binary, let's call it, that drives a lot of our human behavior, right? And the issue with this is that we can't really stop ourselves from this, right? Like our the thing that Neil deGrasse Tyson says, where everything you're seeing is this kind of ballet of the conversion of energy, right? This activity is happening all the time, and it has to constantly happen, right? If we stop taking in energy, we cease to exist. If we use up more energy than we take in, we cease to exist, right? Like our entire function on this planet is in getting energy to live and making sure that we have enough. Okay. All right. All that is to say that spectrum, that kind of core impacts us at a species level, right? It's impacting us on a level that it doesn't necessarily have to be cognitive for us, right? We don't have to think like, oh, I am experiencing energy depletion. I need to replenish it. You know what I mean? Right? We don't think about it that way. We're like, oh my God, I'm tired. I need to sit down. Or I'm exhausted. I need to sleep. Or I'm starving. I need to eat. Or I'm so full. Right? I've eaten too much. Or I've exercised too much. I'm exhausted. Right? That's the way that we experience energy credit and debit in our daily lives. Right? In any innumerable ways. Right? Oh, I don't want to take the bus today. I'm too tired. I'm going to drive. Right? Even, that. Or, oh, like I know I got my friends who invited me out tonight, but I just don't have the energy for it, right? I don't have the social capacity to do it. Or I am experiencing a problem or a question, and rather than working it out, I'm going to Google it. I'm going to find it, right? They're all the same thing. They're all energy debit and energy credit at their core, right? They're about this principle, right? They're about this function. And this is what's so interesting about it is because then you start to think like how much of our activities throughout our daily lives are about this, right? Are the feelings and emotions attached to our need, our fundamental daily obsessive need to make sure we have enough energy, right? In other words, like how does it feel to evolve as a species, right? Like what does it feel like for any species that's ever existed on the daily to evolve? Right? We know we can look back and be like, oh, they, of course, were trying to survive. And we can try to think about how these other animals existed relative to ourselves. But we actually know what that feels like in ourselves, right? It's justifying sitting down, right? It's justifying overeating and or not exercising or doing exercise, right? Or doing activities that are good for us, reading books and thinking about problems. They're both the same things because we're choosing what we spend our limited energy on. Even if our energy isn't actually limited, You know, our bodies still feel like it is. And this is going to be an issue for us long term, right? This is going to be one of the central issues for us, is that even if we produce, even if we have the capacity to produce so much food, which is, again, so much energy that we couldn't even use it all, it doesn't stop us from feeling like we're constantly on the verge of an energy debit, right? That we doesn't stop our hoarding instinct, right, from kicking in and saying, like, we need to make sure that we have enough food and other things to survive, right? Even if materially we might know that we have it, but that doesn't stop us from feeling like we don't have it. And so, like, you know, this issue of energy debit and energy credit, as you know, other scholars have talked about the importance of figuring out how we, our bodies and our chemistry and the laws of physics are impacting the ways that we think and feel. I don't know that we've done a great job yet of kind of figuring that out, but I do think that maybe I have the answer when we think about technology. So this brings us kind of to the next piece of the puzzle. Pardon me. I'm getting over a cold. My apologies. Trying not to cough or clear my throat a lot. Anyways, so technology then is a tool, and this maybe is my, this is the theory that I'm working with. This is my kind of hot take. Steph wasn't even convinced immediately that what I was saying is true. Technology is always in service of technology, this relationship of technology, credit, and debit. In other words, the reason that we make technology is to save energy, right? I can't think of an example of why we would do it for any other reason, right? Because again, why would we expend energy in an activity that ultimately renders it less likely that we will survive, right? I don't know that we could do this, right? I don't know that we can do it. And this is not to say that we've not made inefficient technology. I mean, we have. It just doesn't get widely adopted, right? Because if it's causing too much energy and it's not replacing it with more, then I don't know that we would be able to use it long-term, maybe even short-term. And again, I know that you're probably trying to think right now of technologies where this isn't true, right? Where its impact over time has been detrimental to our species and our society. That is true. That's not what I'm talking about, right? I'm saying the reason that we make it and the reason that we adopt technology and the reason that we struggle to get rid of technology if it is potentially raises some harm is because it is in service of this energy credit that is fundamental to our evolution, right? It feels too good for us to not use it because our bodies are telling us that it is in service of this fundamental rule, right? So, you know, technology like spears and bow and arrows and things that we initially sort of created as a species, right, were about catching more food, more or less, being able to hunt or defend ourselves better, right? Increasing the likelihood of our survival, you know? Other animals that don't make technology, that don't use tools and weapons, right? They're subject to what their bodies provide them, you know, sharp claws and teeth. And over, you know, millions of years of evolution, it might make one an apex predator, or it might provide them some other means of survival that means that they can continue to reproduce. Or maybe they don't, right? Maybe they go extinct, like, you know, the 99% of the species that have ever existed here. You know, but the issue is that once we figured out how to make technology, then we drastically tip the scales in our favor, because the relationship of technology, energy, debit, and credit the energy, debit, and credit relationship that all the other species on the planet have to abide by, we don't. We were able to change it in a drastic, really drastic way. And so we were able to use technology then to fundamentally tip the balance so that we were able to, say, consume way more food than we needed for daily survival. And so then we could start to think about our species through time, right? We could start to plan into the future and have more children, let's say, or increase our likelihood of survival, build culture up, build, pardon me, societies up. So it was all about, though, technology that was able to tip the balance in this energy relationship. Now then, once we've done that, we continue to do it, right? We continue to make improvements to those technologies, some of them incremental and small, some of them large and massive. But whenever we do, as McLuhan and other media ecologists and technology scholars argue, we fundamentally change the organization of our society as a result. And you can see why, right? If somebody introduces a technology and it drastically reshapes this energy credit and debit relationship, you could see why it would fundamentally change our social relationships, right? Because if we can't control ourselves, right, if we're constantly living on this planet in service of this relationship, then somebody who is able to wield that technology, right, would have a tremendous amount of power over us, a tremendous amount of influence over us, right? So you can see now, I think, maybe how this is happening to us, right? What this relationship is. I mean, even when I describe it, and I've been describing it to everybody all the time, it still turns my head inside out thinking about the how this has happened and why this is so, influential on us. I've long read scholars. You know, one of the most interesting topics I was introduced when I started studying media was the idea of technological determinism. I've talked about it before on the show. If you're not familiar, it is the idea that technology is the primary driver of human history. And that technology exerts a disproportionately strong influence over us. And, you know, so scholars have pointed, for example, to the railroad and said it was the railroad that made Manifest Destiny possible, westward expansion possible. In other words, it made America, what it is. And other scholars have said, well, that's just not true because human beings were engaging in that activity of colonization and racism and dominating the land before that. And railroads certainly made it easier, made it possible to do so in a more maybe destructive way. You know, it did change things, absolutely. And it does have an impact. But they would argue that it was human beings who ultimately decided what to do and why they wanted to do it. I think this complicates that in an important way, which is to say that technology has to influence us. Because if it is impacting this relationship of, say, energy, which is, again, fundamental to us, then you could see why it would have a disproportionate impact on our society. I think what's really interesting to question is like why we make this new technology. You know, the bigger question that

its seductive adherence. You know, because you can look at it and say, once you invent the wheel, it's only a matter of time before we start to automate it, before we start to figure out ways to create new versions of it. The wheel is created for efficiency, right? It's to save us time. We can transport more materials without expending so much of our energy on it. So you'll see what I'm saying here is that, like, you know, we make these tools because saving energy is part of our survival. It has to be, right? It's what we're doing on this planet, which is eating food for energy and hunting for food and gathering food and preserving food and conserving the energy from that food and reproducing children so that they can help us catch more food and reproduce the species onward so that they can continue to dominate that landscape, right? Or to continue to thrive and survive within that, you know, that ecosphere. And not because they have a long-term plan, but simply because they're going through this ballet of energy conversion. You know, no species that besides us has ever known what they were doing on this planet. Well, I guess something we can't say yet, but so far we have no knowledge that any of the animals on this planet besides us have sort of the ability to anticipate long-term life and death consequences, at least in the way that we do. You know, that's another question I would like to consider. I don't have time for it. Before I make a conclusive statement about that, I'm just like, as I'm talking about it, I'm thinking I'm probably wrong about that. Maybe I'm not, but it would still be interesting to consider. However, all that is to say, we are able to then use technology because we can see the impact of, say, utilizing it to save energy. We can see the effects, let's say, right? And we can feel the impact on our bodies, you know, to conserve energy. It feels good. I said this last week, you know, if you're walking a lot or if you're running, you know, for exercise, once you finally get to stop and sit down, it feels so good. You know, it feels great universally. You know, even if you were enjoying your beautiful long walk and you were enjoying your run, it still feels good in your body to be able to stop. You know, when you're hungry and you're able to eat, it feels so good, you know, because again, this is your body telling you that this is an activity that is fundamental to what you are here to do, right? You don't have to like it all the time, but your body is going to respond in positive ways because, again, it is your body runs on that energy. It needs it. Whether or not we want it, whether or not we have existential dread, doesn't matter. Your body doesn't care about any of that, right? It wants energy, you know, your car wants gas. Or maybe electricity, depending if you have an electric car. Okay, so this binary of energy is what I argue impacts all of the other decision-making that we make as a species and in our culture. And I think that we can start to see how and why technology has such an influence on it. In other words, if technology is the vehicle through which a message is sent to you, then you are likely to abide by that message or want to listen to that message or want to hear that message because it came to you through a technology that was appealing to an energy credit, right? It was saving you, right? A time and energy of thinking about a problem or thinking about an idea, right? So it takes advantage of this energy credit or debit in the same way that a vehicle, the wheel, a bicycle or a car would take advantage of our desire to conserve energy, right? So again, even though you know that you have to move your body in order to survive here, that is pushing back against your body's law telling you to conserve energy and only use energy in service of food or reproduction or defense, you know? So don't use your body's energy unless it's necessary. So, you know, that's why we have to push ourselves to exercise, right? And that's also why we have to push ourselves to not watch media, because it's the same feeling. It's the same activity. It is the same relationship. Your media, the technology that you use for entertainment and thinking and calculating and organizing, it's just the same thing. It's a technology that conserves energy. And so it feels good to you to use it, even though you don't need to.
even though you have a community of people around you that can fulfill

0: all those same things. And if you don't have them, you should consider why we don't have them, right? Why don't we have stronger communities? You know, so this is exactly what media ecologists like Marshall McLuhan and Robert Putnam had been talking about throughout the middle part of the 20th century, which is our increasing reliance and use of media technology like television and films and radio. They were isolating us from our communities, right? They were rearranging our social, our communities, you know, as we would expect them to. If television or radio or film or other media, social media, if its ultimate impact or effect is to reduce the amount of energy that you are using in thinking or in society, in culture, then you are going to feel good using it, and it's going to be hard to resist using it. And because of that, the people who wield that technology are going to have a tremendous amount of power and influence over us. You know, this is, again, think about this in terms of like our early human ancestors and the ways that technologies would have rearranged their society by this very process. Then you can see why media and technology that we use today is functionally the same. I mean, because we're just still primates who are trying to conserve energy and input enough energy, right? That's all we're doing. The technology that is available to us to achieve those goals is all that we see around us. You know, it's the cars and the bikes, it's the restaurants and the stores, right? It's what we do here. I mean, it's so wild to think about how abstracted we got from this, you know, sort of core principle. And yet we can't, and because of that, we were unable to see, and maybe still remain unable to see, that that is what drives so much of our behaviors. You know, when people talk about what they're thinking and feeling, right, we're talking about this relationship. Not all the time, of course, right? But like when we start to think about, you know, feelings and emotions that we have that we can't sort of place, right? Or like motivations that we have. I think specifically about like willpower. You know, when people are like, I can't do that. You know, I hear this all the time from my students. Stephanie hears this all the time from her students. Many of you know this in your brains and hearts have probably said this. I can't do that, right? Why do we say that, right? Why do we think that we can't do things that other people claim to be able to do or that we see them being able to do? We feel, and I would argue, that we can't do things because we know what it feels like in our core to push up against this core feeling. And the more that we become accustomed to, say, relying on a technology for this relationship, this energy relationship, the more likely it is that we're going to see it as impossible to live without it. Because again, it's so fundamental. It's so core. So in other words, if the reason that you like media is because, and technology that you use for media, like social media, is because it saves you so much energy of thinking, of socializing. And if you do that for years and years, then you become reliant on this technology for that. That's the power that the people have. In other words, try to imagine our early human ancestors suddenly, you know, becoming entirely dependent on, let's say, a spear or a bow and arrow for hunting, and then somebody takes it away or threatens to take it away. You think about how scary that could be, right? Because our species, you might say like, well, sure, our species is adaptable, and that's true, and that they would just make a new technology. That's true. But there would be people who die in the meantime. There would be people who suffer in the meantime. There are people, humans, who try to capture food over and over and over again and fail and ultimately watch themselves and their children die in that struggle before somebody figures it out and is able to survive with a new tool or a new technology that, you know, tips the balance back in their favor, right? So you could imagine why the thought of losing this technology is so scary to us. Why, you know, when people are like, you know, I'm sure some of you are even saying this. I couldn't imagine living life without my phone. I used to ask my students this all the time. How would you feel if you came to class without your phone? And they are like, I would be lost. This is a few years ago. Many of them now are you know, increasingly comfortable with that idea, which I'm thankful to say. But a couple of years ago, and still many today would have said that they would have felt lost without their device. You know, completely anxiety ridden and powerless. They're like, what if somebody tries to get in touch with me, right? And really, it's like, nobody's going to try to get in touch with you. The real issue is that you wouldn't have your access to your community. You know, your community now lives in that device. So that's where, you know, your brain lives in that device, right? So it'd be like leaving a part of your brain at home. Of course you would feel anxious, or you would have a lot of emotions if you were without an important tool that was central to your survival, you know? Or another way would be like, okay, well, you know, our early human ancestors have to go out into the world without their tools of survival and protection, knives and swords and, you know, spears and bow and arrows and whatever tools they were using, right? That's dangerous. Would they survive? Maybe, but their chances of survival are a lot less. So there's more anxiety about that because, again, that tool tipped the balance, right? It made it more likely that you could survive, right? It made it more likely that your energy would be preserved or conserved because maybe you are able to fight off an animal using less of your human power of scratching and biting and twisting and all the other things that we had to do before we developed tools to try to survive, right? So you don't want to have to do it that way, especially when you have a tool. So is it possible? Sure. Again, but you're thinking about the individuals here and how they might have felt. So this is why your device is, you know, why we have an emotional attachment to it, because we become dependent on it for our survival. And even though it's not really, truly our survival at stake by having your smartphone on you, your brain doesn't know that. Your body doesn't know that, right? Because it appears to you as something that saves energy, and saving energy is life and death. Conserving energy is life and death for our species and every other species. So your phone conserves energy. And so it's not addiction, right? It's survival. But the key here is that you don't actually need it. So it feels kind of like addiction. It feels like an irrationality because, you know, our bodies are screaming at us to use this thing. And we're trying to figure out why we, you know, because we know in our real brains that that's not true, but we can't figure out why our body is telling us this. And it's screaming it at us, right? So eventually we just submit and we just go back to using it because it was easier. And because it makes our body happy. And that's why, again, it feels like addiction, because it follows a similar type of relationship. It looks similar. It has a similar framework, which is like, when I'm without it, I'm going through withdrawals. Well, it's not withdrawals necessarily that you're feeling, right? It's your body saying, hey, you're wasting energy and that could lead to death. Why are you doing that? Right. And so if we're able to engage our cognition and be like, no, I'm not going to die because I have more than enough energy, and the energy being saved by this technology is not stuff I needed to save anyways. Right. It's the energy of communicating with loved ones. You know, when you go home and you watch TV and you stream Netflix, right, that's the replacement. It's easier than interacting with people that you care about and love. So it's faster, more efficient. So your body is telling you, hey, if you feel like interacting with people, take this way. It's much easier, right? Use the efficient model of being with family, where you can just stream familiar, funny people, you know, right into your brain. Trust me, they're not as witty or funny as me or any of your friends and family or loved ones. You know, these TV shows are dumb. They're like, this is the thing that started to irritate me, is I'm like, once I realized what it was that it was replacing, I was like, how awful of us, right, to have been tricked into accepting this totally inadequate mass-produced version of friends and family, right, in exchange for the real one. Or like their stories, you know, like I talk to my students all the time because they're always like, oh, they're watching this show or that show, you know, like this nurse drama or this ER drama. And, you know, it's like, that's the replacement of your friends and family who actually do work those jobs. And they used to come home and they used to share that and unburden themselves by sharing that with their communities. But instead now they experience it vicariously by hearing the people on TV go through it and talk about it, right? And it's so become like, rather than just unloading on your friends and family about it, which that's what they're there for, you know, that just gets bottled up and it gets released slowly through, you know, the mass media. So you don't have to talk about it. You can just go through the feelings with your imagined family, you know, on TV. It's a lot easier and faster. It uses less energy because, you know, let's be frank, right? Talking about your hard day at work is hard work. You know, it's more hard work, but it's unburdening yourself of that and absorbing it into the community, right? That's why talking about these things with friends and family is helpful to us, because we share the burden of life with our communities. So you come home and you tell me about your bad day, you know, and I help absorb it, right? I help you feel better about it. And the more people that you share it with, the more it gets spread around. Everybody's like, oh my God, that sucks. And I had a day like that. And then my day was terrible for this reason. And everybody commiserates a little bit and we all feel a little bit better. But that's work. And though, even though we would feel much better if we did it, it's harder to get going doing it, right? And that's the thing, because that's where technology makes its intervention. At the moment when you are faced with the choice of expending or saving energy, and the technology inserts itself right there. It is the medium, right? It's the middle ground. It says, hey, I got a better idea. Rather than expending all that energy and community with your friends and family talking about this thing, let's just chill out for a little while. Let's just watch this. It'll feel similar. It'll feel close, right? And we do. We take the easy way out, because it is, our bodies know that this is going to save us energy and it's going to feel good to do it this way. And so that's when we're faced with these competing truths. You know, this is the nature of influence. This is when it happens to you, because your brain, I know you're listening to me right now going, I know in your heart of hearts and in your brain of brains, you know, it would have made you feel better to have been in community with people after that hard day of work and to talk about it with them and to share. You know, it would make you feel better. But you also know that the upfront work would have been harder. So that is the key, because you convinced yourself, and not because it's your fault, but because the technology appeals to us at a, you know, a molecular level, a species level, to tell us, hey, rather than doing that hard thing, do this easy thing, right? So it's going to win. It's always going to win. It's always going to convince us, right? We're not going to be able to fight it. That's the problem with using this technology, is that there is none of us capable of resisting it over the long term, because it appeals to us at a fundamental level. It's too strong, too powerful. You might be able to resist sometimes some of the technology, but it will win in the end, because it is fighting a battle that appeals to us at a level that is beyond our cognition. So that's the problem. It's like, we might be able to cognate why this is true all day long. It doesn't matter, because it will still make the choice. Your body will still end up making the choice. At least consider the possibility that what I'm saying is true, right? That even though you might know in your brain what you should do, that you might not be able to do it when the push comes to shove, right? So that's what I'm talking about. That's what the influence is. That there has to be a reason why so many of us make that choice so much of the time. You know, it's not explained by addiction or lack of willpower or anything like that, because it happens to me. And again, I spend all of my time thinking about how to resist it. And if I can't do it, what makes you think you could do it? Right? If somebody is obsessive about this as me as fails, then there must be that we can't win. And I shouldn't say that we can't win, because we actually can. But the only way to win is to be a Luddite, right? Is to understand that this technology, what it does when we adopt it and what happens to our influence when we do, right? You start using this technology and suddenly your brain, your reasoning isn't your own anymore. It becomes in service of efficiency. It becomes in service of this energy relationship, of conservation of energy. So you aren't in control of what you rationalize. Your brain's not doing the rationalizing. Your body is screaming it at you. And then you find a way to make it stop, right? You rationalize your way into submission, because you can't stand the screaming any longer. And me either, right? We don't want to abide it. It's too hard. And we can't resist it forever. So the solution has to be a critical relationship to technology, and especially a critical one to media. So it you cannot permit yourself to fall victim. And again, I know what I just said. You can't fight it. And again, I don't actually mean that you can't fight it. I mean that if you use it, as it becomes a habit, it becomes a tool that you are familiar with, then you will be unable to resist it. So think about it like this. We're going to go back to the metaphor of like our early human ancestors, right? And you say like, okay, well, if they never adopted the bow and arrow, then their species never gets more efficient, better able to survive, better able to, you know, ward off predators and all that stuff. But when they do that, when they adopt that technology, right, something happens to them, right? Then they become dependent on the energy relationship that that new technology has created. Okay, so that's what I'm saying is that if we adopt a technology, it is going to transform our relationship to how we conserve and spend energy, and that is what's going to be influential on us. But so I think once we know, once we can understand the relationship and what the appeal is, then we might be able to make an intervention back towards the other end of the spectrum, right? And start thinking about, okay, well, we can deliberately debit this energy, right? If we need to. And that's what we do with exercise. So this is why I do believe that we can solve this problem. It's not willpower though, right? So it's not your personal human failing. That's the issue I have with that is like, don't think about this as like, you're not strong enough to resist, right? None of us are. So don't start off with that as the premise because it's going to only frustrate you. It's about finding the right strategy that's going to help you achieve it. It's not going to be willpower alone, and nobody is just strong enough to do it alone. You know, you have to come up with a strategy that's going to help. So if we, you know, if you think about like exercise, it's like, okay, well, we consume, there's two ways to address, you know, the energy credit debit relationship in our body. One is to reduce the calories that we bring into our body, you know, or eat healthy, at least be cognizant of the amount of food that you are bringing in. We don't just like eat willy-nilly. We don't just like hoard food and eat like our bodies are never going to see food again. Because we know, you know, at least in, again, those of us who are living in North America and have food security, right? I'm speaking in generalities here. We look at that food relationship with critical thought and are like, okay, well, I'm going to, you know, I have to maybe plan my meals and eat healthy food and eat my vegetables and have a variety and make sure I take my vitamins, right? So we engage our critical thought and are able to then be like, here's how I balance that energy relationship, you know, by eating appropriately. And maybe if I'm eating, you know, still exceeding that and I still have a credit of food, that food's going to get stored as fat, right? Because energy gets stored, right? We're just doing energy here. And then you can, you know, you can debit that energy later through exercise. You know, you can burn that stored energy off by exercising, by walking, by biking, by going to the gym, whatever. So we are capable and we can achieve healthy bodies by doing this. So it's not something that is impossible for us. You know, but you do see the problem when we have media that is also there constantly telling people to not move their bodies, to sit down, to lay down, right? To veg out, you know, to bed rot, you know. So the technology is telling you to do the opposite of that. You know, fast food commercials are telling you to eat, right? To eat more of this food, to go out and buy more cookies and junk food and more sugar and all this stuff and to... you know, to not think about it, to not think critically about it, right? It's fun. It's happy. Everyone's eating cookies and they're loving their life and none of them are having any problems with their weight or any health problems as a result of it. So we know how to engage our cognition because we can see the results of that, but we also know how difficult it is for many of us and how much the struggle exists to do that, even though we know we should be doing it and we know why. But we're fighting a losing battle. And we're fighting a losing battle because we're fighting the same enemy again, right? We're fighting a technology that is taking advantage of this energy relationship, right? So we're not going to win, not in a large scale. Some of us make it through, but not enough of us. And if we want to all be able to thrive, we have to recognize where our mistake is, right? And here's where it is. Here's why it happens, right? Here's why we can't easily push back against it. So at the end of the day, you're going to have to take the same approach to media that you like love as you do with maybe technology that you love as like for moving your body around, like cars and bikes and things like that. In other words, sorry, that was a terrible example. In other words, what you're going to have to do is engage your critical thinking too about your media, and you're going to have to figure out ways to debit some of that stored energy. Not in a physical way though, but using mental energy, right? You're going to have to do the same thing because there's two different kinds of health. There's physical health, and physical exercise is the way that we achieve that. And then there's mental health. And mental exercise is the way that we achieve that. And the way that we achieve that is by using, think about it like an energy debit. So in other words, you have to spend time making your brain do hard work, exercising it, thinking. So that's what reading books is, right? And not audiobooks, right? Not an audiobook, which is an automation of this process. I'm sorry to say, I know, because think about it, right? It's why do you want to listen to the audiobook? Because it's easier. Right? And it saves you energy. So it's not helping then. It's harming. It's going in the opposite direction. It is energy conservation when you have energy to spend. So I know that that's why you want to listen to the audiobook because you're like, well, I want to listen to it on my way to work while I'm doing two or three things at once. Right? Again, not what the point of it is. It's not to get the book completed. It is to spend time in it, thinking about it, struggling with it. Right. So rather than going home and watching media as a way to shut off your brain or to unload from a hard day or to do anything else, you have to get into your communities. Right. You have to go talk to people. You have to commiserate with them. Right. You have to share your day. And I know many of you do this, too, but you're using too much media to do it. Right. You think like, oh, I'm going to go home and I'm going to share my day on Facebook. No. That cannot be the way you do it because, again, the reason that you're doing it is because of energy credit, energy conservation, right? Because you don't want to do it the harder way. And it's the harder way that you need to do it. So it's the only way that you're going to become fulfilled because the energy debit, and here's the key here, for your brain, for your mind, it is how you get better mental health. It's how you get smarter, how you get better cognition, how you are able to resolve your anxieties, right? In other words, it's how you don't feel scared going out into the woods without your tools because you have your tools, right? Because your brain is your tool. The brain is the tool that you need. So the reason that we all feel so anxious going out in the world without our phones is because we don't feel equipped psychologically to navigate this world, right? We don't have enough facts. We don't have enough processing ability. We don't have enough stored knowledge. I mean, we do, but you don't feel like you do. You don't feel equipped, right? And the reason is because you haven't been practicing how to be without your phone enough, right? You're reliant on it. And that's okay, right? Like I said, this is not to shame you, right? It shouldn't be a shameful approach. It shouldn't be a shameful experience to know that you struggle to act in a way that contradicts what your body is telling you to do, right? We should assume that that is what everyone is going to do. And that's why people watch so much media and rely so much on physical technology for tasks because it's impossible. It takes a lot of work, a lot of cognition, a lot of determination to do it any other way. And it's going to be there every single day telling you to take the easy way out. You know, so we have to reckon with our reality on this planet as an evolved species, right? And we sometimes struggle to do this. We're getting better at it, right? Like recognizing that we're not special, you know, that like every other species on this planet, we're subject to the same laws of nature. And try as we might, we can use technology to tip the balance in our favor, but we're never going to escape it. You know, we're never going to win permanently. We can't. We really struggle to win even in the short term. And in the long term, we're terrible, right? Because we have no long term thinking about this, about our world. At least not in a way that we can enact. And the reason that we can't enact these long term plans is because long term plans run straight in the face of our desire to conserve energy, right? Because it requires so much critical thinking, so much thought and consideration and work to plan long term, that we can't do it. We can't stick to it. We struggle with it. We look for the easy way out, and then we're right back to where we started. So, you know, God, I don't know. Like, I know we can do better. You know, I think once we understand this problem, as I feel like I'm starting to understand this problem, I do think we can fix it. And I think we're on the cusp of it. But I think it is a daunting task because we know it's going to take a tremendous amount of mental energy to dig ourselves out of this. And we were just living a life where we were thinking things were about to get easier for us with all this technology. So that's, you know, that's a sobering thought, but no time like the present to get started, friends. Sorry. Sorry for the coughing. Okay. You've been listening to The News Hole on River West Radio, WXRWLP in Milwaukee. My name is Eric, and it was so great listening and talking with you. I didn't listen to you. You can catch me next Friday at 3 o'clock. We'll see you then.
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All right, we finished up our first set with a band from the Madison area called Liquid Mama and their song Feeling Good. And it is from their CD called Bread in Captivity. And that's bread as in a loaf of bread. B-R-E-A-D, in captivity. And before Liquid Mama, we heard the Milwaukee guitar duo doing that song Penny Lane. And that is from their CD from 2010 called All Times Guitar Duets. And before Milwaukee guitar duo, we heard Ken Fox and his song Black Space. That's from 2007. From his Road to Tivoli. And then it says, a soundtrack for the movie in your mind. And that came out of Waterford, Wisconsin. We started out with Cyberchump and their song Uneven from their 2018 release called After. And that was it for our first set. We're going to start with a little bit more acoustic stuff, a little country-flavored stuff. Next song's by Pat Wiley.

All right, we finished up with Woody Herman, Stompin' at the Savoy. And that was from a CD called Big Band Legends. Woody Herman, of course, is from Milwaukee, Wisconsin. Before that, from Sheboygan, the Cordettes. And their song, Runnin' Wild, and that's from 1951. Of course, the Cordettes had a huge hit with Mr. Sandman. But they are a bunch of gals from Sheboygan, Wisconsin. And before the Cordettes, we heard the Brothers Grin Bluegrass Band and their song Stolen Riffery. That's from their 2003 CD. It says Newgrass, Wheatgrass, 2003 Grass. So that gives you the year as well. And we started out with Pat Wiley and his song Red, White, and Blue of the Farmland, and that is from his Heart and Home CD. And that was our second set. We are closing in on our halfway point of this week's Storefront Music Hour. And we got more fine music coming up, starting with Roxy Copeland, who lived in Milwaukee for a while. But I'm not sure on how long she lived here, but that's all I know. So, Roxy Copeland.

All right, finishing up that set. The band is called The Triumphs. And the snappy drumming on that song was by Bruce Cole. Bruce Cole used to be in charge of the Gene Cuget Milwaukee Music Collection at Marquette University, which is where a big portion of the music that you hear in the Storefront Music Hour is from. And this was our Oldie of the Week. It was from 1964. The band is called The Triumphs. And, of course, on the picture sleeve, they're all hanging out with their instruments, and they're all packed into a Triumph car. So we heard the song Susie in My History Class by The Triumphs. And I'd like to give a shout-out to Bruce on that one. I'd also like to thank him for a copy of that song. Very cool. And before The Triumphs, we heard Leroy Airmaster and Seven Nights to Rock, and that's from 2010 from the Live at Turner Hall CD. And before Leroy Airmaster, we heard Johnny C. in the song I, and that was from his Shine CD from 2015. Great song. Lots of cool ambience to that one. And we started out with Roxy Copeland and Don't Give Up on Me, and that's from her 2014 CD called Truth Be Told. All right, we've got one more set of music coming up, so don't go anywhere.

0: All right, finishing up that set. The band is called Garbage. Song was called Parade. It was from their 2000 CD called Beautiful Garbage. And before Garbage, we heard the band Pele and their song Pickled Pear. And that is from their 1999 release called Elephant. We started out with Inaperca and Para Mi Octavalo. And that is a pan flute style band out of Racine. And that was from 1997. All right, I'd like to thank you all for listening. I'd like to thank Dave Redeman and the Gene Couget Milwaukee Music Collection. And I'd like to thank WXRW and you, all the listeners. That's right, you. So catch you next time and go out and support local music. Damn it.
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I'm just like everybody else. I love Mr. Rogers. And I'm smoking the hopium. And I'm practicing hopetism. Hopism? Hoptimism. Along with Mr. Rogers, Mr. Rogers came up to the window and passed me a hopium cigarette. And he said, hoptimism and hopium

0: This week, who are we? Caesar's coming, apparently.
1: Caesar?
0: Isn't that like Caesar's entrance? We are Chuck. Shuck. We are Shuck. We are Xavier. And we are Mark.
2: I'm cursed with the name Chuck.
0: You know, we don't have our curses that we have to confront. That's the number.
3: What's wrong with Chuck?
0: Yeah, what? It's abrasive.
3: It's abrasive.
0: Yeah, Chuck.
3: I hated it
0: forever.
3: Why didn't you go with Chuck?
0: I think I told the story.
3: Tell me, so like
0: 19 whatever, 80 spaghetti. I was like, I want to be an artist, so I have to have people call me Charles.
3: Oh, when was it?
0: This is like 1990, and then I had everybody call me Charles. I had everyone call me Charles. Yeah.
3: In the
0: basement of Mitchell Hall.
3: Oh, at,
0: I was doing my Bachelor of Fine Art or whatever, and then one of my best friends ever showed up, and he started calling me Chuck, and then everyone went back to Chuck. Like, what's up, Chuck?

Charles, Xavier, and Marcus.

0: Is that that? Is that the hum? No. I always wanted to be Charlie.
1: Oh yeah, about Charlie.
0: Charlie. My grandpa was Charlie. Because his real name was Gaspare. So America said Charlie. And that's how my name came to be.
2: Mark.
0: Is there a longer name for Mark?
2: Marcus.
0: Is that your real name?
2: No.
0: Marcus Birch. Marcus Birch.
1: The mark of the devil.
3: Chuck and Santiago, Ching and Saru.

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1: And he's gonna
0: tell you what organization manners.

0: Here we go. 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I got the contour and the Mr. Bertolucci. I got the house and the vendetta. I got the showers of blood, unlimited credit, devil praise, and morels if you can get them.
1: You can get them.
0: Chug.
1: Can get them.
0: Chug, chug, chug. 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

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At the Mad Planet? Yeah, right.

I'm sorry.

0: Niagara Falls. Paul Schaefer was the musical director for the first Blues Brothers album.
1: True.
0: You are correct. It is true.
2: That didn't totally make sense.
0: Name the artist. Blank Fairy.
2: Brian.
0: Correct.
2: Come on, Zod.
0: Getty Blank.
2: Getty Lee.
0: Getty Gee.
2: Getty Gee.
0: Getty Lee. That is correct.
2: Get everyone.
0: True or false? Rod Stewart recorded Maggie May.
2: Of course. You knew them all, too, Zob. Come on, you're quick.
0: We all knew them all.
2: Really,
0: hard ones, Rob. Molly Blank. Emerson.
2: Lake and Palmer.
3: Oh, my God.
0: Marshall.
3: Can't keep up.
2: Fall. Marshall Mathers. Marshall Tucker Band.
0: That's right.
2: I knew it.
0: And here's one with a Wisconsin connection.
2: Go blank.
4: Go
2: stick it. And you're blank. What?
0: Go.
2: For bro.
4: Go pack, go.
0: Go goes.
2: The go goes? What do they have to do in Wisconsin?
0: Jane Weedlin is from here.
2: From where?
0: From Milwaukee. Her parents met at Marquette University.
2: I don't know.
0: In 1973, who recorded Babies on Fire?

0: grower in the water.
1: Oh my God.
0: Brian Eno.
1: What does he mean by baby's fire?
0: She's hot.
1: Wait, what?
0: She's hot. She's on fire. Better throw her in the water.
1: That's Brian Eno, too.
0: Brian Eno. In 1972, who recorded Ventura Highway?
1: I know that one. You got some hard ones now. The Eagles.
0: Nope. America. Cause they've been through the desert on a horse with no name.
1: Is that that song?
0: Yep. No. Ventura Highway is a different
1: song. How's that
0: song? I don't know. It's more produced. It's pretty sappy. Well, anyway, that was music trivia on the James Radio Hour. More trivia coming up later.

0: for like the past like 2 years. Like super old Tyrannosaurus Rex, like the acoustic stuff.
1: Oh, you're talking about the band?
2: Yeah.
1: How is it?
2: It's like they would describe it as gas. Yeah. I hate that song, Bang the Gong.
0: I don't hate it, but that guy, Mark Bolan, he was really great to me.
2: Yeah.
3: Who sang background vocals on Bang the Gong?
2: Elton John. Twelve. Ringo Starr.
3: Mo and Eddie.
2: Who?
3: Two of the guys from the Turtles.
2: I have no idea who they are.
3: Eddie.
2: I mean, I heard of the Turtles. But Ringo, man.

0: say was,
1: I don't know, I'm not sure anymore. I'm trying to figure out what's in store.
2: In the door.
1: I think myself on the floor.
2: What you gonna be? What you gonna be? What you gonna be?

0: Where's my star? Who's open up the door?
1: Let's go.

0: He left before me.
1: I've been attacked by this nerve impingement or stuck nerve.
0: Where's that? On your back?
1: In my hip, yeah.
0: Your hip?
1: Whoa, it's all the same.
0: Left hip, right hip?
1: It's kind of... My right hip's been bothering me, but now it's in my left hip. But look what I got. I got this thing going. It interrupts the... Like when I work, I just have to... Where is this thing?
2: What does it do?
1: I don't know. It sends an electrical impulse and it interrupts the pain signal.
2: Where'd you get that?
1: I just kind of looked around. It also has a thing. It's one of those EMS 10s things.
2: I don't know what that means, EMS 10.
1: So this is a combination, you can buy them separately. EMS actually contracts your muscles, so it's good for waking up. I'm actually trying to wake up my right glute muscle. If you really want to get into it.
2: Butt cheek. Yeah, exactly.
1: My right butt cheek, I'm trying to do.
0: What are you trying?
2: Where'd you get that? Did the doctor give it to you, or you bought it on Amazon?
1: I just did my own research and tried it. Yeah, it kind of works. It really gets me through. It just flares up. It's not constant.
2: Does it send little electric shocks to your nerve?
1: Well, somehow it does interrupt the pain signal, whatever. And it's definitely an electrical impulse, and then if I use that, that's a tens, and if you use it as an EMS, whatever that stands for, it actually contracts the muscles, and that's really amazing for waking up.
2: Electronic magnetic signal.
1: Must be. Look at you, Mr. Brainiac.
2: Do you put a sticker on your hip?
3: Yeah, they're on my legs right now.
2: So, can you feel it?
3: Yeah, I'm feeling it. The whole show, bro.
2: Oh, really? It's giving you shocks constantly.
3: Yeah. It goes for 20 minutes, and I turn it back on. Because I knew I'd be sitting down. Like, there's certain activities that activate.
2: Oh, right, of course.
3: Yeah, so I know.

0: Your sciatic and your femoral. There's a big one called your femoral and your sciatic. I'm checking it out.
1: Okay.
0: I tie my nerves too. I say. Come on, man. Work with me, bro.
1: Work against me, bro.
0: Yeah. You gotta talk to everything.
1: We got a good place for that.
0: Come on, man.
2: As far as hardship goes, it's completely manageable.
0: You know what I'm saying?
1: Without the medicine, you'd be just like if you were literally 200 years ago, you just have to deal with
2: that. Oh my gosh, yeah.
1: You wouldn't be able to.
2: Even 40 years ago.
3: 40 years ago, 20 years ago, 30 years ago. 1996.
2: But it's part of aging, I imagine, too, right? It's just part of...
3: Yeah,
2: totally against taking, like, a lot of, NSAIDs, is that what they're called? Those kind of programs or whatever?
3: Wait, what? Is that like ibuprofen?
2: Yeah. I almost never take them.
3: I'll take ibuprofen when I'm feeling crappy. I'll take ibuprofen.
2: I'll just take it for a headache.
3: I don't take a lot of them.

0: Look at this book I brought, chaps.
1: I could tell.
0: You could tell? You already know?
2: Yeah.
0: Did you read that whole book?
2: Yeah.
3: Tom read it twice.
0: You read it twice?
3: Yeah. Because Andre was little. I never read it out loud to Gio. He loved it. And we read the Three Musketeers too. Yeah. I love it. This is a good Yeah.
0: How did you read all those pages?
3: Well, you just read a few every night.
0: Before you know it, you're done. How many pages is that? Like 600 pages?
3: 1,300
0: pages.
3: Wow. Yeah, you know what I do is...
0: I guess somebody wrote it, so that's even more impressive.
3: Oh my god.
4: Not only did they write it, but they wrote it's a classic. It's a classic. Can you imagine writing a classic? A 1,300-page classic?
3: That's amazing.
4: Yeah,
3: that's amazing. To have it all up in your head. Oh my god. And to organize it. It's incredible. So the last sentence is to live and be happy, children dear to my heart, and never forget that until the day when God deigns to unveil the future to mankind, all human wisdom is contained in these two words, quote, wait, and quote, your friend. That's Hopalicious. Isn't that what you were talking about, Hopalicious?
0: Yes, Hopalicious.
3: What was that? Optimism.
5: What was the other one?
0: Hopium.
3: Smoking that opium. Ching, ching, ching.

0: they smoke the hopium.
1: Chisuru, practicing hopiumism. Yeah, you know, so if I can just piss Santiago off real bad and start talking about this. There's so many things in that book, but one of them is, and I don't know, have you read it yet?
2: No, I haven't read it.
1: Will it be ruined if I say my favorite things? No.
0: I can't.
1: There's this point where the main character's life's kind of over. And he's probably in prison until he dies. And then, because of his relationship with this kind of a mentor who he finally meets in prison, the flame of self, what do you call it, like when you improve actualization, is that what you're going to say, you know? So, like pointless self-actualization, even though you're going to be in prison for the rest of your life and die there, you still strive to learn and to perfect yourself. And that's probably, like, that's the spirit, right? Like, that's, people talk about what it means to be spiritual or whatever, but it's, to me, maybe it sounds like that's what it means, you know, to even when there's no hope for any, you don't turn cynical, you don't turn evil, you just work on yourself in the face of whatever the worst.
3: I don't know.
1: I'll listen to this maybe later when I'm on my dogs. I'll be like, what was I talking about?
2: Does he ever get prison for less than one?
1: Wait, what?
2: Does he ever get out of prison?
1: Get out of food?
4: And out of prison? Does he ever get out of prison?
1: Yeah, I want to tell you the story. It's fantastic.
4: Oh, my God.
1: I'll tell you one part, the Abbey Ferrer, who's his mentor in prison.
4: Yeah.
1: Was like, he's also, Dante's essentially a political prisoner. He didn't do anything, like, he was just in the wrong place at the wrong time.
4: Okay.
1: And his friends, it would be like if his friends that he was working with, they betrayed him. Because they were jealous of him, you know, so it'd be like, you know, like his friends knew that Dante's was so great, and they were like, screw him, let's turn him into, like, he didn't even do anything wrong, he's in prison. But the abbey, Ike Ferrer or whatever it was, he was the advisor to the most powerful person in Europe or whatever. Yeah. But now he's in prison.
4: This is during Napoleon.
1: Napoleon is incredibly fascinating to me too.
4: Oh really?
0: Yeah.
4: I don't know.
0: Oh my God.
4: There's so much to know.
0: Yeah.
1: I'm not obsessed, but I read as much as I can about those 100 years. It's kind of when French literature was so the thing in the world, at least in Western civilization.
4: Yeah.
1: It's pretty interesting. I mean, of course, the American Revolution was incredible, but kind of in more ways. What happened in France was more interesting.
4: Yeah, how does that work? I think, wasn't it the French came up with the concept and then, well, or maybe the concept came from Greek or Rome. Where did the concept of democracy come from?
0: Democracy. Was it Rome or Greek? I like to read. He's not listening. But that's okay. You know, it's funny because
4: I'm so drowsy.
0: I'm drowsy too, man.
4: Are you drowsy?
0: Yeah, maybe we're just a little bit.
4: Drowsy?
3: Mark's over there.
4: I didn't sleep enough last night.
0: I've been working. It's my busy season. It's great. I need the money, bro.
4: Yeah, get that money.
0: But I've just been
4: working.
5: I think he came to the United States to observe democracy, how
4: it was working.
1: Yeah.
4: And then he wrote a book, Democracy in America.
0: Yeah. Like his PhD thing.
4: Yeah. But he was doing it, what, in like the 1700s?
0: Yeah. Before, right?
4: Before the
0: American Revolution.
4: Maybe.
1: Yeah. I mean, there's so much I love philosophy. There's so much to discard with, like, say, for instance, Plato, right? Like you can just discard so much and be like, it just doesn't fit with the way humans are now, but the huge questions are completely 1,000,000% relevant 2,000 years later or long ago it was. And that's so cool to me that, you know, the really big thing, you know, about justice and about happiness and all that stuff in Plato is completely relevant to me.
0: Right now. Okay. We had a talk show. I don't want it to be a talk show either, man.
5: Okay.
0: You know?
5: Okay.
0: I want our shows to be more.
5: We were talking about that egg guy.
0: Remember that?
5: We were talking about that guy before the show.
0: And we will fight Pete Egg. King's Spirit challenges Pete Egg and Eggy fight. Just like on TV. Fair fight. We'll get down.
4: Who'd win? Jinx or Easily. He's got an entire aircraft carrier.
5: Jinx or still win. I'm still in. Hands down.
0: Disgusted by that guy. Like, I have some health issues that I've gone through, so he'll probably kill me. But I will throw down, bro. This is all out there, too. I hope you hear.

It's completely normal. Yeah. What's wrong with you?

0: one time when like you did something super brave right in front of me, Zav.
1: Okay.
0: Do you want me to tell you?
1: Yeah, go ahead. Is this my moment?
0: So it was like 2010.
1: 2010.
0: And I was downtown, and I somehow found myself in the middle of, and it was like a protest against Scott Walker doing something.
1: Yeah, I don't even remember what it was.
0: Yeah, you don't remember, like, you never saw me, I don't think
1: I saw you.
0: Yeah, we never interacted. Like, these two huge, young, like, financial services bullies came and walked right in the middle of the protest. And started like bullying all the protesters, and me and just a couple people. Everyone kind of got timid, to be honest, you know. And I was not. And then I saw you, and you walked up and got right in their faces and started yelling at them. It was great. Yeah, and then they act, and then eventually, because a few of us were like, get out of here, or whatever, right? Then they got, I could tell, they were like, oh, this is not going well, we're outnumbered, and they left. Do you remember?
1: I remember. It was great. I saw you come charging in there. You walked right into the fire. Yeah, that was really brave, man.
2: Maybe it's stupid because I might have gotten my ass
1: kicked. Yeah, but that's
3: Zav is on fire.
1: That's what we're supposed to do.
3: Better throw him in the water.
1: Get your ass kicked.
2: Yeah, I don't know.
1: Yeah.
2: I remember one time I was, in the park. It was right when the Occupy movement started.
1: Yeah, I remember that.
2: And it was downtown, down in that park.
1: Yeah.
2: I can't remember what the park was. Is that park that's like where the union stuff happens? Not far from where you were.
1: Yeah, the park for the skaters.
2: The one by the courthouse. It's like by Bayshore. On the other south side of Bayshore.
1: That's where they do the union.
2: Like, the Labor Day parade starts.
1: Okay.
4: And, I think that's where it was. I was there with like, 30 or 40 people.
2: And the cops said, everyone has to leave or you're gonna get arrested. And everyone left except me and like three other people. And we were facing these like 30 cops in that like riot gear.
1: It was just us.
2: Just the three of us. And like, we knew we were just gonna get destroyed by these people. I was standing there just facing this entire...
1: You're like that. That is your phalanx.
2: Phalanx of cops in riot gear. I finally did back down because I was like, what am I gonna gain from this? I don't know what...
1: So you didn't get arrested?
2: No, they didn't arrest me because I was sort of like, I just decided, like, what's the payoff? I couldn't figure out what, other than that I was just gonna get destroyed. I'm not against cops per se, or people that do their jobs, everyone's a human being, but... They're tools. They're tools, that's all they are. So I don't advocate fighting them or anything like that, but you have to stand up to authorities.
1: You gotta face the authorities, you gotta pick your battles.
2: But I would have, if it would have been something I felt like, okay, this makes sense, but I was sort of like, I don't know.
1: Oh yeah.
2: I don't really know if this makes sense, so I backed down. But there was that moment, it was like, they were ready to go, and I goes, "It's me." Everybody else left.
5: Yeah.
2: And there was like one or two other people, but I think they left too. And I was just like, okay. You know, is this going to happen? Are we going to do this? And then I backed out.
5: Now, videotape, so you wouldn't get beat up so bad, probably. Well, maybe not.
2: Nah, they probably would have just, you know, threw me on the ground and tied my hands with the zip ties. Oh, here comes Amazon.
5: Amazon, really?
2: Yeah, the Amazon man. He's bringing some packages.
5: Were you at that film show in the early 90s or like 95 that got shut down or 96? Scott Johnson had a loft.
2: Oh, yeah.
5: He had that loft and they would have shows.
2: Was it on Mitchell Street?
5: I think so, yeah.
2: I don't think I was there.
5: They had like a...
2: Did they have a roller rink?
5: No, they had a wrestling ring, a boxing ring. They must have had a roller ring too. I remember there was a boxing ring in the warehouse. Chris Smith showed a film. Donovan and Donovan named me Chuck again. Like they were saying, don't turn the projector off, turn the projector off. Maybe it was there, and then, like a cop, because it was like a, two hundred people in a place. No, they would just shut down the show. He was a cop. That was shutting down the show. He was older than me. He was a cop. Of course. At this show, I only noticed because he grabbed you.
2: Who was a bully in high school.
5: And he grabbed my, and Donovan, and my friend was running the projectors, and they turned them off, and Donovan turned them back on. And the bully jumped. I didn't notice it was my bully until he carried Donovan away, and the cops jumped on Donovan, and then they hauled him off. For turning on the projectors at an art show. So stupid, right? What happened to Donovan?
2: Still in jail?
5: No, we went to, I was one of his five friends, and we stayed outside the police station and waited for them to let him go.
2: Did he get fined?
5: And we said, let Donovan go. No, he had to go back for a trial, though, or whatever. You know what, one of those, remember that lady who was like a powerful lawyer who liked art in Milwaukee? She got Donovan a lawyer.
2: Oh, really? Yeah. I don't know who you're talking about. I forget.
5: Somehow he got connected to the art, like Dick Blau, I'm using everyone's name today.
2: Pat Mellencamp.
5: Yeah, like Pat Mellencamp and Dick Blau got him a lawyer. He's like that too. You're like, turn projectors off. Get off me, Pete Hegseth.
2: Rob Danielson was like, come on, man, calm down, Donovan, turn the projectors off. Arrest these students.
5: Yeah, oh my god. What kind of show is this one, man? We have so many different shows, man. Are they all the same? I think that's relevant because I think we're talking about the elections are coming up and it's just on our minds or something.
4: What happens next, man?
5: Yeah.
4: Hope you're awesome. Hope you're
5: Hopium, don't go for the hopium. Smoke the hopium.
4: Smoke the hopium. Oh yeah, it's all gonna be better now.
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2: 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Hope is power.
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3: Who sang somebody to love in 1967?

Don't you want somebody to be around? Be around. Be around. Be around. Be around. Be around. Be around. Be around. Be around. Be around. Be around. Be around. Be around. Be around. Be around. Be around. Be around. Be around. Be around. Be around. Be around. Be around. Be around. Be around. Be around. Be around. Be around. Be around. Be around. Be around. Be around. Be around. Be around. Be around. Be around. Be around. Be around. Be around. Be around. Be around. Be around. Be around. Be around. Be around. Be around. Be around. Be around. Be around. Be around. Be around. Be around. Be around. Be around. Be around. Be around. Be around. Be around. Be around. Be around. Be around. Be around. Be around. Be around. Be around. Be around. Be around. Be around. Be around. Be around. Be around. Be around. Be around. Be around. Be around. Be around. Be around. Be around. Be around. Be around. Be around. Be around. Be around. Be around. Be around. Be around. Be around. Be around. Be around. Be around. Be around. Be around. Be around. Be

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3: Yeah, y'all know what time it is, man. It is MK Direct Social Live on your radio dials, man, on this great Friday, man. Great weekend, man. Great opportunities in the month of October. And today is going to be a very exciting episode today, guys. I am joined by my amazing co-host, Nene, in the building. How you feeling today, Nene?
4: I'm feeling great. Happy Friday, y'all. What is up? We're back again. MKE Direct Social, you know what's up.
3: Let's go. And we got a couple events going on in the city, man. As you know, October is the month of Fright Fest. So if you guys haven't been to Six Flags yet, I advise you guys to take a tour out there. See the new things that they got going on. And then we're going to have a Halloween episode today, guys. So we're going to be talking a little bit about that.
4: Halloween?
3: Yes, Halloween. It's right around the corner. Good costumes, good candy, good events going on all throughout the city of Milwaukee, too, as well, and all surrounding counties. With that being said, we do have a couple of showcases that we're going to mention. With that being said, Good Vibes is hosting a good thing out there at the Cactus Club. If you guys don't know anything about Kelsey Kaufman, she's the owner of Cactus Club. So if you guys haven't been to B Street Fest, which was literally, I believe, this week. No, last week Friday or last week Thursday. Or no, was it last week Friday? No.
4: What?
3: It was last week, guys. Just know it was last week, okay? And B Street Fest had a lot of great vendors and supporters that were out there in association with that. They had a lot of artists that were performing. A lot of rock music, EDM, punk rock, and a lot of hip-hop artists that were on that ballot, too, as well. They had a great stage, great food. A lot of great people came out to support that too as well, and the atmosphere was just overall just amazing. So big shout out to Kelsey Kaufman and Cactus Vibe or Cactus Club for having great vibes and doing great things out there. As always, that brings me to Good Vibes, which is going to be doing their Halloween event on October 30th too as well. That starts at 8 o'clock p.m. along with another event going on here at Uptowner, which is going to be hosted by my boy Jesus, Beezy Bars, and Passion Park too as well, and Cold Flow. So if you guys are interested in some more music from local artists around the area, and Milwaukee music in particular, they're having a very good Freaky Friday showcase on October 30th too as well. So I would advise you guys to take heed, head to that event, and show your love and support, and let them know that MK Direct Social sent you guys out there too as well. So with that being said, I'm going to pass the events over to Nene, and I'm going to get you guys prepared for today's show.
4: What's up, y'all? What's up, y'all? Here I am with your events. So we have a couple things going on today, actually. And what I have for you guys is we have the Jurassic Quest at Wisconsin State Fairgrounds. So if you have kids or, you know, you want to check out the dinos, go over there because it's until Sunday. So check it out online if you need more information. We also have live music at the Vendetta Coffee Bar, and that's every Friday from 8 to 10 p.m. Shout out Vendetta Coffee Bar. They also do a lot of events with House and Espresso, wellness events. So actually, while I'm here and while I'm at it, y'all check out on Instagram, House and Espresso. My friend Orlando runs his events, and they go to a good cause. Donations are appreciated. So that's the page, House and Espresso. And there's always a health and wellness event going on with house music. So if you like health and wellness and house music, check that out. We also have the MKE Comedy Fest at the Laughing Tap at 7 p.m. today, October 9th. So if you're into comedy, go check that out. And then we also have trivia night at the Hideaway Pub from 6:30 to 10:30 p.m. Do you have anything to add, Chris?
3: No, that would be it for all the events for this week, guys.
4: Oh, wait. I have one at High Haven or the Haven Cafe.
3: Okay.
4: Is that what it's called? Is there two separate ones? I don't know.
3: I'm not sure what that is, but you can
4: I
3: go
4: have
3: ahead and
4: one. It's a day party on Sunday, and it's going to be spins by a couple different DJs, but shout out my friend Julian Gross. He's spinning
3: Julian.
4: On Sunday at the Haven Cafe. It's 12 to 4 p.m., and they got some good steals and deals and plenty of drinks for you to enjoy and music, so go check that out. I also have no more events, so that'll be my conclusion.
3: Let's go. So, as always, man, NK Direct Social is a very eccentric show. We like to bring a lot of influencers, a lot of businesses, a lot of artists on the platform, too, as well, to speak all positive stuff about the city of Milwaukee. 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With that being said, today, if you guys want to follow this episode, you can visit the website at www.riverwestradio.com/MKDirectSocial. Click on that blue little alien guy, man. He's going to take you real far. You can watch today's episode and any other previous episode that's on this docket. With that also being said, you can also check us out on the web at MKDirects with an S at the end of it, .com. You can check out all our amazing interviews that we've had. And now you can check out all the work that we've done on that website, too, as well. We're going to be updating that soon and accordingly. With that being said, you can also check us out on all platforms. You can find us on IG at MK Direct Social. We're at 9,000 followers, guys. Please get us to 10K. We've been really struggling to keep our pages lately. But I feel like this time we've been really adamant about keeping things together and working with a lot of organizations in order to keep that flowing properly and smoothly. And with that being said, within 5 months, I'm just proud to announce that we are at 9K followers, man. It took a long time because back then in 2019, when I first started MK Direct Social and getting things together, it was kind of hard, not going to lie, but we went up to about 40K, 60K followers on two different pages. And then Instagram wanted to be a pain in the A. So they ended up taking our pages and we had to rebrand. So with that being said, it's just good to that. Everyone know that we love your support. We appreciate you guys for following us. We appreciate you guys for taking the time to work with us and understanding where we come from. We are community-based, so we've been through the same struggles that you guys having. And if we haven't, we'd love to hear your stories so we can share the interest as well. With that being said, we're going to get right into our interview today. And who do we got on the radio with us today, man? Talk to him.
5: My name's Chicken Little, 2K's.
6: My name's Chicken Little, 2K's in the middle. I'm from Minneapolis, Minnesota, originally, but I'm out here in Milwaukee now, just kind of expanding my network, connecting with different communities in the Midwest so we can expand our ecosystem. I represent the CAMP, which is CVMP, and it stands for Certified Visionaries Making Plays.
3: Okay.
6: So it only makes sense to be around those that got a view and a outlook for the future.
3: Man, that's love.
6: You know, help you secure it.
3: That's love, man. So today's interview, man, we're going to get into a little bit about your background, you know, talk about where you came from, your upbringing, your ties to Milwaukee culture, Milwaukee music, Milwaukee influence. And then we're going to get into a little bit about Halloween today, because our topic today is going to be more focused on Halloween. It's right around the corner. So we're going to have some interesting questions to ask you and some interesting topics to talk about. And we're just going to get right into it. So if you like to, just take a moment to tell us a little bit about your background and then where you come from.
6: All right. Well, like I said, I'm from South Minneapolis, born and raised. Early 90s, I wouldn't say I grew up too into like chasing like the music. You hear music everywhere. Wasn't planning on being a rapper. It just took more of a high school term, maybe middle school. My cousin came from Chicago.
3: Okay.
6: He was super lit with the vibe, making his own clothes, kind of bringing a full hip hop culture straight, you know, to my house. And when, while we lived together, I got more of his influence and looked up to him and kind of got, that was my, hey, I see how people look up to him. He seems so creative. It was lit. And then I started getting into freestyle battles and stuff like that. Smack DVD type, stuff. And then as it got to be older and you get into the club scene, it was more like promoting some of my boys' music. And then that turned into, you know, me saying, hey, I'm going to bundle it all up, start my own entertainment company. I got a lot of connections in Minneapolis, so if there's artists that want to tap in, clubs, get DJs to spin your music, even if you just want the analytics and good criticism, constructive criticism on your music from solidified people throughout the Midwest, let me know, reach out to me. My Instagram's God Said Not Me, so yeah.
3: That's what's up, man. That's what's up, man. So just going into your life, man, let's just touch base about the Minneapolis upbringing. Favorite teacher, favorite school? Go ahead, talk to me.
6: Favorite teacher would probably be Miss Gilbert. Okay. Yeah. I think
3: every school almost had like a teacher named Miss Gilbert.
6: Yeah.
3: That's crazy.
6: I was a short bus shorty, so we had the little class, you know, but she was a very understandable lady, you know, and she made sure to treat us as equal, you know, outside of whatever behavioral issues we may have had or, you know, learning illiteracies. She was very patient, very creative with how she taught, because a lot of times I was frustrated when someone tried to do something one way and you didn't get it. She'd always try to improvise with me or teach me a different way. Always had great incentives outside of just getting good grades. She always had something that was like, y'all finish this, you get this done at the end of the, and we'll get some extra. So that always helped out. So shout out to Miss Gilbert. Appreciate you.
3: Miss Gilbert, let's go.
6: Yeah. And then high school, shout out Washburn. I went to Washburn. We the Millers. Nice. So, you know, my brother, he was out there with me. A lot of friends, family that I grew up with. South side, we outside. They already know what's up.
3: Okay.
6: And then I got a shout out, Martin Luther King Park. That's where we all kind of went from football, basketball, wrestling. McCray Park, that's the park and rec board.
3: Okay.
6: Definitely kept us in line, kept us with something to motivate us to stay out the streets a little bit, play some sports. So I got to shout out the coaches there. That was all love. That's my mom used to coach too, so that always helped.
3: Oh, man, that's crazy. That's crazy. All engraved in it, huh?
6: Yep.
3: That's what's up, man. All right, so looking ahead, man, you got a bunch of projects that you're going to be putting up. You got a lot of things that you got going on in the city, too, as well. Just tell them a little bit about the CVMP program and platform that you got going on based on IG and just in the community, too, as well.
6: Okay. Well, like I said, it's Certified Visionaries Making Plays. I feel like we all think we are visionaries, but unless you're putting some type of collaborative force together, an ecosystem or a network that others can reach back to even when you're gone, I think that's what makes you a certified mover and shaker. I ain't nobody special, but I know that my reference and the ability to, you know, refer somebody in a few doors is going to help you either save money, help you move more efficiently, or get the project done faster, which gives you more time to, you know, conquer your goals and chase your dreams. The nice thing that I do out here in the cities of Milwaukee is I started a Madness Monday a few years back. That's just tutoring kids, taking them straight out of school around 3:30 to about 5:30, sometimes 6. We play at one of these local parks of choice. So you look around your, you know, the young kids' schools. I do that just all off my own. We got some creative spaces out here in the cities that I've connected up with, just helping some young engineers even pull in more artists so they can have more finances coming in by having that foot traffic. That's another way to help a person's vision, you know, allowing to promote their brand. And it may not put nothing in my pocket, but to see them make some money and be a part of my network still makes sense. So,
3: okay.
6: Yeah. And then just on a personal note, we got a Hardhead community care and support out in Tacoma, Washington.
3: Nice.
6: It's a movement of hope and second chances. The brother Hardhead, he's been locked up for 19 years, local rapper, but he's trying to give back to his community and ours. So definitely tap in with that. We appreciate all donations, joining the movement, and like I said, I think we all deserve a second chance. It's hard for someone to be in that position and, you know, not lose hope. So if he's somebody who can bring hope to us while being in that position, and I've been there before myself, so I feel, you know, there's a personal grab at me to be here and be a part of that. So, yeah, I think not to touch on it too much more because we're still putting it all together, but it's definitely donation ready. We looking to give back to the kids, feed some of the homeless, but also go a step above and beyond and maybe reach back into some of those prison cells and give some of those resources back to the jails and things of that nature. So definitely stay on the lookout for that. Halloween is definitely the camp's biggest month. So by the end of the month, we'll be also focusing on November 13th, which is Friday the 13th. So if y'all know about Jason Voorhees, we bringing that kind of energy. We trying to walk him down. We ain't trying to race. You know, it's going to be crazy.
3: I feel you on that. And now before we get into some of these Halloween topics and stuff, then we'll come right back into the interview too as well. Just tell them a little bit about... So you've been running these programs for a number of years lately. The first time we met was going to be at the NGL Marmar Hood Spelling Bee, which is located on Burleigh.
6: Yep.
3: With that being said, you came out, you showed support, you brought your guy with you today.
6: Yep.
3: Let's get him on the air, man. Let's talk to him a little bit about what he got going on. Talk to him, man. How you feeling today, man?
7: Man, I'm good, man. I go by King Eve, the great man. I'm an artist. I'm originally from Gambia, you know, West Africa. I'm from Cincinnati as well. I was born here, went back, spent 3 years, got in tune with the culture. So, you know, I'm putting on, trying to go international with it, you know.
3: That's what's up, man.
7: Put everybody on, you know, tap in everywhere.
3: So talk to him, man. What kind of music do you do, man?
7: So I do all genres of music, you know, hip-hop, R&B, Afro beats, but I mainly been focused on Afro beats and, like, hip-hop right now as of late.
3: Okay.
7: And tapping in with a couple little pop vibes.
6: Lamba.
7: Yeah. But Lamba is our biggest hit right now. It's me, my boy Barry, and my brother Damage as well, you know.
3: Nice.
7: So I've been promoting that, pushing that. It's radio heavy. It's on all platforms, you know, so go tap in with that. It's called Lamba, L-A-M-B-A, Lamba.
3: Love, man. And as always, man, for any local artist that wants to get their music or any artist that wants to get their music on the River West platform with MK Direct Social, so all you have to do is submit your music, make sure it's clean, edited, and there's no cuss words or profanity in your music whatsoever. It is going to be played on radio, guys. And we will let you know when it's going to be played, and the way to submit that is going to be through the email address at mkedirectsocial@gmail.com or mkdirects@gmail.com. Either me, myself, or my co-host will be able to review that music, and we'll get you on the air, and we'll let you know we're going to play that too as well. Until then, guys, we're going to take a quick commercial break real quick, and we're going to get into some Halloween topics. But as always, man, if you guys want to be on MK Direct Social, you guys know where to go to. 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With that being said, let's get into some of the music that we have for today. This is going to be a song by let's see, I think we're gonna switch it up a little bit today. We're gonna go Obi-Wan So High. This is the Milwaukee artist. He goes by the name of Too Litty, aka Obi-Wan.
4: Too Litty,
3: let's get it, man. So stay tuned for him. He's out here, he's doing shows at Bremen Cafe and at Uptowner too as well. I believe he's gonna be doing something for Halloween too as well, so stay tuned for him. He might be at Uptowner, guys, so let's get it.

0: Let's go, guys. MK Direct Social Live and Locked and Loaded, man. This is your host, Cartier Chris, man, together with my amazing co-host, Nene, in the building today, guys. And as always, man, you know that MK Direct Social is an eccentric show. If you guys want to follow us, you can follow us on the Instagram page, man. You can follow us on Facebook and on TikTok as well. We don't do Twitter, man. We ain't that freaky, man. But y'all can find us on there probably sooner or later. But we ain't going to be doing any crazy stuff. You feel me? So with that being said, I got a couple notes that I want to run past you guys real quick going on in the River West community. Nene's going to go ahead and relay that to you guys. Go ahead, Nene.
1: Hey, y'all. It's Nene back again with MKE Direct Social. And for you guys on this fine little Friday, I've got something to announce. So, here at River West Radio, shout out to River West Radio, shout out Zob, we love you down. You know, oh, it's also my 1 year anniversary, guys, in case you didn't know. It's either already happened or it's approaching, but my 1 year anniversary here at MKE Direct Social and River West Radio is upon us. So, happy anniversary to me, okay? But anyways, in the mentions of October and spooky season, which we're going to get into next after this bit, we have the 2026 River West Radio Ghost Walk. And what you get to do is you get to explore 20 spooky stops throughout River West where our neighborhood decorations bring original ghost stories to life. So kind of like Candy Cane Lane during Christmas time in West Dallas, but for River West. 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Also, you guys can come in and say hi to us anytime. 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The ghosts are waiting. So, if you want any more information, just stop by the studio and we'll be happy to help you out or check out our website. Thank you, guys.
0: Let's go. And as always, man, those are the events going on. If you guys want to stop into River West Radio to pick up any of the Ghost Walk merch, you guys can do so at 824 East Center Street, guys. We are here. I believe shirts are going for $40. T-shirts are going for $40. Most of the stuff here is going for about $40. So say it with me, Nene. $40.
1: $40.
0: But yeah,
1: it's worth it, though.
0: It's very worth it, guys. It's very worth it. It's due for the cause, and it helps out River West a lot, guys. And you guys get to rock some pretty nice merch. I'm not gonna lie.
1: Yeah, get inspired. Get inspired and pour into your community, baby, because it'll pour back into you. Okay.
0: Let's go.
1: Love that.
0: So as always, man, MK Direct Social, like I said before, guys, is a very eccentric show, and what we like to do here on this station is bring up some of the ghost activities that we have going on. And today's topic is going to be heavily involved around ghost activity. So we're going to mess with our guest today, guys. So how you feeling today, my boy? Say it again. I can't hear you.
2: Mine off. Okay. I'm good, brother. I'm good. How you doing?
0: And I'm good, man. So you ready for this segment, bro? Horror movie showdown?
2: Yeah, let's get it.
0: All right. I think before we get into the horror movie showdown, we're going to get into Halloween traditions and childhood memories. You ready for that?
2: All right. Let's go.
0: All right. So Halloween is better today when as opposed to when we were kids. That's what they say, right? So we remember when people went door to door with pillowcases full of candy. There was Halloween that was safer. The community back then was more family oriented and community oriented. And my question to you is, at what age should children stop trick or treating?
2: I think never.
0: Never?
2: Yeah. So I feel like imagination is very important even in your adult age. And then if you shift into having kids, you want to stay youthful. You want to have fun with it, to allow them to have an authentic fun with it. I personally don't celebrate, so
0: okay.
2: But I know when I was in that headspace.
0: So hold on, wait a minute.
2: Yeah.
0: So your favorite holiday is Halloween.
2: Yeah.
0: And you don't celebrate Halloween by doing trick or treating.
2: Nah.
0: Come on now, man.
2: Yeah, I do it more for the events now.
0: Okay.
2: And I kind of switched it up just due to my, you know, my own spiritual preferences. But outside of that, I don't stop my kids from being able to enjoy it and see what's going on.
0: Okay.
2: And just, you know, I'm not going to stop them from being able to do it.
0: I feel you on that.
2: Yeah.
0: So I guess my next question, I'm going to relay it to Nene first, and then we're going to go back to you.
2: Okay.
0: Is that Nene, should schools still allow Halloween parties and costumes? What do you think?
1: Should they allow what in costumes?
0: Halloween parties and costumes.
1: Yeah, duh. What the heck? Let these kids have an imagination, yo. When I grew up, we had a Halloween party every year, all right?
0: Let's go.
1: Keep the politics out of school, man. Let the kids dress up and use that imagination.
0: I'm with you on
1: that. It's healthy for the soul, okay?
0: How you feel about that, Chicken?
2: I feel like that is a good thing. Anything that also brings kind of a togetherness, anytime they do like spirit weeks at school, you'll see the kids kind of all get in tune with each other. I think it's a great social way to interact with your classmates. Some of those people who you might kind of fear being cool with because you got that demographic that might not like you, soon as you put on the costume, now you're breaking the ice with people you might not, you know what I mean? So
0: I feel you on that.
2: It can definitely be a positive. And then we always like free candy.
0: Right.
2: I know at my school, they ended up stop, and then throughout the day, you can go to other classes and kind of trick or treat. Like, you know what I'm saying?
0: Yeah,
2: so it's like, makes it fun, give you a little time outside of class. It's
0: that's
2: an incentive
0: fire.
2: To do right, you know?
1: For real. I mean, when I was in school, we had, like, the parties. But they had rules to, like, what you could and couldn't wear.
2: Yeah,
1: so
2: exactly.
1: I feel like
0: I agree.
1: It is 100% healthy to, like, have the kids express themselves for the one day.
0: Do you think anyone's going as Donald Trump this year?
1: There's always somebody going as Donald Trump.
2: Yeah, I was going to say, you can't get rid of the Donald Trump.
1: Can't get rid
2: it's
1: of
2: like
1: it.
2: It's like the scream mask.
1: It is quite, I don't know, man.
0: I'll feel you on that.
1: I will say, very fitting, but.
0: Hey, so Nene, question to you, my lady. Does Milwaukee
1: my lady?
0: Still, yeah.
1: Does Milwaukee what?
0: Does Milwaukee still have neighborhoods that go all out for Halloween?
1: Listen, I'm not even sure, but I do know that River West got the, you know.
0: They got it on lock.
1: I don't know. I haven't been by Lakeshore Drive paying attention too much, but maybe, you know, I don't know if they want all that stuff on their lawn, so maybe not. It's not.
0: I feel you on
1: that. I feel like West Dallas got it down, packed on.
0: West Dallas, healthy
1: middle.
0: They definitely go all
1: between,
0: out.
1: You know. Decorations between the suburbs and the city, so I feel like West Dallas do go all out whatever holiday it is, you know.
0: I definitely feel you.
1: What the heck was the original question?
0: You answered it perfectly. I'm not gonna lie.
1: Oh, okay.
0: Yeah, you got it already.
1: Nice.
0: Do you think, Chicken Man? Do you think that Milwaukee cities, as you tour around Milwaukee, visit around like different neighborhoods and stuff throughout the city, do you feel like they go all out for Halloween, or do you feel like other holidays do more?
1: I'm not around much, so
2: I think other holidays do more.
0: Yeah.
2: I think also with COVID.
0: Yeah.
2: Everyone kind of, the trick or treating stopped big throughout that time, and I don't know if we ever grasped it back fully.
0: Okay.
2: So whether it's just people being afraid of going out and getting the big, you know, blow ups and doing the graveyard and skeletons,
0: right,
2: it's
0: right,
2: like
0: right.
2: They're hardly even getting candy and putting it in a bowl. They, you know, so.

0: taking over. But again, I think when you allow something to formulate, everyone's gonna find why it didn't work, what they didn't like about it. Obviously, it takes the originality out of the door knocking. But I feel like we still gotta shift sometimes. So if we gotta shift from door knocking to the trunk and dropping off candy, you know, hey, as long as we keep moving together and buying costumes, I think it's a vibe.
1: I feel like it's safer, you know, not going door to door because you're not meeting interesting people that might be presumed as weird in a sense.
0: Yeah.
1: But I feel like with the trunk or treat, it's kind of risky too at the same time.
0: Yeah.
1: But it's more adaptive to the environment in a sense, because people are, you know, you're with your kids, or you know, parents are there.
0: Right.
1: You're going back to back. Most of the trunk or treat events are being done at like schools and whatnot.
0: Right.
1: And it's a safe environment in regards to how things are going. So, I mean, either or, I feel like it's a good opportunity for kids to get candy. You know what I'm saying? It's a win-win in regards to them.
0: Exactly.
1: So, that brings me to my next question then, which ties us out of this first segment. What do you think is the best Halloween candy, and what would you say is the worst Halloween candy?
0: I don't know why, but I like Butterfingers. The mini Butterfingers, I think, is a hit. I think they used to have the best commercials when I was a kid, too, right around Halloween with Bart.
1: Yeah, that brings me. I was going to say that. The Simpsons,
0: yeah,
1: that's
0: Butterfinger
1: crazy.
0: BBs, you know, that whole nine.
1: Okay.
0: And I think the worst candy, man, it's probably going to have to be black licorice.
1: Oh, yeah, I'm with you on
0: that. Yeah, when they drop the black licorice on you. The candy corn, like, that's old.
1: Oh, yeah. Oh,
0: that's played out.
1: Oh, heck, you know.
0: I hate the candy corn. It's too traditional.
1: What do you think about the caramel candies? The old people.
0: I love the old people caramel candies, yo.
1: Yeah. I'm with them.
0: Them is a hit. Them is a classic.
1: Day.
0: You can't get rid of them.
1: All right, so moving forward, man, talking about Halloween history. Halloween has roots in older seasonal traditionals. Older seasonal traditions, my bad. Including the Celtic festival of Samhain that later people observe in Halloween's Eve. Modern trick-or-treating combines customs that developed over centuries. So with that being said, what they used to do was, in order to honor the dead, you know, there's a thing in Mexican culture where they called De los Muertos. I don't know if you know what that means. That's called Festival of the Dead.
0: Yes.
1: And with that being said, there's a festival where they dress up in costumes to honor the dead.
0: Yeah.
1: So my next subject would be going into costumes, right?
0: Yeah.
1: So what's the most overused Halloween costume that you could see?
0: I think the Scream Mask.
1: Yeah. Okay. What do you think? Talk to him.
2: For me, I say like the superheroes, or like the, you know, characters, like animated characters, either from like, whether it's comics or TV or like, you know, shows and stuff like that. People want to play cosplay.
1: Okay.
2: You know what I'm saying? Them is overused.
1: So like the Yu-Gi-Oh's and all that type stuff?
2: That type of stuff. Yeah. You know, people be overdoing it with them. You done seen 5 million Narutos today for Halloween. One black, one Asian, all races, one Mexican. Everybody wants to be
1: great. Spider-Man too. Spider-Man too, man.
2: Yep.
1: I feel you on that.
2: That's why I said superheroes, anime.
1: What do you think, Nene? What you thinking? What's the most overused costume that you've seen so far?
3: I feel like Jigsaw and Michael Myers my whole life.
1: Okay.
3: I'm trying to like think, but I just don't know what else right now.
1: So look, to jot your brain real quick, right?
3: Sexy bunny.
1: Do you feel like
3: Playboy bunny?
1: Do you feel like a store-bought costume is better than a homemade costume?
3: No.
1: All right,
3: never.
1: Why so?
3: Because you put in your love and appreciation for Halloween into making your own costume. Like, I've never made my own costume in my whole life. I might have, like, slapped some stuff together, but I never, like, sat there and, like, sewn and glued stuff together.
1: So what was your craziest costume that you ever put together then?
3: I don't even know.
1: That's crazy.
3: I mean, I was like, when I was like 11, I made like a costume from an anime.
1: Okay.
3: Yeah. But that's like the craziest thing. Like, I don't know. I don't really dress up like that.
1: I feel you.
3: What about you, bro?
1: Me? Oh, she gonna hit me with a nugget on the head. All right.
3: Duh.
1: Craziest costume I've ever put together. So high school year, shout out to Wisconsin Lutheran High School here in Milwaukee, Wauwatosa by State Fair Park, man. I believe we dressed up as the Ghostbusters.
3: Hey.
1: I was the actual ghost. I was Casper. But it was unfortunate because I'm not gonna say it's

0: unfortunate, but just imagine walking through school and nothing just with drawers on and you got a sheet on, you know what I'm saying, in class, and the teacher don't know it. The teacher, you know what I'm saying, don't assume it. And then you got people that want to play pranks on you in school too, so they want to pull the sheet off you, you know what I'm saying.
1: You should have put some shorts on.
0: So yeah, I went as a I was a ghost slash streaker. So that would have been the most interesting costume I put together, guys. So moving forward, should Halloween costumes be funny, sexy, creative, or terrifying? What you think about that, Chicken?
1: I think they should be terrifying.
0: Okay, why so?
1: Or have some type of gore to them, because that's what it's about.
0: I feel you.
1: You want to dress up, sexy costume, you probably could wait till Valentine's Day.
0: I feel you on that.
1: And then for it being more for the kids, it kind of sucks when you got like the one mom who overly thick them popped out just to look cute, and it makes kind of it uncomfortable for you to have a family vibe because she ain't here being too sexy.
0: So I think that just comes with the cards and the nature, you feel me? Ain't gonna sugarcoat that. What's your thoughts? Talk to them.
2: I think they should be like creative or be whatever people want them to be. You know, everybody's interpretation of Halloween is different. You know what I'm saying? It might be gore for us, but it might be the sexy lady, like what you're saying, or it might be the I want to see superheroes and, you know what I'm saying, anime characters all day. You know what I'm saying? It's like, so I feel like it's about the creativity, because that's also going to make it colder too, because you see some people go crazier. Now they like, okay, let me put something unique. Now they went viral. They did their costume. They hand sold it. They put that extra love, like, you know what Sis was talking about earlier, you know what I'm saying, into that. And then it shows, you see. So it's like that. I think that that's what it's about.
0: Okay. Yeah. Intriguing, man. I appreciate that thoughts, man. So with that being said, man, there's a lot of costumes out there. We talked about the ones that are saturated, right? So let's get into this. What is one costume that should just be retired forever?
2: One costume that should be retired forever?
0: Should never be worn again, man. Like, why are you putting this on, my guy?
2: Let me see. For me,
0: what you think, Nene?
2: I say.
0: Go ahead.
3: What?
0: So what's one costume you think should be retired forever?
3: Let me think.
0: Go ahead.
3: Get back to me.
0: Talk to him.
2: For me, I say like the little see-through costumes, you know, sometimes people be, you know what I'm saying, putting that on. It's like, you know what I'm saying, it's kids out here, you know what I'm saying, y'all should be mindful of that. It ain't just about your expression. You should be thinking about, you know what I'm saying, the correction.
0: What if she look good in the
3: see-through
0: costume, no, man? You talking about the big ones. That's what you're talking about.
2: No,
0: you
2: want I'm talking about
0: ones,
2: everybody, bro, because it go men or women, you know what I'm saying?
3: What? I need an example
0: on,
3: of this
0: costume.
3: I need an example of this costume.
2: I done seen it all.
3: You mean like the morph suits? Like
2: yeah,
3: where you can
2: like
3: see
2: where you
3: the
2: can see
3: print?
2: Through. You can like see through pretty much like the whole thing.
3: He's talking about like the morph suits where it's like one color and you put it on over your face and like your whole body.
0: So like the green man suits and stuff. I think those are just horrible.
2: That's
0: like, what are you trying to be? Like
3: anything and everything.
0: Right? That's insane.
3: I can agree,
0: man.
3: Though. Yeah, that's a little bit much. I don't know what I would retire. I would probably retire. I don't know, man. That's just.
1: The Grim Reaper.
0: The Grim Reaper. I'm with you on that.
1: I think that's weak. It's
0: that.
1: Like a black sheet, and then the stick. It's like after Scream came out, I think he kind of took that little look over, and then it's like you got your Jason Voorhees, you got some more eclectic and more like traditional looks. You know.
0: So how you feel about the Chucky doll costumes?
1: I think that's a forever lit.
0: Okay.
1: Yeah, that's forever lit because they got different angles in it. And that's why when you do like the sexy Chucky, I guess I can't be mad too much on that. But at the same time, it's like age range. I'm a father, so sometimes I'm like,
0: I feel you on that. Bro. I definitely feel you on that. All right. So moving into our next segment, would you spend $300 on a costume a costume that you would wear once?
1: Yeah, I think the event is what it would matter to me more. It ain't the costume. And like I said, it's not for me to even care to celebrate the Halloween. It's just to be a part of and themed up. I'm an entertainer. I like
0: more
1: to host.
0: Pictures, right?
1: Yeah. Okay. And then if somebody books me around this time and I'm like, I know I got a cold. You know, it makes you feel
0: out.
1: Like you popping
0: out.
1: Your stuff a little bit.
0: I feel you. What you thinking? Would you spend $300 on a costume that you're only going to wear one time?
2: Yeah, I do it. It's more so about the event, you know. We didn't spend more on that. So like the last time I actually did do a costume, it was anime. I was Sasuke from Naruto. I got the replica sword, all that, you know.
0: That's
2: what I'm
0: fire,
2: saying,
0: bro.
2: So I understand, but that ended up being like a few hundred, you know, little tools and fuels that I was getting. I used to do, like, you know, cutting people grass and stuff as a kid, so that's how I was stacking up to get that
0: money. That's
2: fire,
0: bro. That's fire,
2: you
0: bro.
2: Know, so if it's worth it, you know, to you, you know, especially if it's the dope event, you know, it's more about the event, the experience. Forget the money, you know.
0: Okay. So, moving forward, man, you know, Halloween has a lot of great things to offer, man, along with the candy, you know, the costumes, the events going on in the city. But there's also the movie scene, right? So there's horror movies, there's gore, there's suspense, there's thriller, you know. Shout out to Michael Jackson for putting together his portfolio with a lot of those Halloween events. Shout out to Ghostbusters for putting together a lot of stuff, too, as well. And just to mention a couple of movies, there's A Nightmare on Elm Street, there's Child's Play with Chucky, there's The Conjuring, there's Hocus Pocus, and there's the movie Get Out recently by, what's his name, Peele. What's his
3: Jordan
0: name, Tyler?
3: Keenan
0: Peele. Is it Jordan Peele?
3: Yeah.
0: Jordan Peele. Shout out to that. I butchered your name, bro. Don't beat me up, man. So with that being said, I would like to just talk a little bit about that. So if there was a fight, right, you know, all the movies, you know, they put together a lot of people. You know, there was the... There was a Jason Voorhees series with Michael Myers.
1: Yeah.
0: There was Freddy Krueger.
1: Freddy
0: and
1: versus
0: all them.
1: Jason.
0: So my question to you would be, who wins in a fight, Michael Myers or Jason Voorhees, and why?
1: Jason Voorhees, because he went all the way out to space to kill that man. That man was on Jason 10 in a metal suit.
0: He went all the way out to space.
1: He was on the side of the spaceship. I said, bro, thought he was at the bottom of a lake. He didn't care. Hey, it's up after
0: that.
1: And Freddie couldn't get him in his dream. Michael Myers kind of lame. He be getting caught up and beat up. You know what I'm saying? And he don't got as long of a trilogy. You know what I'm saying? Jason been going for a long time, and they always revamp it. They always make it something else, something better, something bigger. So
0: I feel you on that. I feel you on that.
1: And I'm Camp Crystal. That's where we got our name from. So
0: let's go, Camp Crystal.
1: Jason, for real.
0: Your thoughts, boss man. Talk to him.
2: For me, I say Jason as well. You know what I'm saying? Definitely more durable. You know, even both of them got the little slow walk down. Jason more with it, I feel like. You know what I'm saying? He even beat, you know what I'm saying, Freddie and Freddy versus Jason. So, you know what I'm saying? You can't even stop that man in a dream. You know what I'm saying? You can't even do that. You try to invade his mind. You can't even invade his mind. It ain't going to work.
0: That's
2: so it's like he's too powerful. So
1: he got a different motivation.
2: Different motivation.
1: Why he killing and why he, you know, sticking around.
0: Definitely. He definitely owned
1: and
0: it.
1: And I think the camp itself got it like a enter on your own accord. And if you don't enter, you ain't got to die.
0: I feel you come in here. It's over.
1: And it's you over cooked. With. You cooked.
0: All right, so moving forward, what's the last horror movie that actually scared you?
1: Dang.
2: I already know.
0: Talk to him.
2: Man, Texas Chainsaw Massacre.
0: What? You ever been in Texas ever since?
2: The original. I'm talking about the original.
1: You ain't that scared.
2: I'm talking about the original ones. You know what I'm saying?
0: You said the stars at night.
2: Where it was real gruesome, man. He cutting them people in half. All of that. That was kind of, you know what I'm saying? Seeing that as a shorty, especially. Like, now we adults, you know, and after you get to, like, preteen stages, but you like a kid, you like 8, 9. And after you see them coming, you know, my older brother used to show me that, play pranks and stuff like that. You know, so I used to be scared, but I got older. I'm like, nah, bro, it's not even real. It's a movie. Then I learned, like, that this, they staged all of that. It's not really, you know, real like that. But it's based off a true story. So
0: I agree, that did go down. Yeah.
2: So that's what more so scared me more than the actual thing.
0: Added to that, they do have a history museum with a lot of artifacts that have to do with like the Annie Dow, the Texas Chainsaw Massacre in Vegas.
2: Okay.
0: So if you ever been to Vegas, they got a haunted tour out there. It's a huge building where they allow you to come through there, and you can see all like the Bill the Butcher. You know what I'm saying? That Jeffrey Dahmer, all that stuff out there, like the haunted dolls and all that stuff out there. So I would advise you guys, if you got time, in your free time, whenever you got a vacation, Yeah. Take that trip down to Vegas to go see that, man.
1: Yeah, we rock it's out
0: crazy.
1: Of Vegas.
0: It's definitely Vegas. Crazy, man. Yeah. So move forward. Go ahead. Talk to him. What's yours?
1: For me, I'd have to say The Conjuring.
0: Okay, The Conjuring.
1: Think, yeah, that's got a more spooky feel to
0: ooh,
1: it.
0: Ooh, okay.
1: Especially
0: okay.
1: you set it up right, completely dark vibes, you know what I'm saying, and really getting that headspace. Yeah, it make me jump a little bit, give me the creepies, make me get the goosebumps. All the other stuff, the slashers and the gore, that's just, that's part of it, you know what I mean? That ain't really jump out scary to me.
0: Okay, okay, okay. Mine, I would have to go with The Tooth Fairy. I don't know if you guys saw
1: yeah,
0: that movie.
1: Yeah, I remember that.
0: That was
1: I
0: a
1: remember
0: crazy
1: that.
0: Series,
1: that was
0: man.
1: A crazy.
0: That was some crazy stuff. Just yeah. seeing this lady pop up out of nowhere.
1: Yeah, a necklace full of teeth
0: right,
1: and just
0: right.
1: the way they did create her was definitely
0: it was insane.
1: Wild.
0: It was definitely insane.
1: And it took something that we grew up on that was more like Tooth Fairy,
0: yeah.
1: more child fun.
0: Right.
1: And
0: turning
1: into
0: a demonic.
1: It. Yeah, yeah, yeah, yeah. So they did a good job on that.
0: I agree
1: Kudos
0: with that.
1: Kudos to them.
0: One of my other favorite movies I would have to add on there. Well, I have two I want to mention. Hostel. The whole series of Hostel would yeah. be one of my favorite movies. And along with that, I would love to add in there the Hills Have Eyes series.
1: Yeah, I was going to say that.
0: So
1: I was going to say that.
0: I just
1: first.
0: Recently started this series watching The Hills Have Eyes, and I got to episode 2.
1: Yeah.
0: It is so sick and insane, bro.
1: Yeah.
0: Like, I had to turn it off. Because I was yeah. like, man, as a kid, I watched it. But I'm as
1: you
0: an adult,
1: really
0: I'm
1: let
0: looking
1: it
0: back
1: penetrate.
0: Into it. I'm just like, and then to see how they was acting back then,
1: yeah.
0: I was like, nah, bro, this ain't it, bro.
1: Yeah.
0: So
1: yeah. The House of Wax is a dope
0: I'm with you on
1: too.
0: That one, too. I'm
1: that's,
0: with you on that one, too. I'm with
1: that's
0: you on the House
1: kinda,
0: of Wax.
1: That yeah. gets me a little, especially when she snipped Achilles' tendon. You know, just the mindset of turning people to wax, but they still alive.
0: Right,
1: like
0: right.
1: that whole mindset
0: that was
1: definitely wild.
0: That's crazy, man. That's insane.
2: Blair Witch Project.
0: The Blair.
1: That's a classic.
0: That like I would that actually love to be in that film, bro.
1: Yeah,
0: I ain't gonna lie, bro. Because when it comes to like that voodoo culture, I'm Haitian, yeah. so I'm into yeah. it. You know, all day. I look at it with a grain of salt. Like, come on, bring it to me. You know what I'm saying? I got to yeah. see it for myself, type thing. So
1: yeah.
0: when it comes to like haunted houses and stuff like that. I get into it, and I'm just, it got to really get to me, you know what I'm saying?
1: Right.
0: At this day and age. If I was younger, it probably would have got me. But yeah. now, you know.
3: A haunted house.
1: Yeah, I was going
3: to
1: say.
3: That ain't nothing. I mean, the Hills Have Eyes was fun, but
0: so
3: like,
0: you go out to the asylum in Illinois, and you tell me that same thing. We're going to
3: oh,
0: find
3: yeah,
0: a waiver
3: not,
0: for
3: $125. That's like in Bourbonnais, right?
0: Yeah, yeah.
3: Yeah, no,
0: yeah, yeah.
3: No,
0: come on,
3: that.
0: Let's go. We're ready.
1: Are
0: we're going.
3: Eee!
0: We're going, all four of us. We're
1: come
0: going.
1: Come on, let's do it. Eee!
0: We're doing it.
1: We got to get
0: yeah,
1: some,
0: no,
1: everybody,
0: no, eee,
1: everybody got to get Meta Ray Bans on. We got to, so we can see the
0: we
1: yeah,
0: on that.
1: Who's
0: we on
1: getting
0: that.
1: Scared.
0: We on that.
1: That sounds like a vibe.
0: Let's go. Let's do it, man.
1: Real content
0: man, if y'all
1: day.
0: Tapped in on the radio, y'all listen in, man. We're inviting the whole city of Milwaukee to go out to the asylum out there in Illinois, man,
1: yep.
0: to go sign that waiver, man.
1: Yep.
0: If you make it to the fifth floor, they paying you. You feel me?
3: What?
0: You make it to
3: what
0: pin.
3: Is that like McKinney Maynard?
0: It's $1,000 if you win.
3: Do you
0: nobody
3: know what McKinney
0: ever,
3: Maynard
0: in
3: is?
0: In the 10 years that they've had this event, nobody has won $1,000.
3: What
0: that
3: the
0: that goes to show you a lot. And I ain't go to it yet, so I ain't you
1: oh,
0: know.
1: Oh yeah, so
0: I'm
1: we can't really
0: go.
1: Say. We gotta go in there and check it out.
0: Facts.
1: I'm
3: check
1: with
3: it,
1: though.
3: Out, man.
1: I'm with
0: I'm
1: it.
0: With you. I'm with
2: I'm
0: it too.
2: I'm with it.
0: All right, so do you think scary movies are better today, more than classics? Or
3: never.
0: No?
1: Never.
0: No?
1: Never.
2: Classics definitely better.
1: Yeah, like, I think they let technology now take away from what the scare factor is. And
0: I'm
1: the scare factor was, like, being raw, catching them different angles.
0: Yeah.
1: You know what I mean? Now it's like they type in scary lighting and just be cool with it instead of like you know what I'm saying setting it up for
0: that.
1: Real even when the fog back in the day looked cheesy it still was better than like trying to get it completely correct and like yeah, it's like too high
0: no,
1: too high def
0: that.
1: Like I don't know
0: so if you ever were to walk outside right now right
1: yeah
0: and head to your house you know just got done grabbing groceries it's about 10 o'clock at night putting groceries in your house, you come back outside and you see a villain. Which one would you not want to encounter ever?
1: Jason.
0: Jason Voorhees.
1: Yeah. I feel like if he there, then it's like he ain't gonna stop till he gets you.
0: I feel you on that.
1: Yeah, some of them I feel like
0: Michael
1: could,
0: Myers is the same
1: Michael
0: way.
1: Michael Myers
0: though.
1: Very
0: he's
1: similar,
0: the same
1: very
0: way.
1: Similar yeah. with the crew. Yeah, because they'll pop up in your closet. You done thought you got away. No, sir. But, yeah, I think that'd be one I'm like. And they and it's like, no matter what you do, sludge, hammer, brothers
0: yeah,
1: done been
0: with
1: shot
0: whatever
1: in the face.
0: Weapon,
1: They taking it to the chest and still moving and grooving. So,
0: I'm with you on that.
1: Yeah, Jason and Michael, definitely.
0: I'm definitely with you on that. What's your opinion? Well, you said, you got to think about it. I forget about Jeepers Creepers. Yeah, nah, I was messing with you.
4: Freddie too, though. I'm not gonna lie.
0: If Freddie in my dream, I'm still in that dude's sweater, man. I ain't gonna lie to you, man. He be coming out with some pimp sweaters, man. I need one of them. I mean, Bill Cosby and Mr. Rogers are gonna be cool wearing the sweaters for the winter.
4: I say Hannibal Lecter.
0: Oh, okay. Why Hannibal Lecter, man?
4: Because folks are really trying to get you up out of there and then try to dismember you at the same time. Ooh. That's kind of diabolical, you know what I'm saying?
0: Okay.
4: Deal with the type of people.
1: Yeah, deal with the people that will eat your face.
0: That's crazy, bro. That's insane, man. All right.
1: What about you over there, Texter?
0: Yeah, talk to him. Texting on the one line at WXRW.
3: WXRW, we got Nene. Please repeat the question.
0: Question is, so if you had a villain that was out to get you, which one would you not want to encounter in real life?
3: I don't know. What, like a superhero villain or like
0: a horror villain.
3: Oh,
0: like in a horror
3: probably
0: movie.
3: Candyman, yo.
0: Okay.
3: If you know, you know.
1: I ain't think of that.
0: Okay.
3: Yeah.
0: I'll feel you on that.
3: Local
1: straight
3: grown.
1: Out of Chicago.
0: Okay. Yeah, he's close, too.
1: He's straight out of Chicago.
3: He's close. Jeepers or Candyman. They like he brothers, close. You know.
0: No cap. He very close. All right. So, we were talking a little bit about haunted houses earlier, right?
1: Yes, sir.
0: And there's this one that's in Illinois called the Asylum that people have not made it to the fifth level. And with that being said, they had a prize.
1: Yeah.
0: So these are the seasons. Well, this is the season where real attractions are occurring. And they have a Halloween platform, which is heavily based in the city or in the state of Illinois. Wisconsin has a lot of things with the Hills Have Eyes. There is also the abandoned haunted house complex. There's also the Novick Manor. There's also Terror on Rural Street. And I guess my question would be, so what other places had you guys been to that kind of relate to these other places, in a sense?
1: I'd have to shout out the sunken ship in Duluth.
0: Okay.
1: It's right on Superior. They got
0: that's on the border between Wisconsin and... Okay.
1: Yep, they literally got a docked ship. I believe you also have to sign a waiver.
0: Okay.
1: But yeah, there's no contest. But I remember when I first went, boy, it was... I'm still like, I'm thinking that's this year. I want to do like a tour through these spots that you're talking about.
0: That's fire.
1: And get my review on it. So that might be a move we might need to work on for real.
0: So if you guys want to know where the Hills Have Eyes at, man, this isn't the movie. This is an event attraction out there in Franklin. It's located at 7005 South Ballpark Drive. Same place where they do tacos and tequila at. So if you guys are in the area in Franklin, Wisconsin, make sure you make your way out there. It's a 4 outdoor haunted attraction across 45 acres of land. So that's a lot. I'm not going to lie to you. You know, 2 acres is a lot.
1: Yeah.
0: This is 45 acres of land, including a creepy carnival and terrifying wood trails. It's recommended for ages 13 and older. And it's a really, really scary fright. The one on the list that sticks out to me the most is the one that's out in Mount Pleasant. It's called the Abandoned Haunted House Complex, located at 2825 Southeast Fronted Road in Mount Pleasant. It features 3 different scary experiences. They have an ambush, they have hysteria, and a stalker with haunted house effects and outdoor scares. If you know anything about the stalker, it's like a banshee in a sense. And they don't stop. They mess with you. They touch you. They get you in your vibe. They get you in your mood. And they have you really wanting to get out the scene. You know what I'm saying? Mm-hmm. Like, in a sense where you feel like you actually about to be assaulted in a way that you don't want to be assaulted. You know what I'm saying? Mm-hmm. So, I'm just going to lay it out there like that. So, if you guys want to check these places out, man, they're really haunted. The Abandoned Haunted Complex will probably be on my top priority list. The Hills Have Eyes have high ratings, too, as well. The Novak Manor, located in West Allis, is kind of semi... sensible in a sense. It's a neighborhood home transformed into a major haunted attraction. It's a donation base, so whatever you can contribute is what they're offering, so you don't have to pay a huge fee like the other places. And they also have another one that's out there in Hartford. I'm not too fond of Hartford, but at the end of the day, they do have a haunted trail out there. It's an actor-filled haunted house inside of an old factory building. The organizers even share legends about ghostly stories. A ghostly young girl said to have haunted the property, and it is an actual haunted attraction located in Wisconsin, too, at the same time. So if you guys are interested in that, make sure you guys make your way down to those Halloween attractions.
1: I got one more for you.
0: Talk
1: they
0: to
1: got
0: me.
1: The Jason Voorhees at the bottom of the lake. in Crosby.
0: Where's that located? In Crosby, okay.
1: Crosby, Minnesota.
0: They is got, that towards Richfield?
1: It's past. It's more suburb than Richfield. It's past Richfield area.
0: Okay. You so know. Is that more towards Rochester then? Or?
1: Yeah. Yep.
0: Okay.
1: Yep.
0: In that area.
1: Yep.
0: Okay. That's what's up, man. That's what's up. We're gonna take a look at that.
1: Yeah. So that's super dope.
0: Okay. Okay. Okay. So I kind of want to get into this next segment real quick. We're just going to talk a little bit about real Wisconsin locations that have ghost stories related to them. And one of those places is called the Pfister Hotel, Milwaukee 1424 East Wisconsin Avenue. If you guys want to visit, Major League Baseball players have reported strange sounds, disturbing and unexplained events during an overnight stay. My question to you guys would be, would you sleep alone at the hotel, even though professional athletes said that they have experienced paranormal activity there?
1: Yeah, I believe in God.
0: Okay. Okay.
1: But in the sense that I like to be spooked out a little bit, I think it's more authenticated to have someone be able to say they've been there, done it, had the spooky feelings. Sometimes you just want to go and see if it'll happen to you. You know what I mean?
0: I definitely feel you.
1: It may
0: that.
1: Not be that day that spooky. You know, they might be off the air
0: I
1: the day you stay tonight. So don't think it's not real. Don't think you got away with
0: it. I definitely feel you on that, man. So just to wrap things up, guys, and then get into this last segment with my guy real quick, man, I just want to let you guys know that Milwaukee Halloween is about more than scary costumes, haunted houses. It's about childhood memories, community traditions, and having fun with family and friends. Also discovering some of the hidden history right here in Wisconsin. Whether you believe in ghosts or not, Wisconsin definitely has some stories to tell. This is MKE Direct Social Radio, and we're bringing culture, the community, and the conversation to you. So I guess my next segment would be, what do you have upcoming that you guys want to put on the radio to let everyone know in regards to any upcoming events, any upcoming shows you guys got going on, or just any projects in regards to that?
1: Well, as recent as this weekend, we're stepping out to cover some content at an EDM festival. Okay. Out in Wisconsin, here about an hour away from Milwaukee.
0: That's fine.
1: Then we are heading to Minneapolis. We vend at a lot of places. Like I said, we support a lot of local brands. So definitely catch us running around wearing a lot of drip from locals, probably stuff you've never seen before. It's probably coming from people from different states, different cities that we done visited. So please ask questions if you see us out. Shout out Tears from God, my boy Cash Getter. You already know, Milwaukee-based. Shout out my boy Force of the Choker. That's a Latino brand. Stands for Force of the Crash out there in Minneapolis, Minnesota. So we're definitely rocking that. And then also just pushing the platform Street Sound Media on Instagram. Y'all tap in with us. We're doing our own interviews. We're doing street news. 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You can even catch their link on Street Sound Media's page. Like I said, I'm Chicken Little, 2K's in the middle. I'm at God Said Not Me. Friday the 13th in November, we're looking to do a showcase, looking to give out some prizes. So stay tuned for the details of that. We might have to pop back in here and give y'all some updates once it gets a little bit closer.
0: Sure, for sure.
1: I'll stay tapped in with you, Chris. You already know that.
0: Let's get it. Let's get it. And as always, man, MK Direct Social loves to bring a lot of influencers, businesses, entrepreneurs, anyone that has a story to tell in a sense, man. 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

0: From New York, this is Democracy Now.
1: With the help of Almighty God, the armed forces carried out four qualitative operations over the past 24 hours, using a number of ballistic and winged missiles, as well as drones. The first operation targeted King Khaled Airport in Riyadh in three phases, starting the evening before yesterday, resulting in the disruption of air navigation at the airport and its complete closure.
0: Houthi fighters from Yemen have targeted the Saudi capital of Riyadh for the third time in recent days. On Saturday, a Houthi missile strike at the Riyadh airport killed at least 12 and injured over 300 in the deadliest attack on Saudi soil in over a decade. President Trump's weighing whether to join the Saudi fight against the Houthis in Yemen. We'll speak to Yemen scholar Helen Lackner. Then, as the world's richest man, Elon Musk, spends an astonishing $366 million to help Republicans in the midterms, we'll speak to Oscar-winning filmmaker Alex Gibney about his new nearly four-hour documentary, Musk.
2: Elon Musk is one of the most controversial figures in the world. So I decided to make him the subject of my next film. But it soon became clear Elon would not participate.
0: All that and more coming up. Welcome to Democracy Now!, democracynow.org, The War and Peace Report. I'm Amy Goodman. A leader of Yemen's Houthi movement has warned the U.S. will face a swift and painful response if it joins Saudi Arabia's attacks on Houthi-controlled territory. The warning came after President Trump said he's considering joining the Saudi-led counteroffensive aimed at ousting Houthi fighters from Yemen's Red Sea coast and the strategic Bab el-Mandab Strait. Yemen's Saudi-backed, internationally recognized government says Houthi strikes over the past 24 hours killed at least five civilians and left over a dozen wounded. That includes an attack on a hospital in Yemen's third largest city of Taiz, which is encircled by Houthi fighters. Residents there are reportedly rationing food and essential goods amidst growing warnings of a humanitarian disaster. Elsewhere, the Saudi-led coalition in Yemen said it had intercepted missiles fired by Houthis towards southwestern Saudi Arabia and the capital Riyadh, where Houthi attacks on King Khalid International Airport in recent days killed 18 people and injured over 300. The continuing attacks came as the U.S. Embassy in Riyadh said U.S. citizens had been arrested for taking photos of recent events in Saudi Arabia, though it did not specify how many people were detained. Meanwhile, the UN reports at least 139 people are dead and 84 others remain missing after an overcrowded boat capsized while sailing from Djibouti to Yemen. The International Organization for Migration said in a statement, quote, "Despite the violence in Yemen, migrants are still making the perilous journeys hoping to make it to the Gulf countries." This is UN spokesperson Stephane Dujarric.
3: This tragedy is yet another stark reminder of the dangers people face in search of safety, in search of work, and just in search of a better life for themselves and their families. Since the fighting escalated on Yemen's west coast, more than 217,000 people have been displaced from their homes.
0: We'll have more on the violence in Yemen after headlines. In the Persian Gulf, the UK's Maritime Trade Operations Center reports an oil tanker was struck by a projectile while exiting the Strait of Hormuz Monday. All crew members are reportedly safe and accounted for. Iran's Islamic Revolutionary Guard Corps took credit for the attack, saying it was the third ship it had struck in 2 days. Since the start of October, there have been at least 18 attacks on ships in or around the Strait of Hormuz. In Ukraine, a Russian strike on a residential high-rise in a Kyiv suburb killed at least two people Monday evening, while Russian attacks on other parts of Ukraine killed another six people. The deadly strikes came as Ukrainian officials said Russia continues to bomb energy sites, despite President Trump's insistence Saturday that Moscow and Kyiv had agreed to cease such energy attacks. Both sides denied Trump's claim, though Ukrainian President President Volodymyr Zelensky said he was willing to halt attacks on energy infrastructure if Russia reciprocated. Meanwhile, 11 sailors went missing in the Black Sea today after an apparent drone attack on two cargo ships off the coast of Bulgaria, one of which sank. It was the second deadly attack of its kind in the past week and prompted Bulgaria to summon Russia's ambassador. This is the Bulgarian Prime Minister, Roman Radev.
4: We do not possess solid, clear evidence to level an accusation against any specific party. However, logic suggests that the outcome works to the advantage of the Russian Federation. For this reason, I am summoning the Russian ambassador for a meeting today.
0: A bipartisan group of senators is calling on President Trump to reverse plans to purchase diesel fuel from Russia as part of an effort to lower fuel prices ahead of the midterm elections. In a statement, the senators wrote that Trump is violating a 2022 law that explicitly bans Russian energy imports, adding, quote, "The United States should not provide Putin with a financial lifeline while Russia continues to kill Ukrainian civilians. The administration must immediately reverse course," unquote. Four Republican senators signed the statement. Susan Collins of Maine, Alaska's Lisa Murkowski, Tom Tillis of North Carolina, and John Curtis of Utah. On Monday, President Trump defended the Treasury Department's waiver allowing Russian fuel imports through next April, writing on Truth Social, quote, "I made the right choice for the American people. Always America first," Trump wrote. Federal agents from the Department of Homeland Security raided the Washington, D.C. home of Democratic Congressmember Ilhan Omar of Minnesota Monday. The raid came less than a month before the midterm elections. The Justice Department has traditionally tried not to take public investigative actions involving a candidate in the 60 days before a primary or general election. In a statement, Congressmember Omar said, quote, "For 10 years, Trump's targeted me with baseless lies and smear campaigns. This is just the latest escalation in his campaign of political intimidation. I will not be silent," she said. Ilhan Omar was born in Somalia, came to the U.S. as a child. She became one of the first two Muslim women elected to Congress in 2018. Trump has repeatedly attacked her and Somali Americans as garbage. Over the weekend, President Trump signaled he'd push for the federal raid of Omar's home. He said, quote, "She comes from Somalia. J.D. Vance and our people are looking at it very strongly," he said. Trump also posted on Truth Social, quote, "The Somalians should not be allowed to get away with what they are doing. They view you as weak and stupid people. Fight back, Minnesota, fight back. If you need the federal government, we'll come to your rescue," he wrote. Trump's apparent call to violence drew condemnation from religious and interfaith leaders. This is Abdullahi Farah, an imam at a Bloomington, Minnesota mosque, which was bombed by a far-right militia in 2017.
5: "Instead of bringing Minnesotans together to find solutions, President Trump chose to make sweeping accusations against my Somali American community and telling people to fight back. Fight back against whom? What exactly is the president asking people to do? These words are reckless, they are dangerous, and they have consequences."
0: The richest man in the world, far-right trillionaire Elon Musk, has quietly funneled $276 million into Republican groups and his super PAC since the start of July to boost the GOP in the midterms. That's according to reporting by the New York Times. He gave $158 million this summer to the Senate Leadership Fund to help Republicans hold on to the Senate. It's one of the largest political donations in American history. It's more than the Democrats raised from all of its donors that quarter for its efforts in the Senate. In total, Musk has given Republicans $366 million in campaign contributions during the 2025-26 election cycle. Meanwhile, corporations that have benefited from the Trump administration's cancellation of federal enforcement actions have given more than $210 million in contributions to MAGA Inc. and other Trump-aligned super PACs, according to Public Citizen. The group tallied the Trump administration's cancellation of 212 federal enforcement actions involving 205 corporations. We'll be speaking with the Oscar-winning filmmaker Alex Gibney about his new almost four-hour film called Musk later in the broadcast. Republican Senator Darlene Graham of South Carolina, the sister of the late Republican Senator Lindsey Graham, sparred with her Democratic opponent Annie Andrews for their first and only debate on Sunday, likely. The GOP's Senate Leadership Fund is directing $5 million into the contest, signaling surprising Democratic strength in the race. The polls have tightened in recent weeks. This is Graham defending Israel at the debate.
6: I fully believe that we need to stand with Israel. The same people that want to hurt and attack Israel want to come after us. The terrorists that were close to getting a nuclear weapon will come here. So we need to stand with our strongest ally in the Middle East, where there's a lot of unrest.
0: Meanwhile, Dr. Andrews blasted Graham for her support for the U.S.-Israeli war on Iran.
7: My opponent is the only one on this stage who had the opportunity to vote to end the war. But three times in a row, she voted to continue it. And several days after one of those votes, she had the audacity to walk out onto this stage and admit that national security isn't really her thing. South Carolina, if your surgeon said that appendectomies aren't really his thing, would you still hand him a scalpel? No. So why would we hand Darlene Graham a full term in the U.S. Senate? She is unserious and unqualified.
0: In the occupied West Bank, Israeli forces today raided the offices of several Palestinian NGOs in the courtyard of the Palestine Medical Complex. The NGOs raided include the Union of Palestinian Women's Committees, the Admir Prisoner Support and Human Rights Association in Ramallah. Israeli snipers were also reportedly dispatched around the entrances to the Palestine Medical Complex in Ramallah. Meanwhile, in Gaza, at least four Palestinians, including a four-year-old child, were killed in Israeli attacks Monday. Since last October's so-called ceasefire, Israel's killed over 1,400 Palestinians in Gaza. Israeli Prime Minister Benjamin Netanyahu has directed Israel's Attorney General and Domestic Intelligence Chief to identify the soldiers and officers who appeared in the award-winning investigative documentary Naza and to bring charges against them for allegedly damaging Israel's security interests. The Israeli government has also attacked Naza filmmakers Yuval Abraham and Rachel Soar, threatening to strip them of their citizenship. In a statement, The Guardian, which produced the documentary, said, quote, "These moves are all attempts to distract from the urgent questions the film asks about the mass killings of Palestinian civilians in Gaza. Journalists should be free to pursue public interest investigations without threats or harassment," The Guardian said. Meanwhile, Haaretz is reporting, after the October 7th attacks, the Israeli military drastically loosened its rule for confirming and targeting Hamas members, allowing strikes to kill hundreds of Palestinian civilians to target even low-ranking members of Hamas. For example, on October 31st, 2023, IDF warplanes dropped 2,000-pound bombs supplied by the United States on the densely populated Jabalia refugee camp in northern Gaza in order to kill one Hamas commander. A veteran of the IDF told Haaretz, quote, "I remember being stunned that we were bringing down several densely populated buildings, killing and injuring hundreds of people, to kill a battalion commander who just a few weeks earlier hadn't even been someone we were supposed to gather intelligence on," unquote. And the Israeli academic and independent analyst Ori Goldberg has died at the age of 50 after a long struggle with colon cancer, a frequent contributor to Al Jazeera English. He also spoke on Democracy Now!, writing and commenting on Israeli politics, Israel's regional security plans, and most recently, Israel's reaction to the documentary film Gaza. He was one of the few critical voices from Israel willing to speak to international media. Here he is on Democracy Now!, just before of the so-called U.S. ceasefire in Gaza.
8: There are Israelis who, especially religious ones, who celebrate overtly the killing of Palestinians. And they, of course, are disappointed. They wanted a total victory. They wanted Hamas destroyed. But the great majority of Israelis enable the genocide and support the genocide by not talking about the genocide.
0: To see his interviews on Democracy Now!, go to democracynow.org. And those are some of the headlines. This is Democracy Now!, democracynow.org, the War and Peace Report. Coming up, we'll speak with Alex Gibney, the Oscar-winning director of the film called Musk. But first, Houthi fighters are continuing to attack the Saudi capital of Riyadh. Back in a minute.

0: Because of Sorrow by Mohawk artist Daniel French, part of the new Contra Ice compilation album for immigrant rights across the country. The song is a cover of Violeta Parra's original indigenous rights anthem of the same name. This is Democracy Now!, democracynow.org. I'm Amy Goodman in New York with Democracy Now!'s Juan Gonzalez in Chicago. Hi, Juan.
1: Hi, Amy, and welcome to all of our listeners and viewers across the country and around the world.
0: Houthi fighters from Yemen have targeted the Saudi capital of Riyadh for the third time in recent days. On Saturday, a Houthi missile strike on a Riyadh airport killed 13 people and injured over 300 in the deadliest single attack on Saudi soil in over a decade. The Houthis have hit the airport at least four times. All flights out of the airport are currently suspended. Saudi Crown Prince Mohammed bin Salman has not been seen publicly in a week. Is reportedly shuttling between palaces with heavy security and bunkers. Riyadh is 500 or so miles from Houthi-controlled areas in Yemen. This is Houthi military spokesperson Yahya Saria speaking Monday.
2: With the help of Almighty God, the armed forces carried out four qualitative operations over the past 24 hours, using a number of ballistic and winged missiles, as well as drones. The first operation targeted King Khalid Airport in Riyadh in three phases, starting the evening before yesterday, resulting in the disruption of air navigation at the airport and its complete closure.
0: In Yemen, a leader of the Houthis, also known as the Ansar Allah movement, warned the U.S. it would face a swift and painful response if it joined Saudi Arabia's attacks on Houthi-controlled territory. The warning came after President Trump said he's going to look at joining the Saudi-led counteroffensive aimed at ousting Houthi fighters from Yemen's Red Sea coastline and the strategic Bab al-Mandeb Strait. In September, Reuters reported Houthi leaders met secretly with U.S. officials in Oman and assured them U.S. ships in the Red Sea would not be targeted, even as a blockade was underway on Saudi-linked ships. Yemen's Saudi-backed, internationally recognized government says Houthi strikes over the past 24 hours within Yemen killed at least five civilians and left over a dozen wounded. That includes an attack on a hospital in Yemen's third largest city of Taiz, which is encircled by Houthi fighters. Residents there are reportedly rationing food and essential goods amidst growing warnings of a growing humanitarian disaster. Meanwhile, the Yemen Data Project reported more than 250 Saudi air raids on Yemen last month, the highest number since 2022. Killing at least 66 civilians and injuring 90. Joined by Helen Lackner, author of several books on Yemen, including Yemen in Crisis, The Road to War, and Yemen, Poverty and Conflict. She's been involved with Yemen for over 50 years and lived there for a total of more than 15 years between the 70s and the 2010s. Her next book on Yemen will be out next year. She's joining us from Oxford, England. Welcome to Democracy Now!, Helen Lackner. Thanks so much for being with us. Do you see what's going on here? Saudi Arabia has been at war with Yemen for over a decade as kind of Saudi Arabia's, you know, U.S. war in Vietnam. And talk about who the parties are in Yemen. Who is the internationally recognized government in Yemen that's supported by Saudi Arabia? And who are the Houthis?
3: Well, thank you for inviting me. Do you want me to start with the Houthis or with the government?
0: Your choice.
3: Right. Well, the internationally recognized government is the descendant of what was the government of Yemen until 2014, when the Houthis took over the capital, Sana'a. And since then, the government has been based mainly in principle in Aden, which is the major city on the southern coast, and also some of its main leaders and usually the presidents have been based in Saudi Arabia, in Riyadh, and various other people have been all over the place. The basic issues to do with the internationally recognized government is its failure to operate as a functioning, operational government, and in particular of having a united and effective military. Its military are composed of different groups which are largely rival to each other and have different commands, and they have been unable to operate as a single unit. And that is really one of the main reasons why the Houthi offensive last month that took over Mocha and the Bab al-Mandab succeeded so quickly, basically because the people opposing them were far too disorganized. And it's also true that the Houthis are and were still the stronger military element throughout Yemen. So very briefly, to get into who the Houthis are, they are a group that was initially created in the 1990s to oppose the rise of Salafi Muslims in the far north of Yemen. Their heartland is the absolute far north of Yemen, a city called Sa'ada. And they were created, and they are a group of Zaydis. Zaydis are a branch of Shia Muslim, but they are not particularly different from Sunni Muslims in terms of theology. But the Houthis are very much a fundamentalist group, a very extremist group when it comes to their way of ruling and their ambitions. And many people tend to compare them with the Afghani Taliban. And I think that comparison does have some validity. And for people who don't know Yemen well, it will give them an idea of what kind of group they are. They are extremely repressive. They are also very ideologically motivated. They've now for 15 years or longer been educating and enforcing their ideology onto children throughout their school and education system, as well as adults. But certainly we now have a generation of young adults who have known nothing else but Houthi ideology, and at least many of them must be expected to believe them. And I think it's worth pointing out that Houthis now control approximately two-thirds of Yemen's population, if not more. So at least 20 million people are living under their authority. So although they only control about a third of the country's territory geographically, in terms of the population, they control basically two-thirds approximately.
1: And Helen Lochner, your history in terms of Yemen goes back of five decades. Most people are not aware that in the period after Yemen emerged from English protectorate or colonial status, there was actually a socialist government for a period of time in Yemen. Could you talk about that and how it evolved then into a dictatorship and eventually to where we are today?
3: Yeah, well, I'm glad you're interested in the People's Democratic Republic of Yemen, because that's when I first went to live in Yemen, was in order to help build socialism, which certainly sounds a bit, if not comical, certainly sad when we look at the world as it is today. So indeed, you had a socialist regime. I mean, you had two states in Yemen. You had the state that emerged from the British colony, which was the People's Democratic Republic of Yemen, and you had the Yemen Arab Republic with the capital in Sana'a, that was based on, that had previously been the Imamate, and which was a republic largely in name, but basically was a military dictatorship for the vast majority of its period from 1962 until you had Yemeni unification in 1990, when both states united into the Republic of Yemen. And after that time, I think one has to say that the socialist element that had been active in the PDRY really vanished. The party, the socialist party, the Yemeni Socialist Party, really got very much weakened, but partly by a civil war that happened in Yemen in 1994, but also very much because it was unable to maintain the support it had had because of the differences between the people who wanted to return to the pre-1990 borders and who basically wanted to separate Yemen into two states, and those who believed in Yemen as a single state. So I think, you know, in terms of the history of socialism, although I think even today you have people who think or wonder or are interested in what life was like in the days of the socialist period, it's really very much more of an imagination or hoping or thinking. And basically what people are interested in, what people are missing very much, are the basic social welfare and the basic social democratic aspects of that regime, which was the fact that it provided, you know, good health systems, good education systems, basic infrastructure, and basic salaries that people could live on. Not in luxury, but they could live on them. And these things basically vanished largely very rapidly after 1994 and under the Saleh regime, which was, you know, Saleh had been president of the Yemen Arab Republic from 1978 onwards, and he became and stayed president of the Republic of Yemen until he was ousted after the 2011 uprisings, and that also gradually led to basically the civil war that started in 2014. I mean, I don't know if you want me to spend time discussing the 2011 to 2014 period, or if you want to focus more on the current situation.
1: Well, yeah, I'd like to ask specifically in terms of the ability of the Houthis to resist this, the military onslaught of Saudi Arabia. Most people are not aware that Yemen actually has a larger population than Saudi Arabia. What's been the impact of their ability to strike at the Saudis, and especially in terms of the power of Mohammed bin Salman?
3: Yeah, I think it's important to remember that, you know, yes, the Houthis are attacking Saudi Arabia with airstrikes, but there is now actively a real ground war going on within Yemen. And that is a far more relevant and important issue for the Yemenis on a day-to-day basis, because they are now back into a full-scale civil war. And the Saudi intervention is, yes, it is airstrikes, and the Saudis are supporting the government to some extent with material, and also, I suppose, you know, all kinds of other elements of technology, etc. But the fundamental war that's going on now is not a war in Yemen, is not a war with Saudi. It's a war between Yemenis, between the Houthis and the government, and basically what I would call the non-Houthis or the anti-Houthis. So the Saudi element is really, for Yemenis, it's part of the war, but it's not the war. And, you know, the airstrikes at the moment by most Yemenis are considered airstrikes that are supporting them against the Houthis. So the fact that the world attention is focusing on a few airstrikes on Saudi Arabia is not something that is the top priority for Yemen and Yemenis. The top priority for Yemenis is dealing with the Houthi, anti-Houthi war, and the fact that after the defeats they suffered in early September, the anti-Houthis have pulled themselves together to some extent, and now there is a lot of confrontations going on

0: ships and where you see this heading in the future, with President Trump saying he's looking at whether to get involved with this.
1: Well, thank you for bringing this up, because, you know, the basic Houthi slogan, which is shouted and it's known as the scream, you know, is starts with death to America, death to Israel, curse upon the Jews. So the number one item is death to America. And the fact that the Houthis have made this deal with Washington, you know, demonstrates that the ideology may be an important element for mobilizing people within Yemen, but it certainly doesn't seem to prevent them from being totally opportunistic when it comes to dealing with the U.S. The reason they've said this, I'm sure, is because there was a 52-day air strike, series of air strikes last year in 2025, from March till May, from the U.S. against Houthi areas. And although this ended with this apparent agreement between them to cease fire, it certainly did cause quite a lot of damage to the Houthis. But I think the problem about, you know, you're asking what happens next. I think the war within Yemen, between Yemenis, is going to go on. I'm very sad to say this, and I hope I'm wrong, but my belief, and that of most other people I've heard and spoken to, is that this restarting of the war, renewal of the war, is going to last until one side or the other gets close to winning. And the Saudis are currently supporting the government, and they are really in a very bad dilemma, because they know from previous experience, they did, you know, aerial bombing for 7 years and it got nowhere. Trump did aerial bombing for 52 days and it didn't really go anywhere either. So it's quite clear that and it's been demonstrated elsewhere in the world, that, you know, airstrikes on their own do not win a war.
0: Helen Lackner.
1: And so the situation, the future for the Saudis at this point is they have to either decide to make a deal with the Houthis, which I think is increasingly difficult, even though they almost had such a deal in 2023. But I think the situation between then and now has changed, and particularly with the recent attacks, it would be extremely difficult for them to make a deal with the Houthis or to continue with the war. I mean, I haven't seen anyone who has found a solution for this current situation other than a continuation of, you know, very considerable disasters at the humanitarian level. I'm really glad you mentioned earlier the displaced, and you also remember that the humanitarian situation for Yemenis in general is absolutely disastrous, and people have now suffered 12 years of war, and things are getting worse by the day. So, you know, the future is, unfortunately, as far as I can tell, and I hope I'm wrong, is very bleak.
0: Helen Lackner, I want to thank you so much for being with us, author of several books on Yemen, including Yemen in Crisis, The Road to War, and Yemen, Poverty and Conflict. Coming up, the world's richest man, Elon Musk, spends an astonishing $366 million to help Republicans in the midterms. We'll speak to the Oscar-winning filmmaker Alex Gibney about his new film, Musk. Stay with us.

Arauco has a sorrow by Mohawk artist Daniel French. This is Democracy Now!, democracynow.org, The War and Peace Report. I'm Amy Goodman with Juan Gonzalez. The world's richest man is pouring hundreds of millions of dollars into the November midterm elections in an effort to help Republicans hold on to their Senate

0: majority. Elon Musk, the world's first trillionaire, has reportedly funneled more than $366 million into Republican groups and his own super PAC, according to the New York Times. That makes him by far the largest known donor to this year's midterms. Musk and President Trump have appeared together at three events over the past 2 weeks, praising one another after a very public falling out last year. And Musk is doing all this while overseeing a sprawling business empire that's benefited enormously from federal contracts. We spend the rest of the hour on a new documentary about Musk and the unprecedented power he's amassed in business, technology, politics, and beyond. The epic, nearly four-hour-long film by Academy Award-winning director Alex Gibney is called simply Musk. Gibney says he set out to answer two fundamental questions. How could Musk amass so much power? And why had we given it to him? This is the film's trailer.
1: What are the odds that we are in base reality? Like, we are in a simulation.
2: Give it up for the greatest capitalist in history!
3: Oh! Elon Musk is one of the most controversial figures in the world. So I decided to make him the subject of my next film. But it soon became clear Elon would not participate.
4: Between what SpaceX has accomplished and what Elon has been saying they will be doing, there is a big leap.
5: Gotta build a city on Mars.
6: When Musk says that the future of humanity is to colonize Mars, he is selling us dreams. That's not happening.
7: Sell you a dream.
8: We started Tesla. He agreed to be the lead investor. What I learned in that process is there's no legal definition of founder. You could call yourself a founder.
9: Really?
8: Sure.
10: The CEO Performance Award to our founder, Elon Musk.
6: This is a car that lies to you about what it's doing.
11: As a result, a young woman lost her life and a young man was forever injured.
12: Twitter is the place where Elon can tell his side of history.
13: Somebody on Elon's side referred to us as the breeders.
4: There's 14 that are publicly known. But people around Elon believe that there's many more.
14: This is an order creating a department known as Doge.
15: The conflicts of interest are shocking.
16: The SEC, USAID, the FAA, a lot of these agencies are the ones looking at him.
17: He had told me, I can't be president, but I can help Trump beat Biden. I say, I think we're going to win. And he said, I have 10,000 lasers in space. I knew that hours ago. What are his actual motivations? Do we even know this man at all?
6: We have one person who's this chaotic and has this much power. It's completely insane.
0: The documentary traces Musk's early business ventures, the rise of SpaceX and Tesla, the role of government support for his businesses. It also examines Musk's acquisition of Twitter, which he renamed X, his political alliance with Trump, and his role in the Department of Government Efficiency, or DOGE, which eviscerated life-saving federal government programs like USAID. Gibney also examines Musk's ambitions and artificial intelligence, including his company XAI, and the reported integration of its Grok chatbot and other AI models into U.S. military networks. For more, we're joined by Alex Gibney, Academy Award-winning director, his new documentary called simply Musk. Alex's previous films include Enron, The Smartest Guys in the Room, Going Clear, Scientology and the Prison of Belief, and the Oscar-winning Taxi to the Dark Side. Alex Gibney, welcome back to Democracy Now! Thank you for joining us from Maine. Why don't we start off by talking about the resistance to even getting this film out as it's being released in theaters around the country this week. The Musk empire threatened to sue you. You had platforms saying they wouldn't run the ads. Explain what is at stake right now.
5: Well, even before the movie was premiered at the Venice Film Festival, Elon Musk's lawyer, Alex Spiro, threatened to sue us over something that they claimed was in the documentary, but it wasn't. In terms of the ads, it was really interesting. We produced the trailer you just showed, and then we wanted to run ads for that trailer on YouTube, Facebook, Instagram, TikTok, and X, of course, X. All of those platforms denied our ads. We appealed. They denied again. We appealed again. They denied again. They said that they were political advertisements, and on that basis, we were refused the ability to place them there. Then there was an article was written exposing this, and mysteriously, YouTube and Meta said, oh, gosh, sorry, just a mistake. TikTok still won't run the ads, and X claims they are, but so far as I know, they're not. What it does testify to is this enormous sort of shrinking of political discourse because these massive platforms, which are controlled by tech oligarchs, are limiting speech.
9: And Alex, what is it that got you to decide to do a film on Musk in the first place?
5: It's a good question. Some people came to me and asked me to do it. This goes back to 2022, long before he had hitched his wagon to Trump. And I wasn't sure I wanted to do it initially, but I was convinced by a friend that it was about 21st century power, and so it was. I just didn't realize how much his economic power was going to fuse with political power at the time I started.
9: What I found especially fascinating in the film is I, like most Americans, assumed that what most people knew originally about Musk was a Tesla. And you tell a different founding story about Tesla than most people are commonly aware of. Could you talk about that and his battle with, Martin Eberhard?
5: Sure. I mean, it's interesting. Most people think that Elon Musk is the founder of Tesla and also the prime inventor of the technology at Tesla. And that just isn't true. He was an investor, not an inventor. The real inventor was a man named Martin Eberhard. He and his partner, Mark Tarpening, founded Tesla. They were the ones who came up with the original technology of the lithium-ion battery pack, which is the thing that gives Tesla so much torque. And they also had the original business plan of starting at the high end of the market, and as people began to adopt the car, driving costs down. Musk came in, invested in the company, and after a while, they had a falling out, and Musk engineered Martin Eberhard's departure. Eberhard sued for money he thought he was owed, and Musk would only agree to settle the lawsuit if Eberhard agreed to say that Musk was what he wasn't, which was the founder of Tesla.
0: I mean, this is unbelievable.
5: Which I find very interesting. I mean, to go to that—
0: I wanted to interrupt for 1 second because I wanted to go to a clip from your documentary that goes to this, the documentary Musk describing the origins of Tesla.
5: When Musk fired Eberhard, Musk refused to pay him what he claimed he was owed. A lawsuit followed, and it was settled only when Musk was able to claim that he was what he wasn't, a founder of Tesla.
8: What I learned in that process is there's no legal definition of founder. You could call yourself a founder. There's nothing illegal about that.
18: Really?
8: Sure. Why not? Right. You should be. You'd be a good founder. I have with me the incorporation papers for Tesla Motors, and you'll see his name is nowhere on them.
0: So, Alex Gibney, take it from there. It's really astounding.
5: It is astounding. And what's astounding is that Musk would go to such lengths to sort of embrace this lie. And I think there were a number of reasons for that. One is he wants people to know, or he really feels it's important for people to think that he's this polymath, this sort of Leonardo da Vinci-like figure, when in fact what he is a kind of a ruthless businessman with some talents, we should all admit, but not an inventor. And the other thing that's interesting, too, is that when it comes to Silicon Valley, being a founder— is what entitles you to all sorts of money, and the ability downstream, even when your company's economic fundamentals don't justify a big valuation, to pitch people on the idea that, don't worry, we may not be making money now, but in the future, you're investing in this man, Elon Musk, who's a genius. He's an inventor. He's all these things, which, of course, he isn't.
0: I wanted to go to the amount of government money, that's taxpayer money, that has gone into all of these businesses, ultimately all of these companies, recognizing that they get involved with the military. He's running, what, the future of war for Hegseth at the Pentagon now, that's where the biggest bucks are. But go back to the beginning, to how he positioned Tesla and then going into SpaceX and recognizing what would get him the money and what wouldn't.
5: Well, it's interesting because particularly with SpaceX, I mean, Musk has always positioned himself as this kind of freewheeling entrepreneur who did what he did just by the dint of hard work and independence. But, I mean, SpaceX, for almost all of its existence, has been more or less a socialist enterprise. It had one customer, and that's the government of the United States. Tesla benefited early on, particularly under the Obama administration, from a number of loans and subsidies for EVs, and also the state of California helped to subsidize Tesla early on. So Tesla itself as a company would be unimaginable without those subsidies, and never would have made it. The other thing that he's done, particularly at Tesla, is when he ran out of government subsidies and his ability to get money from venture capitalists, there was only one place left to go, and that was the stock market. So he started making increasingly bold, outlandish, and really fictional claims about his company in order to get a high valuation, which is what allowed Tesla to, you know, prosper.
9: And could you talk as well, in the film, you go into the various situations where Musk really practically pulled a scam on government, the swapping of batteries in Tesla that enabled him to be able to get a hold of all of these EV credits from California. Could you talk about that as well?
5: Sure. I mean, you know, very early on, in order to get this money from the government, he had to engage in a series of elaborate cons. And maybe the first one is the most outlandish and the most interesting. He had this big demonstration where he claimed to solve the essential problem of the EV. And what is that essential problem? It's range. Everybody worries about range, you know, because unlike a gas car, you can't pull into a gas station and juice up your battery. Well, Musk held this big demonstration, which said, oh, yes, you can. We have a thing called a battery swap. And he holds this big demonstration where something strange underneath the chassis of the car happens, and he claims to be swapping out a battery. And that for that, because he did it once, he was able to get an extraordinary subsidy from the government of California. But the thing is, you know, he claimed that he was going to try to do that on a grand scale so that people really could do this. He had one battery swap station. There was a journalist there who observed that it never happened. Nobody ever went in. Well, people tried to go in, but there were no battery swaps, because you have to understand, the battery in a Tesla is 1,000 pounds, okay? And it's usually covered with sealant and stuff like that. But Musk, you know, sort of gulled the government of California into thinking it could be swapped out like double A batteries. So it was really an outrageous con.
0: What about the self-driving cars? What you describe here in this documentary, the information that Tesla would not reveal, the number of people who died, explain what took place and the settling of these lawsuits so that information would not come out.
5: I think the thing that we have to understand about Tesla's attempt to you know, develop self-driving cars was that it was always a stock market play, because otherwise you were just an ordinary car company. But for years, he was touting his technology. And his technology was basically a camera technology. The cameras in the cars, take stock of what's going on around them. It feeds data to the system. AI then, you know, teaches the car how to drive on roads. That's the theory of it, okay? But he also never put in the redundant systems that Waymo has, radar and LiDAR and so forth and so on. So the problem came between the distance of Musk's hype and pitch and what the cars could actually do. There's a famous ad that they ran in 2016 called the Paint It Black ad from the Rolling Stones song that, you know, accompanies it, where you see a car driving itself and says, and it's touted as a technology that in fact exists, but really at the time that technology couldn't tell the difference between a red light and a green light, which is a pretty fundamental issue that you need to sort out for safety in a car. And as a result, as you say, over 60 people lost their lives as a result of autopilot failures. And in the case of many lawsuits, they were able to be settled so that the information about all of this wouldn't come out. There was one very powerful lawsuit brought by a woman who died, who was a pedestrian, who was literally killed by a runaway autopilot Tesla. One of the things that was discovered was that Tesla was effectively hiding evidence from them, which they were able to obtain with the help of a Russian hacker, which showed that Tesla knew very well how and why the car malfunctioned, but they weren't sharing it with investigators. As a result, there was a rather large judgment against Tesla, the first one. And I think, you know, going back to the campaign contributions, if I may, I think that this issue of fraud at or alleged fraud at Tesla is one of the investigations that he was facing when he hitched his wagon to Trump. And I strongly believe that one of the reasons he's flooding the political campaigns with so much money now is he wants to avoid investigations in the future.
0: This is a critical point, but I want to go back to your documentary, Musk, featuring rare interviews with people previously in Musk's inner circle, including Ashley St. Clair, the former conservative influencer, mother of one of Musk's kids. She says she was offered a non-disclosure agreement in exchange for financial support, but she chose not to sign it, saying she felt a moral obligation to speak publicly about her experience. Musk has disputed her account of a $40 million offer with $100,000 a month. This is a clip from Musk featuring Ashley St. Clair.
18: If you were to ask someone on the right what they think of Elon, he's a free speech god, and someone on the left, he's just someone who sends hateful tweets and he's lost his mind. Both are very comforting, but both are completely insufficient to the immense amount of power and influence he has.
0: And this is Ashley St. Clair from the trailer for Musk.
18: He had told me, I can't be president, but I can help Trump beat Biden. I say, I think we're going to win. And he said, I have 10,000 lasers in space. I knew that hours ago. What are his actual motivations? Do we even know this man at all?
0: So let's go to who spoke to you, Alex, and who wouldn't speak to you. I mean, Ashley St. Clair would not sign a non-disclosure agreement. And the fear of retribution that others had. And then go to your point that you're making about, I mean, it goes to Doge as well, taking out the very agencies and inspectors that would be investigating him if Democrats win.
5: That's right. So I think that, I mean, look, I talked to hundreds of people, or myself and my team talked to hundreds of people, many people off the record, some on background, but it was tremendously hard to get people to come on camera to speak. Over time, we were able to get some key people, Reid Hoffman, you know, who was part of the PayPal mafia, knew Musk early on, Justine Musk, his first wife, Ashley St. Clair, you showed, as well as a number of people involved in the origin of his companies. It took some doing, but I think there was a tremendous amount of fear that Musk would either sue them out of existence or would launch sort of vitriolic attacks on them on X, which has a kind of ramification, because once you start the rage loop on something like X, all sorts of crazy people come out of the woodwork, and the next thing you know, you're being doxxed or you're being chased. It can be a very scary thing. But some very courageous people were, you know, did come forward, and it was tremendously helpful in order to give dimension to this character. But I do want to, you know, a lot of people have gone to sort of the ideological underpinnings of Musk, and I think to some extent those are overdone. I think he's always behaved in a very pragmatic way. I mean, when he needed money from Barack Obama, he was, you know, liberal. And but then when he, you know, in 2024, when he suddenly hitched his wagon to Trump, it seemed like this is the guy I believe in. It's his ideas that are so important. Well, he was also facing a tremendous number of civil investigations into his companies for abrogating workers' rights, for pollution, for all sorts of other things, and a criminal investigation into possible fraud at Tesla. Now, once Trump is elected, Musk is put in charge of the Department of Government Efficiency, which really had nothing to do with waste, fraud, and abuse. Its two goals, as far as I'm concerned, were, one, to destroy the regulatory state. And he starts first with the agencies that are regulating him. And then the next thing I think that, you know, was a kind of key goal for Doge, for Musk, was the access of federal data. Not only classified information, but also access on all of us, from our Social Security data, our Medicare data, so forth and so on. You know, the Doge boys, which we all remembers these callow kids from some of Musk's companies going into federal agencies and literally knowing nothing about them and cutting jobs here, cutting jobs there, a little bit like, you know, firing the pilot while he's flying the plane without any regard to, you know, how damaging or dangerous that might be. So you could say that they were reckless and what were they doing and it was crazy. But actually, there was an ulterior motive here. All these kids were very savvy about how to access IT and data at these federal agencies. They had what's called super admin status, which meant that they could see data across the silos that are normally put in place, either to protect our privacy or to protect classified information. And I'm told by heads of IT at those agencies that moving that data to SpaceX, for example, would have been as easy as a drag and drop, you know, taking a computer file and putting it into a folder. So that's a really terrifying idea. Now, I can't prove that that's what he did, but I strongly suspect it is.
0: Alex Gibney, we want to congratulate you on your film. Academy Award-winning director's new documentary is Musk. 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Happy birthday to Miguel Noguera, and an early happy birthday to Juan Gonzalez. By the way, Steal the Story, Please, the documentary about Democracy Now! 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

0: From the New Arts and Media Studios in Milwaukee, I'm Charles Purcell. This is The Log. Okay, you know, I'm just a regular guy. I'm just a guy who tries to keep up on the news. I followed politics all my life. I worked in news broadcasting, so for a good many years, following the news was my job. But I'm no expert, and when things get really, really dense and complicated, a lot of stuff goes right over my head. I just want to be clear as we begin this segment, because I'm going to talk about some really complicated stuff here. And I'm going to ask you to do your part and check out these stories on your own, because there's no way I can convey all this. I'm talking about the midterm elections and how the regime, how our fascist regime, let's make no mistake, that's what they are, how they are planning, it's already in the works, it's well underway, to sabotage the midterms. Because that's what fascists do. They don't like fair elections. They know they can't win fair elections. Just last month, we heard this infamous warning from conservative Judge Michael Luttig. You may remember him from the January 6 hearings. He wrote an essay for the New Republic titled "The Final Battle for America's Democracy." Remember, again, this is a conservative judge, one of the single most respected jurists in the country. This is not an ideological thing, no. And he warned that the Orange Menace and House Speaker Mike Grinder Johnson are laying the groundwork to subvert the midterms by refusing to seat an elected Democratic majority. So his focus not so much on Election Day itself, but on January 3rd, 2027, when Congress is scheduled to convene and swear in the new members. So Luttig is warning us that House leadership, still the Republicans at this point, before everybody is sworn in, okay? So when they convene on January 3rd, Mike Grinder Johnson is still Speaker of the House. So here's what Judge Luttig fears that they're planning. They remove the current House clerk and temporarily replace him with a MAGA loyalist. So this new temporary clerk would then refuse to place the names of duly elected Democratic representatives-elect onto the official clerk's roll, which would leave Republicans in the majority. Of course, the Dems would immediately go to the courts. All the Republicans have to do is defy the courts. It would make its way to the Supreme Court, but that could take weeks, even months. And as we know, the Supreme Court is a wild card. We never know what they're going to do. And with this opening gambit, using the clerk, as Luttig suggests, it creates a window of opportunity to flood the zone with litigation. They could use the DOJ to bring lawsuits. They could also exploit Postal Service rules to disqualify votes by mail. They've already installed, I don't know, hundreds of election deniers and loyalists across dozens of federal agencies. So whatever legwork has to be done by the administrative state, well, they've got their people in place already. So Judge Luttig concluded his essay by imploring congressional Republicans to publicly pledge to honor the will of the voters and to not take part in any of this shenanigans. None of them yet have taken him up on that. So taking it from Congress and back to the voting booth itself, the polls, there's just so much news on this. Just one of the latest sort of disturbing headlines. It was, this past Tuesday, October 8th. The Orange Menace is making a speech in Baltimore. He's got Russ Vogt in the audience, who you and I talk about all the time. Anyway, he points out Vogt. He says, quote, "We have some big surprises coming up in another few weeks, right, Russ? He's going to be one of the very important people in the history of our country, in my opinion. He's got some great things happening." So that was it. It's kind of a cryptic announcement. No details. Probably said too much, but he's like a child. Even, he can't even do his crimes without bragging. So what's this all about? What are these big surprises coming up right before Election Day? Well, as you can imagine, there's some speculation. You and I talk about Russ Vogt all the time, director of the Office of Management and Budget, chief architect of Project 2025. In his role at OMB, he pretty much directs all the money going into federal agencies. a known and self-proclaimed Christian nationalist, has made his views on the unitary executive clear. We don't have to make this stuff up. So some of the speculation is that the OMB is going to directly interfere with state and local election boards by freezing or redirecting federal funding. Or maybe attempting a last-minute purge of nonpartisan federal workers they don't like, replacing them with regime henchmen. So we don't know. We already know that the Department of Injustice is sending over 1,000 agents to every state to monitor elections. This is extreme. It's unprecedented. Past administrations have sent monitors to election sites. That's common. But a small fraction of this 1,000 plus. And what federal officials are usually at the polling places for is to enforce the Civil Rights Act, protecting the voting rights of marginalized groups, ensuring accessibility, preventing voter intimidation. So this is the opposite. This is voter intimidation. Instead of targeting just a few specific areas, which past administrations have done in concert with the Civil Rights Act, no, every state. And their sole focus is looking for so-called voter fraud, the excuse they use, looking for cheating. And we know after 100 stories and you and I talking about it, that election fraud is a problem they've invented. Out of millions of votes, they'll find a handful, sometimes in the single digits, cases of voter fraud. We've all heard the 0.000008% figure, right? So the fascist regime's Department of Injustice will have personnel in every state, and of course targeting blue cities, Democratic strongholds, to intimidate voters. We also know for a fact, again, we don't have to make things up like they do. We're looking at facts here. And we know that right-wing pundits, as well as personal advisors to the Orange Menace, are openly recommending the declaration of a national emergency and the Insurrection Act. There are dozens of stories in the news right now about election interference. You may have heard the name Tina Peters, somebody you should know. Mark Wayne Mullen, of course, Secretary of Homeland Security. They've got their hands all over this, including HSI. There's an acronym you may have seen. You know what that is, right? Well, there's the Department of Homeland Security, and they oversee ICE, America's Gestapo. And HSI stands for Homeland Security Investigations. So they are the investigative arm of ICE. They're not the thugs out on the street. They're the special agents, the spies. They're the intelligence officers, the operatives. Someone else you may have heard about in the news recently, somebody by the name of Heather Honey, an election denier, now with an official role in the regime with power. So all of these names and many more, including Peter Ticton, Jerome Corsi, Patrick Byrne, God forbid some of these people are going to become household names. There are going to be books written about this, especially if they succeed. But we have to do everything we can to make sure they fail. So that's what I want to talk about next. Just exactly what are these people up to, and what can we do to thwart their plans and to have what we've always had through recessions, depressions, wars. As yet, we haven't failed to have a free and fair election. And these people are doing everything they can to bring that perfect winning streak to an end. So, we'll talk about that next. In the meantime, I encourage you to find out everything you can about the stories and about the names I've just mentioned. All right, let's continue our conversation about the midterms and the attempted manipulation interference that we're seeing pretty clearly. And once again, I have got neither the expertise nor the time to get you through all of this, so please do go to the sources. I want to recommend Democracy Forward and Democracy Docket. Attorney Mark Elias is central to both of those organizations. They're closely related. And they're on top of all this. The name Tina Peters. She was in the news recently because Colorado Governor Jared Polis commuted her sentence. And that was very controversial. There was pressure from the White House. She was the county clerk for Mesa County, Colorado. And she was tried, convicted, and imprisoned for election tampering. Several criminal charges. 4 felonies. So, sentenced to prison, pressure from the White House, Jared Polis, God knows why, commutes her sentence. And now we learn that she was just in the White House, a meeting with the Orange Menace, to discuss election integrity and future election strategies. Since being out of jail, she's been very active in right-wing media, repeating debunked claims about stolen elections. And apparently, now she's back in business, working for the Registrar of Voters in Shasta County, California. California, of course, being a prime target for the regime's election interference. Yeah, you know how back in the day we learned Haldeman, Ehrlichman, Dean, all of these names from the Watergate era? They became infamous. Songs were written about them. Movies were made about them. Yeah, depending on how this all plays out, I wonder how famous these people are going to become. I mean, the MyPillow guy, already legendary. The comically inept and yet deadly dangerous Marquaine Mullen, Secretary of Homeland Security, has been a key figure in the regime's efforts to pilfer voter registration data. Technically, election security falls under the purview of DHS, so they're using that to further this interference agenda. So using that power, Mullen is already enforcing new so-called election security policies, has threatened to withhold federal grants from states that don't comply. We talked about this. Demanding voter rolls, demanding voter information from states. Most refused, all of them threatened one way or another. Of course, the focus is always on non-citizen registration claims because that's their big lie. That's their big excuse. Oh, non-citizens are voting. We know that's a lie. And as we know, all of the sins of this regime are closely related. And so the racism, the bigotry of immigration policy, the whole great replacement lie. And when you've got a really great lie that you're relying on, well, why not use it to interfere with elections too? DHS, of course, been pushing for strict citizenship verification, part of the SAVE Act, which could never get through Congress. So, as we predicted here, not like it was any big prediction, anybody could see it coming, the Orange Menace included in his executive orders most or all of the provisions of the SAVE Act, which couldn't go through Congress. And, of course, we know the playbook. Write the executive order, knowing it's illegal. Let the courts wrestle with it for months or years, while the regime just plows ahead. So Marquaine Mullen and DHS and HSI, Homeland Security Investigations, are all in line and well-placed to do their part, to attempt to steal the midterms. Heather Honey. Who is Heather Honey? Sounds like a comic book character, but it's not. Well, she's a top advisor in the Orange regime, pushing for aggressive federal-level election oversight. And I'm not quite sure how she did this. I don't quite understand. But according to recent reports, Heather Honey has been the source for mass voter data. Just this week, we learned that the regime used HSI to sweep millions of voter records. This woman somehow personally provided over 48 million voter records from so-called independent sources. So they've got this massive mountain of data, and the regime, apparently with the help of Palantir AI, is using it to scrub voters from the rolls. Oh, we're only looking for non-citizens, of course. Yeah. Honey claimed that they had discovered 250,000 non-citizen voters across only 4 states. That was a lie. When they looked at it, they had to admit the number was lower. When they looked into it further, the number was a lot closer to zero. So who is this person? Well, she's a conservative activist and a private investigator from Pennsylvania. A little over a year ago, the regime hired her into a position they created just for her, Deputy Assistant Secretary for Election Integrity. Part of course, DHS. She was a leader in the 2020 election denial activist gang. She's one of the top operatives of the whole movement. And now she's well-placed and highly regarded in the Orange regime and their efforts to steal the midterms. I mentioned earlier attorney Mark Elias. You might want to follow him on Substack or wherever you can find him. Democracy Forward, Democracy Docket, through their FOIA filings, Freedom of Information Act, discovered a massive effort, again, DHS, ICE, to infiltrate and investigate more than 150 organizations, nonprofits, that focused on registering voters, particularly voters of color, young voters, urban voters, college campuses. So they're using the power of the government to infiltrate these organizations over several states to dig up any dirt they can, invent any dirt they can. So the operational goals here were to gather evidence, trace financial backing of these groups, and, quote, disrupt activities or dismantle networks. Through data harvesting, they compiled roughly 100 million records to try to match voter rolls against immigration data. So all under the guise of so-called election integrity, as well as immigration enforcement, again, the Venn diagrams coming together, they're using every possible power of the executive branch, legal or otherwise, mostly otherwise, to interfere with the midterms. Of course, they found nothing, but the very fact that they're deep inside these systems, all of this data, all based on the big lie of non-citizen voting, tells us that it's all nefarious. And beyond all this sort of clandestine cyber spying skullduggery, we're also hearing open threats of brute force. In addition to the scheming nerds of the regime, we've got people openly calling for the Insurrection Act, state of emergency, seizing voting machines, seizing ballots. So we'll talk about that next, along with what you and I can do right now on Election Day and the days following. So we've been talking about the midterms and threats from the U.S. fascist regime to sabotage them. And I'm concerned that some commentators are a little bit too sanguine about this story. They say, well, he can't do that. A president doesn't have the power to do that, to interrupt the midterms. They point to the Constitution. They point to U.S. law. He doesn't have the legal power to do it. Well, so what? He's certainly got the raw power to do it. I mean, that's how he operates. Now, I'll be very happy to be wrong. If this whole thing goes off without a hitch, if everybody gets to vote fair and square, with no intimidation, with no problems, with no stealing of votes, with no seizing of voting machines, nobody will be happier than me that I was wrong. But in the meantime, I'll be damned if I'll be silent with what they're obviously plotting and have already, it seems, they're downright attempting. So I want to talk about what we can do to guard against all of this. But first, just a couple of more pretty, I think, very serious possibilities. There's the Insurrection Act. Several outside advisors, right-wing figures, they're actively urging the Orange Menace to declare a national emergency and deploy the Insurrection Act. And of course they're laying the groundwork right now. We've talked about it, claiming non-citizen voting, claiming that Democrats are cheating. Wayne Allen Root, conservative media talking head, he claims that the Supreme Court gives the president the right to declare a national emergency and take over elections. Now, as many legal professionals have pointed out, the argument is bogus.
1: the Constitution clearly does not give the president that right. States run elections. We've heard this over and over. But again, legal power and raw power are two different things. And the regime has shown no hesitation at all to exercise raw power, even when they know they have no legal grounds to stand on. How many times do we have to see this to understand it? So yeah, this whole cabal is urging the Orange Menace to declare martial law, national security emergency, federal control over the elections. And the best the regime can say when they're asked about this, oh, well, we have no official plans. The Orange Menace himself, when he's asked about it, says, well, wouldn't rule it out. We'll see what happens. So, no, he does not have the legal power to do this, but he may well have the raw power. The idea of seizing voting machines is a central component of these so-called emergency measures, also being proposed by right-wing pundits. This same group, including people like Jerome Corsi, formerly with InfoWars, a proponent of birtherism, a buddy of Roger Stone in their attempts to meddle with the 2016 election, a guy named Patrick Byrne, a player in the 2020 election promoting debunked election fraud claims. He financed the crooked recount in Maricopa County, Arizona, the attacks on Dominion voting, and that brutal campaign against Ruby Freeman and Shay Moss, the mother and daughter election workers in Georgia, falsely accused, defamed. So all these people are back in the game here. The old band is back together. And they're talking again about seizing voting machines, about banning certain machines. So states are actively preparing. Didn't get much press, small headline the other day, that the OSCE will not be monitoring this election. Organization for Security and Cooperation in Europe, OSCE, has been sending election monitors to the United States for the last 25 years. Not this year. The regime not letting them in. This has been routine in every election for 25 years. Nope. So why do you suppose that is? You don't need much imagination. Right here in Wisconsin, the League of Women Voters lost a court case. They were hoping to protect mail-in voters in Wisconsin by allowing provisional ballots if there were postal service delays. Nope. The court said if the postal service is responsible for delivering your ballot after election day, if your ballot is lost or delayed, you have no recourse. Well, who runs the Postal Service? I've said before, I have no faith, none, in this Postal Service. Sorry, I don't. So I've mentioned a couple times attorney Mark Elias. He has some advice if you see an armed agent at the polls, which you may. Five short pieces of advice from Mark Elias. Number one, vote. Don't let anyone turn you away. Don't let them frighten you, intimidate you. Vote, number one. Number two, don't try to solve this problem right there in the moment. Yeah, I imagine you may be a little pissed off about seeing armed ICE agents at your polling place, but don't take it upon yourself. So that's advice number two. Number three, document anything you see that looks out of the ordinary, especially if it looks illegal. Number four, report anything you see along with your documentation to proper authorities. Number five, report the same information to any civil rights organizations you think may need to know this. Now, let's get back to mail-in voting. Happening as we speak, I think packets are already in the mail. Each state has different deadlines for receiving your ballots and submitting the ballots, so make sure you know what's going on. I know vote by mail has already begun in several states. The rest will begin in a matter of days, within the next couple of weeks at least. So ProPublica published a little piece. They asked experts what voters should know if they plan to vote by mail. And here's the advice. Read the directions carefully. The people trying to steal your vote will look for any little detail you get wrong on the ballot, on the envelope. Sign the ballot with your typical signature. This is no time to be creative. Look at the signature on your driver's license. match it. Make sure you don't miss your deadline. Again, each state is different. Postal service routes may change from time to time. So get the ballot in as early as possible. Also, consider dropping off your ballot at a local election office. I highly recommend this. As I've said many times, I don't trust the post office. I'm sorry, I don't. So take it to your local election office or to a drop box. The drop boxes are maintained by the election office. Election officials pick up ballots from drop boxes, not postal workers. Also, there are ways to track your ballot. A lot of election offices have online portals where you can track. You can check to see whether your ballot has been received, whether it's been approved, whether it's been rejected. Be very sure of your decisions on the mail-in vote. When you're voting in person, if you make a mistake, you can hand in your ballot, have them destroy it, get a second ballot. There are mechanisms in person. Not so much for mail-in. So get it right the first time. So that's just a little blurb from ProPublica that I saw the other day. I've seen some other advice from advocacy groups and voting rights folks. Again, vote early. Make sure to verify your voter registration. Become an election worker if you can. There are local advocacy groups, election protection coalitions, etc. Support, join them. There's a national hotline where you can report any issues. That's 866-OUR-VOTE. 866-OURVOTE. We all have a platform now, right? We all have personal networks, group chats, social media. Share whatever information you feel should be shared. And I'll end with just my own personal advice. Let this story inspire you. Yeah, it should concern you. It should even frighten you. But most of all, it should strengthen your resolve. It should inspire you to vote. Don't let anybody intimidate you, scare you away from the polls. If you really need to vote by mail or want to vote by mail, don't let me scare you into not voting. Oh, well, can't do that. No, no. Let all of this empower you. If you're going to be triggered by any of this, don't let the result of that trigger be fear, helplessness. No, just the opposite. You have to be aroused into action, making sure that your vote and the votes of your friends and family are cast, and that they count. As I've said, elections don't matter until they do. On November 4th, I'll go right back to arguing about the real solutions to our problems and how voting won't ever be enough. But right now, it is 100% all about your vote. All right. 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Peter Donalds wrote and performed our theme song. All right. I love you. I'll see you out there.

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I am a Midwest farmer. I make a

That was American Remains from supergroup The Highwaymen from their 2009 album Highwayman 2. Before that, from 1964, Phil Oakes' There But For Fortune, we heard the hit version by Joan Baez. We opened with Put a Woman in Charge, Keb Moe featuring Roseanne Cash, the album Oklahoma, 2019. If you were stranded on a desert island and could only listen to one artist for the rest of your life, who would it be? I think this would be my choice. Here's Sinead O'Connor.

0: to give you the truth, folks. The truth about America. I know you've got a lot of questions. You want to know why you're not getting the breaks you deserve. Well, I'm not a politician, but I've made it my business to study these things, and I happen to know the facts. Now, friends, I'm just an average American. But I'm an American American, and some of the things I see in this country of ours make my blood boil. I see people with foreign accents making all the money. I see Negroes holding jobs that belong to me and you. Now I ask you, if we allow this thing to go on, what's going to become of us real Americans?
1: I've heard this kind of talk before, but I never expected to hear it in America.
2: This fella seems to know what he's talking about.
1: Yes, he knows all right.
0: What's the answer? What are we real Americans going to do about it? You'll find it right here in this little pamphlet. The truth about Negroes and foreigners. The truth about the Catholic Church. Now, friends, these books are free. Paid for by real Americans who want others to know the truth.
1: Excuse me, young man, but are you actually going to read that stuff?
2: Sure, why not? You heard what he said. Didn't you?
1: Yes, I heard. But do you believe in that kind of talk?
2: I don't know. Makes pretty good sense to me.
0: I'm speaking to you as an American American. And I tell you, friends, we'll never be able to call this country our own until it's a country without. Without what?
3: Yeah, without what?
0: Without Negroes. Without alien foreigners. Without Catholics. Without Freemasons.
2: You know these Masons. What's wrong with the Masons? I'm a Mason. Hey, that fella's talking about me.
1: And that makes a difference, doesn't it?
0: These are your enemies. These are the people who are trying to take over our country. Now you know them. You know what they stand for. And it's up to you and me to fight them. Fight them and destroy them before they destroy us. Thank you.
1: Before he said Masons, you were ready to agree with him.
2: Well, yes, but he was talking about... What about those other people?
1: But in this country, we have no other people. We are American people, all of us.
2: What about you? You aren't American, are you?
1: I was born in Hungary, but now I am an American citizen. And I have seen what this kind of talk can do. I saw it in Berlin.
2: What were you doing there?
1: I was a professor at the university. I heard the same words we have heard today. But I was a fool then. I thought Nazis were crazy people, stupid fanatics. But unfortunately, it was not so. You see, they knew that they were not strong enough to conquer a unified country. So they split Germany into small groups. They used prejudice as a practical weapon to cripple the nation. Of course, that was not easy to do. They had to work hard to do it. You see, we human beings are not born with prejudices. Always they are made for us, made by someone who wants something. Remember that when you hear this kind of talk. Somebody is going to get something out of it, and it isn't going to be you. This is not classroom theory. I saw it happen. We must never let that happen to us or to our country. We must never let ourselves be divided by race or color or religion, because in this country we all belong to minority groups. I was born in Hungary. You are a Mason. These are minorities. And then you belong to other minority groups, too. You are a farmer. You have blue eyes. You go to the Methodist Church. Your right to belong to these minorities is a precious thing. You have a right to be what you are and say what you think, because here we have personal freedom. We have liberty. And these are not just fancy words. This is a practical and priceless way of living. But we must work at it. We must guard everyone's liberty, or we can lose our own. If we allow any minority to lose its freedom by persecution or by prejudice, we are threatening our own freedom. And this is not simply an idea. This is good, hard common sense. You see, here in America, it's not a question whether we tolerate minorities. America is minorities. And that means you and me. Let's not be suckers. We must not allow the freedom or dignity of any man to be threatened by any act or word. Let's be selfish about it. Let's forget about we and they. Let's think about us.
4: That was an excerpt from the educational film Don't Be a Sucker, released by the U.S. Department of Defense in 1947 and unofficially re-released over the last few years by millions of Americans sharing it through social media. Before that, Sinead O'Connor from her 2007 album Thank You for Hearing Me. That's the 1969 classic Streets of London by singer-songwriter Ralph McTell. We'll finish with Alison Russell featuring Milwaukee's own Sista Strings, who wrote and performed this beautiful string arrangement. Here's You're Not Alone.

You're Not Alone, the title track from Alison Russell's 2019 LP, featuring Brandi Carlile and my old next-door neighbor's Sister Strings. The music community here in Milwaukee is so proud of sisters Monique and Shanti Ross. They've played everywhere in the last couple of years, Madison Square Garden, Carnegie Hall, collaborated with the likes of Joni Mitchell, Sir Elton John, and they continue to tour with Brandi Carlile. This is We the People, Songs of Freedom, Justice, and Solidarity. We're part of the Charles Purcell Presents family of podcasts, so find us on all platforms under that title. I'm Peter Donalds. Thanks for listening. Peace.

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Indeed, Radio LP Milwaukee. Got a show for you, for us all. All of us, or none of us. Be playing, honestly, I'm kind of in a soul mood because I made a super dope soul beat for a friend of mine. His name is King Kamanzi, and I'm going to be playing some of his songs later. And talk more about what he means to me musically and just like in the culture and in the community of Milwaukee and beyond, honestly, you know, citizens of the world, right? So I'll let this beat play and find some other soul beats, and we'll see what happens. Thank you for being

we got the soul mix happening here at 5 p.m. Or, yeah, I mean, it is 5 p.m. over right now at this moment in time. However, you might be listening in the future. And this is my past self speaking to you, literally time traveling. Mind unraveling, rhyme spackling. And yes, yes, we are in a soul mood right now because, as I said, so this morning I was setting to make a beat and I came across like an old super dope soul group that I used to sample a lot. In fact, it was one of the first groups I ever sampled, like where it was like music where it was like, oh my God, this is amazing. I love sampling. I mean, you know, I was on the news talking about how I wanted to sample a weird sound that happened in Milwaukee. You may have seen it. I don't know. Maybe. But anyway, so I was listening to the Delphonics and the Dramatics, actually. Both of those soul groups, probably some of my favorite groups of all time to listen to, but also to sample. And I decided to revisit a beat that I had made probably like 15 years ago at this point. And I listened to the original song. And I was like, oh my God, I could do so much better right now. So I decided to make this beat, sampling these beautiful, lush, cinematic strings. Not these ones right here, but something else, a different song. And then it kind of just like put me in a soul mood. And then my friend King Kamazi came over saying that he needs a beat for a tribute that he's doing to Curtis Blow at the 4th annual Justice Ball, hosted by All of Us or None. I just heard about it, right? But apparently it's been happening for 4 years, and it's all about like the Justice Ball has created a space to recognize and celebrate the people who are doing the work, the advocates, organizers, leaders, community builders, violence interpreters, interrupters, not interpreters, and change makers who continue to stand on the front lines and make a difference in our communities. So he's going to be giving an award to Curtis Blow, who is a legend in hip hop from the 70s to the 80s, right? And I am honored to create it, to have created kind of a mashup as well as an original beat, and the beat is fire. Actually, the whole thing is fire, and I've never done anything like that. I've never done like a mashup like that, and I'm like, now I know that I can do that. Like, we took like some of his best songs and put it all together into like a really cool sound collage. That's what Kamazi said, and I like that. I like sound collage is a cool, that's a cool way to describe it. So yeah, so with that said, I'm super in a soulful mood, and I'm gonna be playing a few King Kamazi songs in a little bit here, but right now we're gonna continue with some soul beats though. So thanks for tuning in. You know, it's back to my roots songs. That's the thing. It's like it's all back to my roots. Like the very first things I ever sampled were like 70s cinematic soul, northern soul. Cinematic orchestral soul. I love, there's something about lush instrumentation for me, like especially strings and violins and flutes and how it all combines, and the bass, of course, and the vocals, and it just comes into a way where it's just like super hopeful, sad, optimistic, beautiful, tragic, all rolled into one, kind of how life is, right? So here, I'm going to load up some, is this pretty much going to be soul beats and some King Kamazi songs. I gotta load them up right now, actually. And then whatever else happens after that will happen after that. And we have no idea. Ooh, yeah. Okay. So if you're an MC too, I know I'm talking over these beats a lot, but that is part of it. Please feel free to hit me up. I would love to work. And my favorite types of songs are like elevative type songs, positivity, you know. And I'd say King Kamazi's like kind of the epitome of that. He's like a super positive,

I don't remember this part of this beat at all. All right, let's play a couple more, and then we're going to get into the King Kumanzi songs. Check them out as well on all streaming platforms, King Kumanzi.

I met King Kamanzi at the very first hip hop chess club that ever happened. This was back in like, man, probably 2016, 2017. And right away, man, I was playing beats. Because at the hip hop chess club, it used to be just my beats. I would just play my beats all the time. And people would start like kicking ciphers and rhymes. And King Kamanzi came through and he just started rhyming. I was like, oh my God. And he kicked the illest freestyle. I still might even have that freestyle. He's snapping. And I remember the first beat ever rocked of mine, as far as that cipher, I remember the beat. It was literally, I had sampled like an Afu Raw vocal sample. And the beat was like a kind of a Asian style Kodo kind of a thing, right? Actually, kind of similar to this beat right here. And from there, we just like started rhyming a lot at the Hip Hop Chess Club. And then we started working together. We have a lot of songs together, honestly. And yeah, he's a super dope MC to me. Like, and I look up to him as an MC, as a human too. Like, he's super positive individual and always striving for better, you know what I mean? And in fact, I don't know why I did this, but I just typed in King Kamanzi on Google and the AI overview. I want to read this. It's pretty cool, actually. And then kind of maybe explain things a little bit more further, right? So for anybody who is not familiar with King Kamanzi, so we'll start here. At the beginning, King Kamanzi is a foundational Milwaukee hip-hop pioneer, educator, and international reggae and hip-hop artist. Background and career. Musical style combines hip-hop and reggae with uplifting messages of peace, love, and unity. Has recorded and toured with notable icons, including Afrika Bambaataa, Speech from Arrested Development, and Tilly Roots from Culture. Acts as a cultural force in Milwaukee, hosting interactive youth literacy and empowerment workshops that teach storytelling through hip-hop. In fact, just as a side note, over the summer, we did this program called All Elements Cypher at Peak Initiative, which is a really cool community center over on 24th and Cherry. Super dope spot. And we did an All Elements Cypher where we combined four elements of hip hop, right? So we had graffiti art, we had rhyming, which King Kamanzi instructed that, beats, which I did, and then breakdancing with respective teachers for each element. And it was a really cool, really cool program. In fact, they said that it was like their favorite program. So that's like an honor. Recent projects. Released the single and music video, Hail the King, featuring Rastafarian imagery along with his media work with Yardstyle Live. So I guess with that said, now we can play. I would like to play that song, All Hail the King. This is King Kamanzi. Oh, we should probably turn on the mic for that though. Where would that be? That would be computer. Yes, indeed. See if this goes. Huh.

0: Dude, that's fire. Snap it. I love that. It's like reggae style and hip hop style. All right, now we got Love Is Free.
1: It's a beginning.
2: 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You're the empress of the higher feet. Footstep cross, eyes remember.

0: free.
1: Ooh, love is free. That's the truth. That ain't the truth. That is the truth. And now we got Underdog by King Kamazi. Beat by Jay Billa.

Man, every song on there has been fire. I just love like the energy, you know. King Kamazi has such raw, powerful, positive, motivational energy, and he's a dope MC. That's like always a bonus, right? Like being a super raw MC. So yeah, those songs that I played in order were All Hail the King, Love is Free, and Underdog. And he will be presenting an award to Curtis Blow at the 4th annual Justice Ball, Justice Hip Hop Sneakers, All White Ball. Get ready to dance, rock fresh kicks, and vibe to hip hop. And this year comes, so it'll be in Chicago. It'll be, let's see, when is it? I should have been more prepared for this. It's okay. Saturday, October 7th from 5 to 9 p.m. This year's theme, Justice Hip Hop Sneakers. This is more than, also it's like an award ceremony, but it is more than an award ceremony. It's a full-blown experience honoring the connection between hip-hop, justice, activism, culture, and the people who have used their voices and their work to create change, featuring legendary hip-hop pioneer Curtis Blow. We are honored to feature legendary hip-hop pioneer Curtis Blow as part of this year's Justice Ball celebration. The evening will also be led by our supreme hostess, Dr. Africa Porter, as we recognize individuals whose commitment, leadership, and service continue to impact our communities. So go check that out. You can just type in 4th Justice Ball Chicago and their Eventbrite event will pop up. Yeah, definitely check that out. And a little bit more about King Kamazi. You know, King Kamazi was part of a hip-hop group called Cali Tribe, which was the first Milwaukee hip-hop group to have a music video featured on BET. You know, so it was formed in the late 80s as Def Cali, meaning fierce in Swahili, under the Fresh Wok Family Collective, best known for their prominent work and tracks like Getting Bigger and the cassette release put Milwaukee on the map in the early 90s. Yeah, so, and this was featuring Kamazi, the musical Messiah Lando Land, the Mike Snatcher Prince Ulami, and then the Pharaoh Twan Mack, rest in peace, Rhyme and Power. Yeah, so he's part of the history of Milwaukee hip-hop. I mean, like, the precursor to what's happening now, right? So, yeah, definitely one of my favorite MCs in Milwaukee, if not one of my at least top 10 in the world. And that's a cool thing about King Kamazi is he's traveled all over the world. In fact, he used to have this cool series where he would freestyle in different cities. Like, there's one in, like, Taiwan and, like, Japan and Italy and, like, Jamaica and Brazil and all these different places, so... Definitely a world-class, worldly MC, one of my faves. And it's an honor to have, to work with them and be friends and stuff. Actually, on Google here, I typed in, I don't know why I did this too, but I typed in what I said. I said King Kamazi, Super Good Beats, because I was trying to, I was trying to find a song that I produced. I couldn't find one on YouTube, but I put in King Kamazi, Super Ego Beats, and it says, King Kamazi and Super Ego Beats are two highly prominent figures in the local Milwaukee hip-hop scene who frequently collaborate and support one another in the community. King Kamazi, the artist. He is widely respected Milwaukee hip-hop legend. He handles everything from versatile lyrical performances to activist and humanitarian work within the city. Beyond local tracks, his career spans over two decades, including classic global underground funk hip-hop tracks alongside icons within the Universal Zulu Nation. He stays active performing live around the city and recently promoted his project Nation Rise, Nation Fall. And then Super Ego Beats. Based in Milwaukee, Super Ego Beats creates an array of unique hip-hop instrumentals, including everything from boom-bap to experimental reggaeton sample beats. Community presence. He hosts a weekly radio show on Riverwest Radio and regularly backs up local artists or DJs at community events around venues like Quarters and Haven Cafe. How does it know this? The two frequently cross paths in the 414 music ecosystem. Super Ego Beats has featured King Kamazi as a headlining artist for live events, and they routinely share the stage and advocate for the unified growth of Milwaukee's independent music culture. Fire. And I would say vice versa, too. Yeah, so that was a cool little foray into a legendary artist. And there's so many, you know? I mean, Milwaukee has such a rich history, and there's a lot of worlds that collide musically. Yeah, so thank you for listening.
and going on that journey with me. I didn't know a lot of that stuff, honestly. And now we continue with Super Ego Soul Funk Jazz Beats. And I'm hocked up on tea right now. It's awesome. I quit soda. I'm so thankful for that and honored and proud of myself because I haven't eaten like chips or candy or soda for quite some time, which is awesome. And now I'm eating healthy again. Like, oh, I love it. I had some fish this morning and mushrooms. Like, oh my goodness. No soda, no juice even, just water and tea. Honestly, I love tea. That's like my favorite thing in the world. I like tea and I like being free.

what's going on in the world of Super Ego? Oh, there's so much going on. And I promised myself I wouldn't give too much energy to this because I'm like literally in such a creative mode. I'm working on like projects. In fact, the other day, I think yesterday, the day before that, I recorded 6 songs. Yeah, in the span of like 2 hours too. It was awesome. And I'm just such in like a super creative mode. And I think that for me, it's like when it starts getting colder, even though it's kind of warm today, but when it starts getting colder, that's when I start activating and start actually feeling a lot more creative. So I've been making a lot of beats. I've been writing a lot of rhymes. Yesterday I was freestyling at a chess club. In fact, my friend Johnny Ireland, he runs this cool chess club at Pomeroy, which is a venue in Walker's Point, every Tuesday from 7 to 10 p.m. And it's a really good training grounds for all skill levels when it comes to chess. Like literally grandmasters will come through, and international grandmasters and beginners. I'm such a beginner. I played a game and it was a total draw, which is awesome. It's better than losing, but also losing is good too, because I think there's lessons in loss, and that's always a good thing too. But the cool thing about that chess club is the music is always amazing. Like every song that is being played, I have to Shazam it. Like literally yesterday I was like, what is this? I was just exclaiming like loud, like, what the heck song is this? Like, this is amazing. And then also, not just the music is amazing, but also sometimes a cipher will spark up, right? So there's a few chess players that also rap, myself included, although I guess I wouldn't really identify as a chess player. Definitely identify as a artist. But yeah, we'll kick freestyles sometimes, and we did last night, and sometimes it's like 7 people all rhyming in a booth over dope beats, and other people are around us playing chess. So yeah, every Tuesday from about 7 to 10 p.m. come through free, and good vibes all across the board. Definitely check it out. There's so many things going on all the time at events in Milwaukee. I just saw a post today that said there's 21 festivals this weekend in Milwaukee. I know, and one of which is called, what is it called? It's called Flannel Fest. I never heard of that. I guess it's over by the Cooperage. In fact, maybe I'll look that up a little bit. Look it up just a little bit. Open your eyes.

Yeah, and I might yodel a hee hoo. Those are the crazy fools. All right, yeah, so Flannel Fest 2026 takes place in Milwaukee on Saturday, October 10th, 2026, from 12 p.m. to 10 p.m. Wow, that's 10 hours. Location, Harborfront Grounds. What happened? Something happened. At Boone and Crockett in the Cooperage. Free and open to all ages. A portion of proceeds supports Courage House MKE initiatives and local sustainability efforts. Music and entertainment lineup, we got Langhorne Slim, Nashville Americana music, Buffalo Nichols, which is folk. Additional performers, Ellie Jackson and Friends, Mole Sullivan, Lessons, Cowboy Fancy, Gold Steps, King Kumanzi, Gravy Sauce, School of Rock, and a live broadcast kickoff by WMSC Saturday afternoon Boogie Bang. So, yeah. Oh, and looks like there's a Division BMX stunt team thing going on. So definitely check that out. I might go check that out. Usually I won't go to country stuff, but honestly, country is raw. And I just kind of stumbled across Joan Baez and Bob Dylan. I mean, I didn't know about it. I'm late to that party. However, that's the cool thing about music is there's always something to be discovered. And there's no way you can listen to everything, right? Like, I spent a lot of my time in the underground sector of music.

Oh, I wanted that to continue too. That's the only thing. Sometimes I make a lot of loops. There's a way of like bringing that back too, like a dope loop. This beat is fire. I sold this actually as an exclusive. Sometimes I regret those type of decisions. Like, now I gotta let that beat go forever. This beat is amazing. We gonna play it though, regardless.

okay, I just picked a random verse and we're gonna kick it to that beat because it's raw. Super, super random verse. I love rhyme, it's so fun, yo. Deadly dialogue, wonder if I'm a shining star. Spiral hall, out of control until my mind is gone. So sayonara, I climb the walls to light my aura. No sign of order, an hour fall, but I'm life's explorer. I fight the corner and choose to move to the middle. So toodaloo to the riddles, confusing you just a little. No smoke and mirrors, just cloaks and daggers that's overhead. My whole career was broken, shattered, the growing fear. And now it shadows that I'm going after, down to travel. I found a castle surrounded by crocodiles and vassals. My goal to end the lonely chapter.

palace magic, playing with energy fields as the world is wild with madness. But is it really? The inner city is feeling chilly. You silly billies are innocently just really frilly, frolicking, prancing around this town, dancing while the sounds are blasted in the crowns of sad pandas. I think that verse I'm talking about, just living in poverty and stuff like that, and also like the stigma surrounding not only poverty but living in

Okay, all righty. That beat is fire. That totally took me into a whole nother realm. That was awesome. This is one of the first soul beats I ever made. I was like, ooh, I could do this. It's probably like 2007 or something like that, maybe even earlier.

0: super dope.
1: This is right here. This is like, this is the person that did the guitar. Like, this is the first person I ever like made music with. Back in like when I first came to Milwaukee, 2004 or something like that. And we made this crew called the Guitar Guild. It was just him on the guitar and me on the beats. I was just learning how to use FL Studio at the time. And yeah, we kind of just caught our chops learning how to make beats on here. So terribly awesome.

All right, we're going to try to kick this rap to this. I don't know how it's going to work, but we got to try this. Yeah. Yeah. Bye-bye black sheep, or am I just a billy goat? I'm stuck in the mini fridge, best friend of vanilla coke. Fizzy flows with ninja scrolls and free yarn. You know, basically everything that I be on. Keep going, connect with people, accept my ego. Plus my higher self, it seems to be the recipe for everything I ever needed to evolve. No ceilings, feel the feelings, weak strong. The agreements that I had before, be gone. Worship my weakness, now I believe in me more. Yo, sometimes, though some days I'm Eeyore. Might need to be alone to recharge, but the reality is I need y'all. Pay no mind to the ramblings of a lunatic, I ain't no lie. The truth is that I'm so afraid that I stay inside, and the fear will never go away until I change the tides. The rain of fire in your twinkling eyes, anything is possible, I think you're divine. And this moment's just a wrinkle in time. If I'm overthinking it, then I'm sinking goodbye. See you in a bit. Try not to judge how I feel, that's so hard to do, but there's nothing that will keep me from finding you, even if it takes 1,000 years across the 7 seas, through all my doubts and 1,000,000 mirrors, reflecting you and me. Indeed, indeed. Shout out to John G, my dude. Hope you're well, my brother. What up, Mark? Storefront Music Hour, walking through the door. It's my favorite show, dude, I think, on here. One of my, besides mine, of course. Thank y'all. I love this place. I love being here, man, because this is such a third space for me. I can just be myself. I don't have to, like, worry about nothing. I can just kind of, like, just be creative, and it's awesome, beautiful, and everybody here is awesome. And I love y'all. Yeah. My mind's mad at me. Why? Cause I climb cavities, defy gravity, just to rise to this high fantasy. Try and fathom it, huh? I'm kinda bad at this. So I'm sitting in the forest with my dragon fist, writing statements on the walls that's created by my thoughts. Yo, I'm finna make them fall, and I can't wait for them all. Strength and flaws, I'ma elevate them all. Till I'm levitating rocks while I meditate with God. Still I hesitate and cough. Hold up, let me focus. The souls are foes, opposes. 7 lotus, better stay here until my genetics coded. Holy, holy, what the... Phonetic Odin, prophetic omen, atop the castle hills with skills I had until I was watching this acid film. Picking light paths, I thought it was daffodils on the battlefield. Now I'm just spinning the magic wheel. Lessons of the Universal Sutra, mind over matter, reflections of Medusa, shadows of the light take time to get used to, auroras in the night shine brighter than the lunar. Lessons of the Universal Sutra, mind over matter, reflections of Medusa, shadows of the light take time to get used to, auroras in the night shine brighter than the lunar. And speaking of the full moon though, however, my friend Alyssa does this really cool series called Full Moon Beach Yoga. And the last one of the season finale, will be Sunday, October 25th. Our season finale is here. And I'm reading their Instagram post right now. So it's not mine, our, yours, all of us, whatever. So our season finales are here, and our hearts are so full. Every full moon this season has built on the last, and we're endlessly grateful for each of you who chose to come out and spend your evening with us. So 5 p.m. Full Moon Beach Yoga, yoga meditation plus breath work with Tribal Yoga School. And it's really cool. I've been there a few times this year and last year, and it's beautiful. It's like, it's very community building, and it's like very healing, just healing, community connection, self-expression, and a challenging activity to do. So definitely check that out. I would go to, if you want to learn more about that, check out Tribal Yoga School on Instagram. And or Alyssa Bliss, super dope vibes. You know, the last one we did, or they did, they right before everything, they're like, okay, now all you got to do right now, go hug 8 people that you don't know. And I was just like, my soul jumped out of my body. I was like, okay, I got this, bet. Let's do this. And I hugged like 10 people actually, but it's a really cool vibe, and it's always a challenge, always really cool. You meet people, you vibe, and you learn about yourself too. So it's a really cool thing to do, and this is going to be the last one. So October 25th, Sunday, 5 p.m. At Water Beach, by the way, so go check that out, man.
I've talked a lot about cool things that are happening in Milwaukee, and I'm barely touching the iceberg, right? There's so much going on all the time, and for me, I get stuck on the internet sometimes or whatever, the computer, phone, stuff like that. Although lately I've been really good about that, and I'm not really being stuck on my phone, which is amazing. I'm like out in the world, this whole real life thing going on, and it's a vibe, right? And this right here, actually, this beat that's happening right here, this was co-produced by my first mentor with FL Studio. His name was Super Dragon. I haven't talked to him for like 20 years. I hope he's all right. I don't know where he is, but he's a super dope producer from the UK. Shout out Super Dragon, wherever you are, man. You like helped me realize the potential of myself, and yeah, man. And now I've definitely gotten to a level where like my every beat I make is insane, like it's beautiful, and I'm still growing as a producer, as an artist, everything. Speaking of which, we're gonna kick some rhymes now. I found a couple rhymes that I wrote, so I'm gonna kick those. So see, you got, yeah, outstanding. Hi, my name is Brandon, playing a game of tag with my shadows and a dragon. You can't imagine

been there, warriors in dimensions, connected through the aura. This is uncharted territory, we are the explorers. The ego distorts us, but I'm grateful for it anyway. Barrier to the outside world shields us every day. Areas unknown, I carry to the zone, so I can sit with a minute, and there we go. What was once a scary ghost is a fuzzy little monster that I kick it with sometimes, and now I'm a little calmer, calmer. Yo, align all seven chakras. Yo. La la. I don't know if I'm gonna be able to do this, but we're gonna try anyway. Yo, I gotta spit this. Wait, they tell you who I am, nah, they didn't. I'm the result of the ego and higher self's competition. Yeah, a lot of bridges have been burned through the honor system. I see nozzles, modules, bottles, but not a pot to end. Not yet, used to have weird beliefs about money and crippling self-doubt. Now I think everything is funny, especially when sunny. And yo, I'm feeding off the energy of anything, the melody, the peopling, the scheduling be militant. But spontaneous, more than a little bit, the adventures are super ego and ignore the... Alright, that beat is way too quick for that, so I'm gonna kick this acapella. I got to spit this. Wait, they tell you who I am? Nah, they didn't. I'm the result of the ego and higher self's competition. A lot of bridges have been burned through the honor system. I see nozzles, modules, bottles, but not a pot to... Not yet. Used to have weird beliefs about money and crippling self-doubt. Now I think everything is funny, especially when sunny. I'm feeding off the energy of anything, the melody, the people and the scheduling be militant. But spontaneous more than a little bit, the adventures of super ego and ignore the idiot. If there's even any, I'm self-absorbed, there's reasons plenty. I'm on a mission to never, not ever again need a penny. Throw it to the wishing well, yeah, we've been through hell. Now I'm sitting cross-legged in the middle of the citadel, but it had fell. Now it's rubble and debris, so I'm writing down ish that's been troubling me. Whew. I love rhyming. I was trying to almost reduce myself to just being a producer, but that's not sustainable because the truth of the matter is I'm an artist, man. I'm a human. I'm an artist, a human, a cyborg, and an alien, simultaneous. And I can't just, I can't hide part of myself. You know, I need to follow my heart at all times. And that could be a downfall, but it's also, I think it's my superpower. So I'm grateful for everything that I've learned in my life up to this point, you know, right now. Like, this is the best moment of my life right now. That's... Everything that's happening right now up until this point has been like just the journey and the path, and I think that's a cool thing, and I'm honored. Yes indeed. Oh, I have a verse for this. I gotta find it though. It's a little bit darker. Parker, my name is Peter Parker. I'm an artist and a human simultaneous, cyborg and an alien. What you saying is I'm training in the gymnasium. Nah. And I'm just saying stuff right now. Tight sound, yo, more light beacon across the sea like the lighthouse. Alright, I need one more beat. Oh yeah, oh wow. It's almost 5:55. Get ready to set an intention. Check it. And if you got any questions, you can hit me up at Super Ego Beats on Instagram, or just come find me in River West somewhere, you know? I love this area. I'm from the South Side personally. Actually, I'm not from the South Side, but when I first moved to Milwaukee, I moved to River West. That's a coinky dink. And a fun fact, that's a Final Fantasy. Here. All right, we're gonna make it more

Okay. And he's repping for me in there. Like, he's talking about Super Ego Beast all the time. And he's, like, literally gathering all the MCs up there. Like, he met an MC, and that person, I talked to that person, and he kicked a verse, and I recorded it, and I, like, put it to a beat. So I'm, like, literally kind of working with people that are in jail right now. It's, like, really cool, dude, to be able to do that, right? So, I don't know. It's just so cool. I think everybody has something to say, something important to say. I mean, not if it's, like, hateful or whatever, anything like that, but in regards to, like, I don't know, pain and struggle, I think beauty can really come out of that. So I think without further ado, I'm gonna play a song called Finding How To. This is the last song off my project, Christmas Movies in Zoom. So check it out. Produced by Orion.

sunshine. The paradigm is that I'm abandoned and left behind and left here stuck with nothing, replaced by the other guys. Assumptions of my own demise, my mind up, relief pain with 25 letters and sometimes why, what, who, when.

0: day, but I can't forget her. Maybe one day we can be friends, that'd be better. I had the letters, just haven't had a chance to send.
1: In a case I don't see ya, good afternoon, good evening, and good night. 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

0: Hello, everyone, and welcome to Quantum Arts. My name is, well, tonight it's Julesy.
1: It's Julesy, and I'm Marcy.
2: It's Marcy and Julesy, and I'm Ursy.
0: Yay, and we have Haley Gabriel. So it's all the E's today. Well, mine is invented, but that's okay. It works. But Kat is not feeling well, so Kat, we hope you feel better. Kat will eventually be here again and be Katsy.
1: Sending them all the healing vibes
2: over
1: the airwaves.
2: Drink all fluids, get all that sleep.
0: Yes.
1: Tis the season, right?
0: It really is.
2: Tis the season to get sick.
0: But yes, we'll talk about Haley in just a moment, but we want to do our regular thing and give shout outs about things that are coming up. I want to give a special shout out to people from Pagliacci for all the love that we got to put on stage a few weeks ago, and then we were gone last week. So I just wanted to say that again. I really do miss that show, and it is just an honor to have been able to do that. Otherwise, there is the Opera Impasta this coming Wednesday. 7:30, Kai at the Keys, yours truly singing. Haley just did that a couple weeks ago, and we'll ask about that while we talk about you. I know that, Marcy, you have some things to plug.
1: Yeah, thank you. So, gosh, what's happening here in my world?
2: What's happening in my world?
1: So, pretty excited that we have a Christmas Story opening at the Fireside Dinner Theater in just a couple of weeks. The rehearsals with the young performers actually started yesterday, so I've been with all of the YPs yesterday and today. So that means you've got a couple weeks left to see Come From Away, which is a really beautiful musical if you haven't seen it. So that's currently on stage at the Fireside, and then A Christmas Story will open on October 28th. Isn't that wild that A Christmas Story opens at the end of October? So that's just... to me, I think
2: Christmas is just taking over.
1: It is. There's already Christmas trees up in stores.
0: Yeah, we went into Home Depot the other day, and I was just like, I can't look at this yet. Like, let's just get to Halloween, and then after that,
2: yeah, we got all the Christmas like pet costumes out, and at the pet stores. It's ridiculous. I want to get some cute ghost outfits for
1: ghost
2: my kitty
1: outfits,
2: cat,
1: and then I want a turkey costume.
2: All I get is like some Christmas tree stuff.
1: Oh goodness!
0: What the flip?
1: And then of course, a couple other productions that I've been working on is. In Fond du Lac, Impact Theater, Hunchback of Notre Dame is opening, so that's been really a lot of fun. That's a really beautiful show. If you haven't seen the musical stage version of that, if you're just familiar with the Disney animation, it's really, really beautiful. So that is opening. And then, gosh, I started rehearsal for Golden Girls already. So the Golden Girls 10th annual holiday show.
0: Holy cow.
1: Yeah, that will open in December at La Cage Nightclub, where, of course, yours truly plays the comeback queen, matriarch, sassy lady behind the glasses and the purse, Sophia Petrillo. So, but we started rehearsals already with our choreographer, David Roman. So it's a big year. It's our 10-year anniversary. Tickets are already on sale, so go check that out. And selling quickly. It's the hottest holiday ticket in Milwaukee, y'all.
0: Mm-hmm. Now, is this David Roman like Raina Roman's brother?
1: It's Roman. Yay! Yeah, Raina's brother. So, so he's an amazing dancer and choreographer. He works on cruise ships and things like that. Nice. So he's really fierce and fabulous. And he's whipped us into shape the past couple of years. And and Golden Girls this year is being directed by Doug Clemens.
0: Yes.
1: So, definitely check that out. Pick your table. It's a dinner and show experience. So you come and you get to eat dinner at La Cage, and you get to see an all original show. It's written by local playwright Tony Torti. Every year it's a new show. So pretty exciting. But yes, we're all pretty excited to start the choreography, because David's choreography is pretty fierce and really fun.
0: Now, for anybody who would go to see the show, just know that there are a lot of stairs to get up to it. So
1: that's yes.
0: You would have to be carried if you cannot get up the stairs. I'm not even joking. Yeah, if you want to come see it, please have somebody carry you up the stairs. It's worth it.
1: Yeah.
0: I'm serious.
1: It is a steep staircase. That's correct. There is no elevator. It's an old historic building. Mm-hmm. So it does have a pretty steep flight of stairs.
0: Yes.
1: But
0: for those who are able to, it's not too bad.
1: Not too bad at all.
0: Yes.
1: So I think that's everything. I probably forgot something, but there's a lot of things in the hopper. But yeah, that's pretty exciting.
0: Nice. Awesome.
1: Oh, Adam's Family. That's what I wanted to say. Adam's Family. So can you hear my...
2: Yep.
1: Yes. There we go. Adam's Family opened this weekend at Bombshell Theater Company. It runs for two more weekends, so definitely check that out. And they do have shows on Wednesday nights. And there's a character named Wednesday. So to me, I think there's something pretty clever about going
0: Wednesday
1: on a Wednesday.
0: And Wednesday.
2: That's fun.
1: Wednesday and Wednesday. So definitely check that out. I know they're like 80% sold out already. So don't sleep on it. But it's really a fun show. It's my favorite set I've ever seen at Bombshell. So nice. I'm loving the set. It's so big snaps to Katie Meiling, who does the set. But nice. Definitely go check that out. That's there we go. Now I think I got most of them.
0: And then Marcy is a storybook of connections and things too, which is pretty cool. Let's see. Well, also shouting out the Bears and the Packers and the Brewers and all that good stuff going on. We've got some good spices in the sports thing.
2: Yeah.
1: Yes. Yeah, sports yes. ball is the really sporting. Hot right. Yeah. Sports ball is hot right now.
0: The sporting. I saw a lot of people with sports things on today.
2: Oh, okay.
0: In Bayview. Anyway.
1: The sports ball is
2: stuff that we all pay attention to.
0: Oh, now that gave me time to think of the other thing I should probably plug too. So All In Productions, which I'm the president of, which is a local theater company, is doing a Disney themed cabaret, but it's like the original shows on Disney. Like it's not Disney movies, it's specifically shows. So I'm gonna
2: Disney Channel?
0: Yes.
2: Oh.
0: So I'm going to attempt the Kim Possible
1: Ooh.
0: Intro song and the very, very short Lizzie McGuire song.
1: All right.
2: Nice.
0: Why not? But I don't think I can dress like either of them because I don't look anything like them. But that's okay. Anyway, so I will have to look up the details for that, but I will make sure to put that on Instagram as to the exact time and tickets and other things like that. So please check out Quantum Arts on Instagram for that information later this week. So now on to Haley. Haley and I have known each other for at least a year now.
3: I think so, yeah.
0: Yeah. So at least if I can remember correctly, maybe we actually met at a voice lab through Milwaukee Opera Theater before that, but I didn't know so.
3: We met when we were covering Rusalka, yeah.
0: Oh yes, so that was actually 2 years ago. Holy crap.
3: Yeah.
0: So I was technically covering the title role, and Haley was covering the witch in Rusalka, which is such an awesome role, for lack of other words, that I wanted to say, but I can't say on the air. And actually, she did have to step in
3: yep.
0: as the witch
1: opening wow. night,
0: because there was COVID going around, or COVID? Or
3: I
0: something
3: don't know.
0: Else, like a fever or something. I don't know.
3: Yeah, no, I got the call like about 4 hours beforehand that I might have to go on, and I was working at my coffee shop job. So I was like, hey, can you guys let me go early? And so I went on opening night with no, like we did a sits probe, but we didn't have
1: But you
3: like,
1: had no put in or anything
3: through.
1: Like
0: no,
1: that.
0: No, we just got to sit and watch. Yep.
1: Oh my goodness. Was that very stressful?
3: Yes.
1: But also really exhilarating at the end of it.
3: It
1: were
3: so
1: you?
3: Great.
0: And they were really sweet about like guiding you around
3: yes.
0: to different places. Like the three ladies were like, here, let's help people move over.
1: Do you all in opera call it shove with love in musical theater? That's what
3: that's
1: we say.
3: Right. I mean, that's
1: we say
3: not,
1: we're
3: going to
1: shove with love.
2: Shove with love.
1: Yeah.
3: That's exactly what happened.
1: Okay.
0: And Haley killed it. It was pretty cool.
1: Oh my gosh. That's
0: yeah,
1: amazing. How
0: floor.
1: Incredible.
0: No, but it was pretty awesome to see that. And then come to find out Haley has been with the church choir job for longer than I have. But then
3: not
0: I was
3: much
0: like,
3: longer.
0: Okay.
3: Just like a year. Like
0: sure.
3: literally a year.
0: Sure. But then I was like, oh my gosh, Haley, like we're back in the same room. And now we've been like sitting in the same room for a year straight together. And Haley's amazing. And she's a fantastic knitter as well.
3: Thank you.
0: But an absolutely awesome mezzo soprano.
1: Yeah. And that was her voice you heard at mm-hmm. the very beginning
2: yeah.
1: of our show.
0: Yeah. Yes.
1: Very, very beautiful. What yes. were you singing, Haley?
3: This is Ach Tanya Tanya from Yevgeny Onegin. It's by Tchaikovsky. And it is in Russian. And so basically this is the first aria of the whole opera. And it's the sister of Tanya saying, hey, why are you so sad? Stop being so sad. And then if you know anything about the opera, it's very sad.
1: Okay.
3: So we're in for a world of hurt if you go through the rest of the opera.
0: It's hard to watch.
3: It is.
1: Really?
3: It's
1: wow. I'm kind of intrigued now.
3: Yeah.
1: I've never seen or listened to to this
0: one. If I remember correctly, like one of the reasons I haven't touched it is one, it's in Russian and it scares the heck out of me. But two, the soprano role, like she's, if, please correct me if I'm thinking of a different opera.
3: I only learned the mezzo part.
0: I think, and somebody can absolutely smack me over the back of the head if they see me out in public and be like, no, you're wrong. That the soprano's character is in love with Eugene. And he does not love her back when she's younger, but then she grows up to be gorgeous and like he's just falling over her a little too late. And so she's like, I can't. I'm sorry. Like, I'm pretty sure, I don't remember if it's that she's married or something, but like she really wants to be in love with him, but like he just isn't giving her the time of day earlier on. But like it does not end with them being in love. Yep. But there's just, it's 2 to 3 hours worth of a lot of tension.
3: Yep.
1: Now, Haley, is this a role you've performed before?
3: No.
1: Okay. Is it a bucket list role? Is it a role you'd love to perform one day? Or is it just a very beautiful song that suits your beautiful mezzo-soprano voice?
3: I mean, I don't even know. I just want to perform and sing and do things. So.
1: Okay.
3: Okay. Sure.
1: Well, just putting it out there in the ether, if anyone is anyone listening that might be considering doing this show, we
3: also a Russian coach. I would love a Russian coach.
1: So yes.
2: I
0: think I might know people. They do not live in Wisconsin, but remind me.
3: Okay.
0: But shout out to Kirill, I think in Texas. So before being in Wisconsin, you were in Chicago, which is where you recorded this?
3: Yes, but I only did this about 2 months ago.
0: Okay.
3: My teacher's still in Chicago. I have mm-hmm. a lot of connections in Chicago, so I just drove down for an hour.
0: Nice.
3: And recorded for an hour and then drove back. Nice. Yay. Little afternoon.
0: Yes.
1: It's not a bad little trip from Milwaukee to Chicago if you time it correctly in terms of when you're leaving. Mm-hmm. It can be a nice hour and a half or a very stressful four and a half hours.
3: Oh, yeah.
1: So
3: absolutely. Yes.
1: Timing is everything.
0: Yes.
2: So what did you do a medley of a bunch of different songs, or did you just do this one song for this session? Or
3: so I did a total of 3 pieces, and 2 of them I'm very proud of, and 1 of them I re-recorded, and now I'm very proud of that one too. So I did this one, and then I did the Minsk Woman aria from Flight by Jonathan Dove. Those are the 2 I'm very, very proud of, and then I had Va from Werther. That's the one I re-recorded up here recently.
2: Okay.
3: Yeah.
1: And how did you originally get interested then in classical singing? I'm always so impressed with folks that are classically trained and the amount of, you know, real craft and vocal technique that goes into what you do as a musical theater singer. It's very different. But how did you get interested in that? And when did you get started? Like, what was kind of the inspiration
2: for? Take us on a journey.
1: Take us on your journey.
3: Mm-hmm. Picture it.
1: Yeah.
3: Nebraska.
1: Picture it. Sicily, 1921.
3: So I grew up in the middle of nowhere, Nebraska. My parents, they're not really musicians or anything like that. Like, they can both carry tunes in buckets, which is great. Mm-hmm. But they had no idea about anything. They were just like, you like to sing? Okay, go join the school choir. Okay, you like to play an instrument? Okay, go join band, whatever. And then one of the people that I went to school with, their parents also sang in the church choir that I went to. We all went to the same church, I guess, because it was a very small town. And they were like, you should join the church choir. So my parents made me do that. And then the director of the church choir was also, I sang in the church choir for like 6 months. And then she told me, I will give you free voice lessons.
1: Wow.
3: So I was in high school doing that. And then after Paula, I moved to Iowa to go to school and, have just kind of been kicking around. But Paula is the one who she was really supportive of anything that any student wanted to do, as long as it had a direction. So she mm-hmm. had a lot of musical theater students as well, but I've always been into classical. And the first time I realized I wanted to sing opera, I was coming back to Nebraska from Sioux City, Iowa. I went to undergrad in Iowa, and I took a pit stop in Omaha, and I went to Opera Omaha, and my first opera, I went by myself, I sat in the nosebleeds, it was in the middle of a 5-hour car trip, and I took the time out to go see Pagliacci at Opera Omaha.
1: Oh, wow!
3: And it was the cheapest seats I could find. I have issues with the production, not because of any of the singing, but I could hear the dancers counting on, off in the nosebleeds, and they were counting in English. So, of course, my little brain's like, this isn't in English, or the opera's supposed to be in Italian, so they should be counting in Italian. But I came away from that. I was like, that's what I'm going to do.
1: Wow. Oh, my goodness. And did you know this, Jules, coming into this, that this was the tie with Pagliacci that you just closed?
0: I think there was a very slight mention of this, but like not the full story. Mm-hmm. Yeah.
3: Yeah, it was full my first circle. Opera and everything. Yeah.
1: Wow.
0: Yeah, that's fun. But yeah, so we talked about Pagliacci at some point in the
1: Okay. Yeah. So definitely your choir teacher then, right? Am I remembering that right?
3: My church choir.
1: Your church choir director. Saw and heard something in you and really saw that you had a talent and a gift and really encouraged that. Oh, I love that. If everyone that we talk to on this show, I love hearing about someone in their life that really has shown an interest and fanned that that little flicker of a flame into a fire. So all I can do is continue to encourage our listeners out there is, you know, do that for others. Yeah. You know, this is every single person we talk to has someone or someones that they look back on their journey and say, if it wasn't for this person, I wouldn't be the person that I am now. Mm-hmm. So that's just so important. So what a great shout out to your church choir director. So
0: and speaking of which, now Haley's also doing voice lessons a lot too. I mean, like teaching voice lessons. That is like a good half of your
3: that's my full-time
0: jobs?
3: Gig yeah.
0: Yep.
1: And what brought you to Milwaukee then?
2: How'd you get over here?
3: My husband is a beer brewer, and the brewery that he used to work at in Chicago closed. Lagunitas in Chicago closed, and so he makes the money because I'm an artiste and I don't make money.
2: He's a
3: job.
2: Beer artiste.
3: He's a beer artiste.
1: Well, and it is Brew City, right?
0: Like,
3: so he's now at Molson Coors, whatever they're called. He works in the lab with them. He's working third shift, so he's not actually listening. He's asleep.
1: But he can listen.
3: He can listen later.
2: He can go on SoundCloud. And listen to it afterwards.
3: Yeah. Look at that. We plugged it and everything.
1: We did. Well, and there is a real art. Speaking of, you know, just artistry is what we talk about on this show, but there is a real art to making beer.
3: To beer.
1: Yes. And people, especially here in Milwaukee, take that pretty seriously.
2: They do.
0: If people make fun of beer, watch out.
2: You're in the wrong town, buddy.
4: You messed with the wrong beer drinkers.
3: We don't take kindly to your types around here.
4: You don't drink. No, I won't go there.
1: Yeah. How long have you been in Milwaukee then?
3: We moved September of 2024.
1: Okay.
3: So 2 years.
1: Wow. Fabulous. Okay. And that would make sense in terms of sort the connection.
3: Yep.
1: So.
0: Yeah. Well then, let's see. So then you also, like, Haley does not limit herself to just here. I know that recently you went down to Florida for audition. You audition sometimes other places too, just to see what you can get to. And it's actually really funny. In a cool way, not like a ha-ha funny. Where Haley had recently auditioned for had hosted a pay to sing, not through their company, but through another company that was using their space, that like, I was just like, I know exactly who they are. And like, we got to kind of talk and bond over that too, which was really cool. I don't know whether you want me to talk about who that was, but just like having a decent experience of like how the connections that you have, like that was through your voice teacher.
3: Yes.
0: Who performs with them semi-regularly.
3: Yeah. Pretty regularly.
0: Yeah. So, but it was just kind of a cool small world, like this place in Florida does this thing that like, I was just like, hey, actually, they're pretty cool people.
1: The arts community really is one of those, it's a small world, but I wouldn't want to mow it kind of thing, right? Exactly. It's a small, big world. Yeah. My grandparents used to say that.
2: Ursie's you wouldn't want to mow it?
1: Yeah, like it's my grandfather used to
0: That's
1: say.
0: That's a
1: like,
0: lot of grass.
1: It's a lot of grass. Like okay. When somebody would say like, oh, it's a small world, and then he would say, but you wouldn't want to mow it. So that's
0: That'd be hours.
1: It's a very Wisconsin thing probably to say. I don't know. But it's a small world, but you wouldn't want to mow it in the arts community.
0: Well, and then we were just talking about, so I can't remember how long you said that you'd been coaching, but Jana had been on the show when it was still Dewey as well. Jana, what is the last name now?
3: Vinston.
0: Yes, Vinston. Previously, Jana Ernst was on with Dewey and I like last year at some point. But you're doing coachings with her.
3: Yes.
0: So you're doing the lessons in Chicago, you're doing the coachings, and then do you, what else do you do? I mean, we kind of started talking about knitting. How long have you been doing that?
3: Probably 15 years. Okay. I started because I didn't want to study for a final when I was in undergrad. So
0: why not take up knitting? And
1: so it was just self-taught sort of?
3: Yeah.
1: You're like, I anything I can find to
3: YouTube
1: do.
3: YouTube University, baby.
1: That's right. Gosh, everything. Now, I have, so my sister, not sister, cousin Kelly Doherty, mm-hmm. right? She is quite a good knitter as well. And I believe she also crochets, but I know they're different. But she will do a lot of knitting when she's in a show, if she's off stage, mm-hmm. for something to keep mm-hmm. just her hand and mind busy, that also where you can be quiet, right? Like right. you're supposed to be, like in the dressing room or off stage. So when we did a show together, she taught me how to knit. And I knit a scarf that was actually pretty terrible. But it was really a lot of fun. So is this something that you also do off stage or anything like that?
3: Oh,
1: have you ever
3: yeah.
1: done that?
3: Choir,
1: okay.
3: Choir rehearsal.
1: Okay.
3: Yeah, choir rehearsals. When we were doing Rusalka, I was working on my sweater.
0: Yeah.
3: My favorite thing to knit is actually sweaters. I'm doing a test knit right now for somebody in Norway. I don't know. She's in a Scandinavian country, and she's working on releasing the pattern soon. So I do a little bit of that. That's the socks that I knit that I'm wearing now. Those were a test knit for a Milwaukee person.
0: Nice.
3: Erin McGinty, I believe. She lives in Bayview, I think.
0: Okay.
3: They designed a ton of stuff as well.
1: And folks
2: That's
1: can't so necessarily see you. But we can.
0: The sweater that
1: Haley is wearing is
2: looks like he spent like $200 on that sweater. Like,
1: it's absolutely gorgeous. Was
3: Thank
1: it 200 hours? I mean, those are small loops.
2: Stitches. Tight.
1: What's the word?
2: Like tight.
1: It's really tight.
3: Well, that's because it's old and slightly felted. So
1: it's beautiful.
3: Thank you. It's the Sheep Camp sweater by Jessica. Oh, I don't remember her name. But the Sheep Camp sweater is what it is. I really like her patterns and stuff like that. She's an she is from the Southwest, and she is I don't remember what tribe she's from, but she's Native American Indian, and she designs all these beautiful sweaters. And so I bought her a couple of her patterns, and they just fit so well, and it's just such an intuitive process.
1: It's stunning. It's beautiful.
3: Yes.
1: When you said that you knit that, I was like, wow, that's amazing. It's so beautiful. So it is good if you're a performer to find a trade, a hobby, is something that you can do at rehearsals while you are supposed to be sitting there quietly.
0: Mm-hmm. So a lot of us are very anxious on some account. Yeah.
1: So, but that's it's much better than staring down and looking at your screen, right?
0: Mm-hmm.
1: Like looking at your phone.
0: Mm-hmm.
1: I don't know. Maybe that's me because I'm
0: enough of that.
2: Put your phone down.
0: Job,
2: pick up some needles.
1: Pick up
2: and
1: some needles.
2: Start knitting.
1: Right. Right, and maybe I'm saying that because I'm an old, right? Like I'm the resident old of the group, so I'm like, but
0: you keep saying that.
1: I am, but I'm twice everyone's age here. I am, I'm old enough to be everyone's mother here. Let's just be real.
0: Whatever,
1: it's true.
0: Well, you'd have to be a very young mother for me, but that's thank you.
2: Yes,
0: just saying.
2: I love you as my mom.
1: Oh, thank
3: you.
0: Yeah,
3: teen mom.
0: Yes.
1: I don't think you know my age, Haley. Well,
3: that's okay. I don't think you know mine either.
1: Okay. Well, yeah, for people, again, if you check out the YouTube video that accompanies our segment today. But I told Haley she looks just totally stunning and gorgeous. You look like Reese Witherspoon.
2: You do. I can't like get Reese over Witherspoon. It.
1: So to me, you're like 23. So.
3: Okay.
2: So I'm going to kind of take over for just a second here because we're running a little low on time. And I usually have my weird question, but there was actually a real question that can kind of be weird that you kind of like told us. Ooh. A little bit about. So what kind of food makes a good one woman show?
0: Oh, yeah.
3: So I want to do a one woman show all about food. And I haven't decided if I want to do the Julia Child Bon Appetit opera.
0: Oh,
3: it's like
0: yes.
3: 20, 30 minutes.
0: Yes.
3: And like
2: uh-huh.
3: you have a stand mixer, a mixer and all that stuff on stage.
0: I've seen video of
3: but
0: that.
3: I was so also cool. thinking about doing a recital that would be in like three parts or maybe like a cabaret sort of thing where I would have it's like a three course meal. So like dinner or not even a three course meal, but like drinks to start, dinner in the middle and then dessert at the end. And I have three pieces picked out for this. So drinks, is this really old song called Thou Art Near Me Margarita. And like many artists, I am also a former bartender. So I would be making a margarita. There's another one, for the middle for dinner that would be, Little Lamb Who Made Thee, which is a very religious song, but I would be singing it to a rack of lamb. And then I would close out the whole thing with lime jello marshmallow cottage cheese surprise.
1: Oh, I love this idea. So
2: what?
1: We just need we need a venue and a producer is
2: no,
1: what
2: no,
1: we...
2: Stop, sure. Stop, stop, stop. What the heck was that last bit? Like lime jello margarita. We still got a minute. No. It's like, so is that an actual song that
3: yes.
2: exists?
3: Yes.
2: Tell me about this, please.
3: Well, it's this. So you know those old recipes
1: jello molds.
3: For... Yeah,
1: yeah.
3: Those old ambrosia salads and stuff
2: yeah.
3: like that.
1: From
3: it's
1: the 70s.
3: It's all about that.
2: But like,
3: it's
2: where
3: like
2: does
3: somebody
2: this song come from?
3: How's the
2: this...
3: internet. I don't know.
0: That's why I'm saying it's going to take longer than these 2 minutes.
3: It's been
1: okay,
3: right now.
1: We have to have Haley back and we're going to talk about yes. the 70s jello mold desserts.
0: This is going
1: to
0: be a whole half hour. Yes.
3: They're disgusting and my mom loves them.
1: Oh my gosh. Well, and then you've got to have the lamb, the lamb butter with your lamb recipe.
2: With your jello?
1: Yeah. No, they've got the lamb mold that's in the for the butter that you
2: my
1: do at Easter.
2: My grandma used to make a jello that had carrots and pineapple in it.
3: I would call that marshmallow surprise.
1: Yeah.
2: Yeah, 100%.
1: God love the
2: 70s. Like not gonna lie.
1: No.
2: Like it was shredded carrots, so it was like a weird texture thing.
1: Well, wasn't
2: it,
1: there
2: it
1: cat food
2: well.
1: In A Christmas Story in that jello mold?
0: Oh,
1: oh boy. If anyone was hungry, we've probably either really killed your appetite
2: or
1: you're hungry for more.
0: Well, Haley, I'm going to make sure that if you have things coming up, we'll post them on Instagram, on our stories. But thank you, everybody, for listening tonight. Haley, thank you for being our
3: thank
0: guest
3: you.
0: Tonight. Thank you again for listening to WXRWLP Milwaukee 104.1. We will see you again next week. Have a wonderful, safe Sunday. And I'm sure we'll see everyone again soon. Bye-bye.
1: Bye, all. Have some jello.
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1: What would I try if I was safe always? How I feel right now is okay. Do something every day that scares me, cause these feelings are temporary. Face the pain, feel the love, we're so closed off. Now I wanna build some stuff. It takes a village or maybe a

You are listening to The Subtle Forces. I am your host, Anja, not Anja. A well-seasoned poet that I know, named Charlie Rossiter,

On 12/13/2020, I noted this down. What are you sensing that isn't there, Anja?

0: Good one. That goes on the page of quotes and one-liners to be kept and reread occasionally for pleasure. Send me more words of wisdom anytime.
1: While I didn't even remember saying that, after reading it, I just had to ask Charlie.
2: What are you sensing that isn't there?
3: Well, I thought that was such a great line. I was so happy and surprised because I liked it and thought it was an intriguing statement. So far, what I've come up with is, first, I was thinking, it's kind of silly. If it's not there, how can you sense it? But then, of course, sticking with it, I was thinking, it's actually the earliest stages of creativity. So you were so wise. Because what it is you, it doesn't exist. But you get the idea that it could exist. Like you're going to write a poem and you see something and there's nothing. You think, well, geez, there might be a poem in that. See, at that point, the poem doesn't exist. Admittedly, the stimulus exists, but the poem does not exist. And so you're kind of sensing something. I think you are sensing something that is not there. So that's where I put it, at the earliest stages, early stage of creativity. Sensing something that isn't there. You know, the sculpture, you know, the old thing they say, you know, you got the block of marble, but you really have to whittle away everything. Doesn't exist till he starts working at it. And then there's all that wonderful talk that the creativity people do about how you interact with the product. So while you're whittling away, your ideas start to form and possibly change and evolve until finally the whole thing's whatever it is. So that's what I think it is right now. What do you suppose you were thinking of when you said it?
2: I guess, like, I always think of, like, supernatural things. So I was probably thinking of either the supernatural or anxiety. I feel like anxiety is always a state of perceiving threats that aren't there.
3: Well, that's good.
2: Yeah, I mean, I like your take because it's more of a inspiring goodness. I think sometimes my brain can kind of go down the dark corridor too easily. And so I like hearing something that came out of my head and hearing the virtuous interpretation from you.
3: Mine's kind of pragmatic. I mean, I'm not very supernatural. I didn't think about ghosts or I mean, like I said, you talk about the sculpture or you're going to write a poem or a song or something. You get the idea. Maybe there's something there.
2: Yes.
3: It isn't there. And you're thinking maybe it is.
2: I don't know where I heard this, but I have always heard the idea that some sculptors would like take the block of marble or whatever it is and ask it, what do you want to be? And that conversation is a conversation with something that isn't there, right? It's a conversation with imagination, like putting a personality on an inanimate object is sensing what isn't there in order to create what isn't there yet.
3: I love it. Yeah. So that was really good. I'm glad we did, you know, we're doing this because it's one of those ideas I'm just going to live with because it just works. And I can see so many instances of it when I'm trying to write poems, of course, or when I look back at poems I have written and go, oh yeah, that's how that worked. I was doing this and doing that. And I noticed that. And then I started writing and oh, lo and behold, we ended up with a poem.

0: What? Where are good places to go to sense what isn't there, Charlie?
1: It would be a cop out to say everywhere. So, it's somewhere where you can pay attention, right? I think we're talking mindfulness here. I think so. Some place where you can that helps you get mindful.
0: Where do you go to get mindful?
1: Where do I go? Oh, there's a couple of nice places around here, around our house here in Bennington, Vermont. Up on Bennington College campus, there's this lovely area they call the end of the world. And you're looking out over these mountains and valleys. And they've got some Adirondack chairs sitting out there for the students who want to go out there and chill, you know. And that's a pretty nice spot. I'm also a place I like to go. The Appalachian Trail comes right close to town. And so it's a good place to go, and you can park the car and just walk in some. And there's a little river that comes through. It's not very big. It's more like a vigorous stream. But it's enough to have gurgling over the rocks and boulders. I like those places. I find they're both real good.
0: So what are some of the other things that you've written in your notebook?
1: The poet Sam Hamill, who passed away a couple years ago, said that poetry says much more than words can say. And I think that kind of gets into that ephemeral realm of, you know, what can you nail down? What actually exists? What can we concretely recognize that exists? Somehow, even though poetry is words, like artwork, it still says things that go beyond, I guess, what is typically words. Deep connotation. You know, it's not just what they denote, but it's what they suggest to us. What meanings do we put on it as listeners or readers or viewers or something like that?
0: Yeah.
1: I'll find you another quote.
0: Yeah.
1: This is something about creativity that I just love. I'm not sure if it's super relevant, but I was going through. And this is from Marlon Brando. Just because they say action doesn't mean you have to do anything. Whoa. I mean, it's true. Yeah, I can just picture his face when I read that. I think, yeah. It also suggests the other part of what we're talking about with art and responses to it, how much we put into it. Because he could be sitting there doing nothing. And the audience is seeing all, based on the context and everything else, seeing all this emotion and all this whatever, inner turmoil, whatever the character is supposed to be doing. And I just love the statement anyway.
0: Mm-hmm. Yeah. Yeah, sometimes just, again, I'm thinking of mood, but sometimes just feeling what you're feeling without trying to put frosting on it.
1: Yeah.
0: Goes a long way.
1: Wow. I got this off the wall at the Renwick Gallery in Washington, D.C. It must have been in a men's room. All art-loving people love nature first.
0: Wow.
1: Anonymous public scribbler. It's great fun going back to the notebook. It's a pain going back and bringing it out and typing it up, but it's great to have it.
0: That is great. You're making me want to start one of just quotes I like.
1: And you never know. And I have, every once in a while, I say something I like to when I put it in there.
0: What have you been like thinking about lately as an artist, as a poet?
1: Well, it's that vague, kind of undefinable thing. I'm always trying to figure out how to write better poems. And I don't have a very specific definition of better. I don't have a certain kind of poem that I want to write. I want to write poems that are substantial enough, but too many poems ramble on for me, even though they're good, might be good. But they just ramble around too much in modern poetry. But I also want to be able to write some of those longer poems as well. You write this poem, it describes a nice scene. You're pleased with the way it describes it, but who gives a damn? You know, so what? So it was a nice scene. Okay, yeah. Is there any beyond that purpose or meaning to putting this little description of this nice scene out into the world. I might have become a little better at that over the years, at noticing, to be sure to have an answer to the so what question. You know, something about it, about what's the point?
0: Yeah. I know I didn't prepare you for this, but do you have a poem you would like to share?
1: I have a few poems memorized, and so I like to open a reading with a poem that's memorized, because I can look right at the audience and not have to look down at all. Assuming I've only forgotten the words maybe once in 100 times, that's pretty good. This might be the second. This is when my Three Guys from Albany group was traveling around the country, going to the various Albanys. And on our Midwest tour, this poem was written between Albany, Illinois and Albany, Indiana. Sunrise over the Rock River and all over America, people wake to face the day as if nothing were happening. While all around them, mountains are pushed up and weather down, rivers flex and flow, new life is born. At a truck stop on I-74 outside of Kickapoo, someone is pumping fuel into a diesel engine that spent the weekend in Colorado. Someone's heart got broken last night in Mississippi. And before the day is over, someone in Cincinnati will fall in love. Someone's had enough and leaving home in Topeka. Someone in Tacoma's got the blues. It's a carnival out there, a casino. Which way the cards will fall is anybody's call. One thing's for sure, we're all in this together. At least I'm in. How about you? Come on, ante up and deal.

0: Albany's did you go to on your Albany tour?
1: Well, we went out numerous times. We did them as we could. And we've done, I think there's, we've got three to go. I think we may have done 15 out of 18. There are some that just, they're kind of isolated and would be expensive to do. The Midwest we drove and knocked off Ohio, Wisconsin, Illinois, and Indiana in a nice little circuit. but now there's one in California. It's in the Bay Area. There's nothing around it. I mean, there's other stuff, but, and it's California, so you wouldn't just drive out there. And there's one, Louisiana, but it's not close. It's farther west than New Orleans. I think it's Lafayette that's over there, sort of in the Bayou country. It'd be interesting. But in terms of what's around there, you got New Orleans, and then it's a long way east to Tallahassee. And Albany, Georgia's in that part of Georgia, sort of, but it's a pretty good, big distance. So we haven't been to Albany, Georgia, Louisiana, or California. And there's one stuck out there in the middle somewhere, like Missouri. We haven't been there either. So.
0: What an interesting assignment to give yourself.
1: That really worked. I mean, it got us to places, interesting places. And we would get enough gigs to pay our expenses, you know, by living as cheap poets, and people would put us up. I mean, in Albany, Oregon, we did a reading for the Historical Society for Albany, Oregon. And it was just such a hoot, because there was, if you have one local person who gets interested. So this woman who worked part-time, I think, at the Historical Society thought it was a very cool idea. So we went out there. First we arrive, and they had a tourist trolley that goes around town. So we had a ride around town on the tourist trolley with the mayor. Then they dropped us off at the radio station for somebody's talk show. Then that night there was a benefit with some local good folk music group for the at the place as a benefit for them, for the Historical Society. And the person who put us up was a nice affluent member of the board, and their attic was set up for the grandkids. So, you know, there was like six beds up there for the three of us. And it was just really cool. Those things happen. We've also gone places where nobody cared and like two people showed up to hear us read. But
0: that rounds it out.
1: Yeah. Well, in Illinois, before we went down to this kiosk in the park, see, the thing is, this was before email. I'm writing these people letters and calling them up. And so the woman I was dealing with was at the town hall. So we went by to say hi when we got to town before we went down to the kiosk. And when we got there, there was a sign on the door that said, "We're down in the park." And it totally moved us. We thought that was so sweet. So they closed up the office, went down to the park. And this woman who had brought her water bill to pay went down the park with us to give it to him, because town hall was closed for the big park poetry reading.
0: But the woman with the water bill stayed for the poetry?
1: She did. Yeah. Anyway, so it led to nice things like that. Well, in Albany, Minnesota, no one remembered the town ever having a poetry reading. We read at the library there. We had about 30 people. That means if we were in New York City, we could have filled Yankee Stadium with that same proportion of the local population, you know. We got to town, we called the radio station, and the guy said, "Sure, come on over." So we just walked in, and he interrupted the farm report, talked to us for about 15 minutes, and told everybody we'd be at the library that evening. I thought that was just extremely, extremely cool.
0: That is.
1: So the adventures of poetry, you know, why should the musicians have all the fun?
0: Listeners, what is the name of your poetry podcast again?
1: Poetry Spoken Here.
0: That's right.
1: And poetry, you can get it anywhere you get your podcasts. And our entire archive is at SoundCloud, like 160 half-hour episodes of me talking to poets who read poetry.
0: Cool.
1: And they're from the not terribly well known to the really well known.
0: Mm-hmm. And yours truly.
1: Yeah. That's right. You're on there.
0: Yeah.

0: What am I sensing that isn't there? I keep thinking that I just finished eating a banana. I can smell the residual sweet flavor and even feel the beginning of a train car moving down my internal plumbing system. But I haven't had a banana in over a week. But for some reason, the immediate after effects of banana are coming up in my senses.
1: What am I sensing that isn't there? That's an interesting question, because I feel there are a lot of things that I sense that actually are there, even though maybe they couldn't be seen. That's why I like the idea of the subtle forces so much. But the thing that I sense that isn't there I think is when I imagine other people are thinking things that they're not thinking. Mm-hmm. That's something that sometimes I think I'm sensing, and it genuinely is not there. So, like, for example, I'll think my boyfriend is thinking something or other, and he really isn't. He's thinking about his own thing, or he's thinking about tomorrow at work. He's not thinking at all about the things that I'm imagining.
0: This spot is not a mosquito bite, hive, fungus, eczema, or anything like that. The skin there doesn't even look dry. It just itches.
2: I'm sensing all the people I know who died, and my cat that died. I sense them all the time. And there's too many of them.
3: How do you sense them?
2: I just remember who they were, and I also think of things that they say and did, said and did. And I imagine that I should have, in some cases, should have talked to them more or been more present.
3: What would Kat say?
2: I think you just get on top of you or me and start purring loudly and digging his claws into your knee until, you know, it really kind of hurt, but you didn't want to disturb him.
0: Before falling asleep, I often try to remember the exact layout of the insides of houses that no longer exist to me. In my mind, I walk through the living room of an ex-boyfriend's house, trying to remember everything that was in that room, where and why it was there. Now, when sitting on the western couch, on which side did Ginger the dog prefer to sit? Can I even remember it 14 years later? So what? As Charlie Rossiter would say. When a ghost haunts my house, it is the same deal. They're not trying to see what is there now in my era, but rather where they remember stashing their broken parasol. Yeah. My house ghost keeps a broken parasol. That parasol did not run cheap. And even though parasols are long out of fashion, this ghost has kept it, knowing that fashion changes often. And if parasols do come back, maybe it could be easily fixed.
4: The wind chime! It's in the wrong place. It's there, but it isn't.
3: You're sensing where you want it to be.
4: I'm sensing where I want the wind chime to be located and you should listen to it.
0: Let's listen to the wind chime. I'm running over to the silent wind chime that doesn't
5: answer your question.
0: My question is, what are you sensing that isn't there?
4: Oh, there used to be a house there for chickens, and the woodchuck lived in it, and now there's only one wall left. It's not there anymore.
0: Laurie, I have a question for you. What are you sensing that isn't there?
5: What am I sensing but it isn't there? I hear music, but it isn't there.
0: What kind of music? What's the music?
5: Harp. And the music that sounds like birds, and I hear a distant guitar.

0: sensing what isn't there often takes the form of goal setting. If you remember episode 8 of The Subtle Forces, Renting Utopia, in which I spoke with Robert, who spent much of his childhood homeless.
1: As a person, you don't start out like, you know what I should do is break into people's houses and steal the things. But you get there by like getting really hungry or like having no guidance or no resources. And
0: you will be pleased to know that he has started a podcast called Have Goals, in which he speaks to people and asks them what their goals are. And it just so happens that in episode 2 of the Have Goals podcast, I am to be the featured guest. If you want to hear that, follow the link in our show notes. That's our show. Thank you to Charlie Rossiter. You can find his wonderful poetry podcast, Poetry Spoken Here, wherever you get your podcasts. And we've included a link to it in our show notes. And thank you to Heidi for answering my question, sitting on your suddenly plusher couch. Thank you to Blaine for driving and managing to remember his dear deceased cat at the same time. Thank you to Mom for your aggravation with the wind chime. Thank you to Lori for still managing to hear imaginary music even over the loud chiming of the wind chime. And thank you to my brother Anton for creating all of the real music that you did indeed sense with your real ears. If you enjoyed this show, I sincerely encourage you to leave a review of it somewhere on the internet, because it helps our show to reach new ears, my dears. Remember to use both your logic and your feelers!
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16: Welcome to The Handbasket, Gender and Sexuality in the Trump Era. I'm Mariah Shug, faculty in psychology and gender, women's, and sexuality studies at Widener University. My co-host is Professor Tushabe Tushabe of Widener's Human Sexuality Studies program. Each episode, we invite experts to discuss a current political issue through the lens of gender and sexuality. You can listen on WPPM 106.5 in Philadelphia, River West Radio, 104.1 in Milwaukee, the Pacifica Network, or Spotify and Apple Podcasts. On today's episode, we're talking about the roles gender, sexuality, and race might play in the midterm elections. Our guests today are Professors Jamil Scott Cummings and Carla Barcaro. Jamil is an assistant professor of government at Georgetown University, specializing in race, ethnicity, and gender in politics. Carla is the director of the Sarah T. Hughes Center for Politics and an assistant professor of political science and international relations at Goucher College. She specializes in gender, women, and international relations. Welcome, everyone.
1: Thank you.
0: Thank you for having
2: us. Thank you. Thanks for having us.
16: I want to start out just by broadly asking, what do the two of you think about how gender and sexuality might play a role in the midterm elections? Carla, do you want to take it first?
0: Sure. You know, I think it's very clear that
8: gender issues are going to be central to this midterm election. We've already seen significant amount of ads being pushed forward, particularly by the Republican Party, that are really targeting, I think, voters on issues related to trans rights, particularly within women's sports. And we're seeing, you know, Democrats, I think, to some extent, back away from their former positions on trans issues and LGBTQIA rights, which is, I think, really concerning for a lot of people. I do think this is going to play out significantly, particularly given some of the Supreme Court rulings we've seen on trans issues over the summer. I think it is one of those issues that really does polarize the American public. And, you know, I always hope that we will humanize these issues rather than seeing them as, you know, linchpins to show the platforms of each party, but remember that there are human beings and their lives and their livelihoods at stake when we talk about these issues and when we put them at the forefront of political discourse. And I haven't seen much yet to indicate or demonstrate that there will be sort of strong positions in support for trans rights in particular, but broader LGBTQIA rights either. So that is a worrying, I think, trend that I'm seeing so far.
16: Jamil, what are your thoughts?
9: To add to the excellent points that Carla made, I think that we also need to think about how gender plays out in these conversations around viability, in that after the 2024 election, at least for the Democratic Party, there was a question of, can a woman be successful at the top of the ticket? And I think that in this midterm election, we're seeing a lot more men run and there'd be questions around viability in that regard. Can a woman be successful? But to the point of gender more generally, I think there's a conversation to be had about masculinity and these conversations around what does it mean or how we think about gender identity. To add to the point that Carla made about LGBTQIA identity, particularly trans rights, but specifically around men and what it means to be a man in this political climate, there's a lot of conversation around masculinity, even this conversation around war and the change of the name of the Department of Defense to the Department of War, right? That there's a real big conversation around masculinity happening there, what it means to be a man and to exhibit these ideas of manliness that are being played out in American politics right now.
11: Isn't it also in the discourse, especially spearheaded by the Vice President, J.D. Vance, that women need to go back home and take care of the man and the children, and the men need to be in public to do the work? So like reversing, you know, gender roles, women are no longer needed in the public. But I think that it controls white women in the middle class as a way of eliminating women of color and their children. And so there is no win-win here, because women, you know, white women's sexuality and abilities to work are also controlled. But I think that is the question of race again, that, you know, if people internalize racism and then they vote for the woman to be home so that, you know, women of color no longer have access to political rights, they are also voting against themselves, you know, inadvertently. I see that as a huge issue. And I think what is tied to that is, and I'm jumping ahead of myself here, is candidates who are Muslims and candidates who are, you know, in quotes, ethnic. I think there is a huge campaign that I see on social media against people who are marginalized and who are identified in those ways. But all the system is all interconnected. So it's not like I'm voting for me as a white woman and I'm voting against the other. It's like I'm voting against all of us in one ticket.
16: I definitely want to address religion, as you've raised here, Tshabe. But for the moment, maybe let's step back and think a little bit about masculinity. I agree, these concepts about masculinity are really pervading American politics right now. Would one of you like to sort of talk us through what you think is happening here? Like, why are we seeing this, I guess I would say, strong desire to assert traditional masculinity in American politics right now?
9: I think that goes back to some of the points that Xiaobe brought up around some of the ideas that the vice president is espousing around declining birth rate, right? And so part of this conversation goes along with these ideas around what has to happen for there to be more children, right? Instead of there being a conversation around shifting our policies around childcare and creating more sustainable policy options for childcare, there's this conversation around roles, gender roles, right? And what is a woman's role? What is a man's role? Going back to these ideas around masculinity, because we can't have this sense of very strong and hyper masculinity without the also kind of conjoining idea of like this very hyper idea of femininity. And to Shabe's point, it's a white femininity being emphasized when we think about who has traditionally had access to being able to stay at home, right? The ability to stay at home has not been an option for everyone, right? And in particular, women of color, poor women in particular, they haven't been able to stay home. It was, you have to work to also support your household, right? And so with that said, these ideas around, and it is very big in popular culture, right? These ideas of being a trad wife, that's also going along with what the young boys are calling like identity, what is it? Identity maxing or something maxing, right? Where they're trying to, it's like masculinity maxing, right? How can you be the most masculine form of yourself?
16: So trying to amp up the male identity, is that what you're saying, Jamil, and that there's status associated with that?
9: Yes, right. And so we see this with these conversations around who is a Chad or an alpha male, right? These conversations around who is the ideal man, right? These are conversations that have permeated mass media, podcasts, and they're becoming really pervasive in what we think about politics, right? That, you know, this idea of us having a Department of War, right? This idea of our military has to look a certain way, which is excluding, you know, trans folks and even excluding folks of color and women who look a particular way, right? There are these new requirements around what you have to look like to be part of the military. All of this is a part of the conversation of maximizing masculinity, but also maximizing this idea of what counts as femininity and these ideas around increasing the birth rate. I think that there's a really important conversation to be had around how the conservative rights movement has been really intentional over the last, not just couple years, over a span of years in the strategy of, you know, taking over state houses, you know, attacking Supreme Court decisions, that we are now at a place where there are conversations are being had around like Roe v. Wade, we thought was like a pillar in Supreme Court decisions, is no longer the case anymore. And all of these things are happening at the same time that we're seeing these conversations around why aren't more women having children at a time when we don't have access to reproductive health benefits in a way that takes away some of your options. And in particular, I think this more recent case with the woman who was a surrogate mother for a family in California, I think that case is going to the Supreme Court. So that is becoming a test case, test litigants for a conversation around who has access to surrogacy and what that means.
16: It's a lot of fascinating stuff there. I'm sure you want to weigh in, Carla.
8: Yeah, I agree with everything that's been said. And I think, you know, there's also like a broader, I think, movement that really speaks to the connection between fascism and hypermasculinity, right? There are historical connections when countries begin and administrations begin to move from a more democratic system to more authoritarian and fascist systems. And what we see associated with this sort of new fascism or neo-fascism is this historical connection to hyper-masculinity, to militarization, to creating this us versus them mentality, which we're seeing play out around the political discourse, particularly progressives versus more traditionalists around gender, but also I think around a variety of different issues. And I think you're right to speak to this sort of change in the department naming of things. There, you know, I know Hegseth, who has pushed for greater fitness and sort of the appearance of masculinity as well, vis-a-vis the American military. I think it speaks to our militarization abroad as well, with starting wars in Iran and other places that really we're trying to figure out what the actual strategic purpose for these kinds of conflicts have been. So I think gender really speaks not only to the dynamics of voting in the midterms, but to a broader evolution in American politics, a frightening one, where we're moving right and we're following a very fascist playbook, where we're trying to speak to these very traditional values around binary gender roles, around militarization, around this idea of who counts as an American versus who doesn't. And we're seeing this sort of evolve as a messaging platform for the right. And so part of what my concern is it seems as though it's a party platform when there are certain buzzwords that are used to create support or, you know, approval for particular political party positions. But at the same time, there's a broader trend that I'm very concerned about in the United States, where we're sort of juxtaposing progressive politics against this push towards more right-wing politics in this country. And I think that is, we're seeing that play out in a lot of ways, both domestic policy, but also foreign policy today.
9: Yeah, I think Carla made some amazing points here, particularly as it relates to this juxtaposition in our two-party system that has really become one party is good and the other party is just bad. There's no sense of redeeming qualities in either party. And you hear it in the rhetoric that both parties are using, these conversations around, you know, particularly as we get into the midterms, there's going to be even more conversation around this party is just bad. This party is not for your good. And there's an attempt here to get voters activated on this idea of you should be mad. This other party is bad, and shifting what we know to be American political values.
16: I remember at one point, Carla, we discussed how discrimination against transgender people also linked to the emergence of fascism. Do you want to just touch on that briefly?
8: Sure. I mean, historically, this has always been the case when countries have moved right. We see attacks on trans individuals. We've seen attacks historically on members of the LGBTQI groups. And increasingly, even when there have been protections in place, the rolling back of those protections, as we're seeing through these Supreme Court decisions, I think, and in the military, right? We're sort of reinstating bans on trans personnel in the military. I have, you know, people I know who've had to leave the U.S. military ranks who have had careers as a result of this sort of movement to remove these individuals from service. I think the connection between a movement right by both parties, I'm not saying that, you know, I think one is certainly more right than the other, but the Democratic Party as well has moved right. And if we look at the last election, I didn't see much difference on their border policy. I didn't see much difference on their foreign policy. And I say that, you know, concerned that we also tend, progressive political pundits in particular, tend to, you know, put a lot of hope for progressive politics in the Democratic Party. I'm concerned if we put too much hope in one party to sort of, you know, reassert American political values. And so certainly I think, you know, getting back to your original question, there's a lot of concern about how political systems, when they move right, the traditionally marginalized voices that get targeted as a means of reasserting these very traditional values, right, I think is really concerning. And frankly, what I've seen over the discourse from the last few months is even the, you know, the Democratic Party moving away from even discussing or defending, you know, trans rights, and certainly in LGBTQIA, making that a central position for their platform. And that shows you what happens, right? When one party moves right, the other party tends to move right as well. And so the concern is, you know, where is the room to really create a central space to talk about human rights, right? You know, there was a time where human rights in America was not necessarily as partisan as we're seeing today. And it really concerns me when these issues become optics for the political parties themselves to re-entrench polarization And we really lose sight of the lives that are at risk, the freedom of movement, the freedom to be employed, to have families, to move even across borders. We know there are going to be challenges for trans people who have certain kinds of IDs where perhaps their gender identity of birth doesn't match their current gender identification. So, you know, there are real implications, I think, for this move right. And I think what concerns me typically is in this discourse through the midterms, there's this need to try to really speak to a base. And I think when we do that, we miss the sort of point, which is what is the right thing to do on these issues across political lines, across ideological lines? And are you actually speaking to all Americans when you leave out these major concerns, these major infringements on people's freedom of movement and freedom to be fully active in the political process? So that really concerns me going forward.
9: And can I just say on Carla's point that as we think about, if we think about the idea that what happens to the least of us impacts the majority of us, these attacks on trans rights and names on IDs, et cetera, these conversations, they matter for trans folks and they matter for, as we think about the marginalized, they also are going to have real implications for married women, as an example, folks who have two names or have changed their names. And so this push to focus on how can we marginalize one group really, really causes not just pain to that one marginalized group, it harms more than just that group. And so as we think about thinking about the Combahee Collective as an example, right, as they said, like, if you help Black women, if you save the marginalized of us, we save us all, right? Like, by thinking about what the implications are for trans folks, we can then see the broader implications for larger groups, because those laws aren't just gonna say it impacts you, your group, right? It is going to have a larger implication for multiple groups. And so I think what gets lost is that in this trying to target or attack one group, there are larger impacts for married women, for folks who have to change their name for any variety of reasons, you know, change your address, right? All of these things have implications beyond trans folks. Importantly, impacting trans folks, but having implications beyond trans folks.
8: Can I jump in and just say one thing? Because I agree with everything you've said. I think you're absolutely right. And I tend to look at these kinds of issues as almost not about the issues that they're speaking about. This is about social and political control, right? That's what this is. I'm not even convinced half the time that these political leaders actually believe any of the things that they say. These are mechanisms to allow for broader social control, to control movement, to control daily life, to control who you work for, who you love, how you move through the world, right? And so, not to get too academic on this, but we've seen this written about over and over from the post-structural literature, this idea of creating a site where the state has more control over your body and over how you govern your bodily autonomy. This is really what we're seeing happen through these movements to control gender identity, but also who has a right to play into the leadership roles that we are talking about here. And so I think you're absolutely right. The intersectional reality is fundamental here, to quote Kimberly Crenshaw's concept, but to really think about, it's just a matter of time, right? We've seen immigrant groups targeted. We've seen trans immigrant groups targeted. We've seen Black women targeted. We've seen women of all shades also targeted. So this is the time where we really have to understand that there's no sort of maneuvering or navigating away from these targets. This is a mechanism that right-wing leadership and political parties use as a mechanism of social and political control. And so recognizing that that is the goal, is to create fear, is to break up solidarity and unity movements, is to try to deter people from voting. All of these tactics are mechanisms of neo-fascism and social control. And so I think when we call it what it is and we're able to see those tactics for what they are, I think it becomes much easier to find solidarity in those allyships across these different identity groups.
16: If you are just tuning in, you are listening to The Handbasket, Gender and Sexuality in the Trump Era on WPPM 106.5 in Philadelphia, River West Radio in Milwaukee, and the Pacifica Network. On today's episode, we're talking about the roles gender, sexuality, and race might play in the midterm elections. Our guests today are Professors Jamil Scott Cummings and Carla Barcaro. I guess I just want to underscore and maybe clarify a point that I think you're both making, which is, yeah, these are systems of control, but they're also systems of hierarchy. So not everyone is equally impacted by these restrictions. And if they continue on the current path, we end with a class of people who have collections of rights that are inaccessible then to many, if not most, of the population.
9: Yeah, that's exactly right. And it becomes really easy to target one group and to say, this is why we don't need this thing. But we then go on to see that law be applied to more than that group, and then more than that group, and then more than that group as we move forward.
16: Yeah. Tushabe, did you want to jump in?
11: I agree with everything that has been discussed here. And it reminded me of a conversation I saw on Substack, and I can't remember all the details of it, but the subject was, I think, the 76ers, and they're building a stadium.
16: Yeah, they're building a stadium in Philadelphia.
11: So the image of it, you know, they have an image and the people and the trees and the landscaping and all of that. So there were men first, and the women were not there. And then people complained. And so they changed it and they added some women. But what caught my attention, and actually what saddened me, was this person on Substack was asking, well, they just changed a little bit. They just added women. Was that something? Or people are just looking for something to complain about? And I was like, in this day and age, and other people actually were responding, it's like, really, women are back into a subject of discussion? Like, we actually don't even see that they are not present. And their absence doesn't catch our attention. What does that say? And I think when we translate that in terms and voting, I think what we see in the discourse are narratives of making people forget about themselves. And so think about, you know, like partisan politics and policies, you know, vote alongside your party and don't think about what your party is going to give you or take away from you. Yeah.
16: I'd like to sort of raise a peripheral issue here that I've been thinking about as I've been hearing these mentions of birth rates and traditional masculinity, a desire to force women back into home life. There's very recently the Lindsay Clancy case. So for anybody who hasn't been following it, this is a woman who was recently tried for killing her three young children. She admits to having killed them, but her legal defense is that she did so in a postpartum psychosis and that she was experiencing also bipolar disorder, that she tried to get help, that she didn't get it, and that this is a tragedy that affected her whole family and that she was not in her right mind and therefore could not be convicted for murdering the children. And as it played out, there was one holdout on the jury who actually admitted that he had reasonable doubt, but still refused to acquit her. And 9 women who voted to acquit, and we ended with a mistrial. And now I'm seeing this being leveraged by the right wing. It seems to be that the argument is, if a woman can't be trusted to remain sane enough to not kill her children, then women don't belong in positions of power. And if all of these women were willing to believe her argument, then women must be irrational and emotional. And therefore, maybe women shouldn't even be allowed to vote. Which brings us to this larger case I've been hearing with really unsettling frequency coming from, I guess, the online right, which, you know, does that represent everybody on the right? I think certainly no, but certainly there's a vocal group online of people making the case that we should repeal the 19th Amendment and therefore women's right to vote. Thoughts?
9: So it's pretty scary that that's the conversation that's happening. I've luckily been on the other side of the internet where people have been like using this to talk about how we need more policies for postpartum care. But, you know, I think that, you know, cases like this, they really do sensationalize views and they give people space to create the argument that they want. And unfortunately, this idea that women shouldn't vote after not taking into account the traumatic experience, right, is the direction that folks are going. I think that there has always been an undercurrent of this type of women should not be voting underlying the far right. And so if it's a narrative that fits a set of evidence that they are collecting around, like, why we should go back, why we should repeal rights, but that goes back to this larger conversation around taking away even just this idea of birthright citizenship. We are having conversations around what does it mean to be a citizen, conversations that we thought were settled a long time ago. And the fact that we're getting to a point where people are questioning women's right to vote is quite concerning at a moment where we are dealing with some very serious questions that in policy, in our institutions, that we would want, or we should want, a representative set of voices to weigh in on what our institutions are doing. And yeah, it is not a happy thought.
8: No, this case is just tragic. I haven't been following it that closely, but I find the whole conversation really difficult to listen to. I've followed a little bit of the trial and just the tragedy of these three children losing their lives while their mother, who's a nurse practitioner, someone who was a healthcare provider and has had a career, right, in providing care to other people. And at the moment where I think she needed support, she didn't find the adequate amount of it. And so I like to focus on the conversations where we're really starting to think about what postpartum care for women ought to be. I think it's also an indictment of our healthcare system, which, as someone who was not born here, born in a place where there's universal healthcare, is atrocious compared to the other liberal democracies in the world. The fact that we still have some of the highest maternal mortality rate, particularly for women of color in this country, compared to every other liberal democracy, is an indictment on our healthcare system more than anything else. And I think there's clearly a sexist and racist component to this that we have to be acknowledging. But on the broader takeaways, I'm always amazed when women in particular are targeted because of their roles as mothers. It sort of goes against these traditional ideas of women as reproductive people who make children. And when we violate that, we tend to have these conversations where the entire decision around freedoms and liberties of women starts to be litigated in the public. And I think it really worries me when we know that over 85% of violent crime is committed by men, and yet we don't have these conversations about limiting men's freedoms and ability to move through the world, to vote, to be in leadership capacities. And frankly, they are the majority of those who kill their own family members, you know, wives and girlfriends, children. And we never go down the route typically of limiting their rights as citizens in this country. And so to me, the fact that the conversation moves in that direction at all, I think shows you how sexist our society is and how problematic the conversations can be around a very complicated and tragic issue. I think part of what I've tried to take away is it's an opportunity to try to stop this from happening in the future, to provide better support for women postpartum. It's atrocious, the support we give to women after they give birth in this country. And this woman's going to have to live with this tragedy for the rest of her life which I don't know how you survive something like this. So for me, I choose to sort of hope that this begins a conversation about supporting women more in the postpartum period, and hopefully doesn't gain popularity as a jumping off point for trying to limit women's freedom and political participation.
16: I want to point out another double standard, because you've illustrated for us, Carla, that we see men committing atrocious crimes like this. I mean, we could look at mass shootings, and we know that shooters are much more likely to be men, and yet we never say, clearly, these people are not rational enough to have votes. But I find myself

0: a conversation about male violence could be a reason to raise questions about men not voting because of their violence. That can't happen because that's how patriarchy is designed. And the masculinity that we were talking about earlier requires that a man is that masculine, and that masculinity is in control. Control at home, social control, public control, everywhere control. And so I think that it's not easy to make the connection between male violence and their right to vote. But it's very easy to make a connection between female, whatever shortcomings that they might have, and their right to vote. Because under patriarchy, they are designed not to have any rights unless they are sanctioned by the man. So I think what needs to be done is to go back, and I'm glad that we are talking about sexism here, like really the definition and the goal of feminism, as you know, feminist scholars and activists, like bell hooks said, we may want to have equal rights with men, meaning we need to have access to a good education and have access to this and that. But really, the whole point is sexism and sexistic exploitation. And if we can see how sexism is entrenched in our lives, in all of us, women, men, young, old, if we could really have a conversation about sexism, maybe then we could find a way of holding men accountable and be like, okay, your violence should not allow you to have a right to vote because you have violated that right. The right to vote is about generating life. And if you are ending life, then you don't have a right there, right? Yeah, but yes. So which is what I think, you know, the question earlier of, you know, gender and race, how that is going to play in the midterms. I also think that we go back to the presidential elections last time when there was this in the discourse in the media, you know, saying that a woman should not vote for a candidate for president unless the husband has approved.
1: If you're just joining us, you are listening to The Handbasket, Gender and Sexuality in the Trump Era. You can hear us streaming at wppm.phillycom.org and riverwestradio.com. I'm Mariah Shug with my co-host Tushabe Tushabe. On today's episode, we're talking about the roles gender, sexuality, and race might play in the midterm elections. Our guests today are Professors Jamil Scott Cummings and Carla Barcaro. I'm going to have us shift gears just a little bit now. When you hear predictions about how things are going to play out in the midterms, when you hear polls about how people in the U.S. are feeling about the current state of the country, it seems to be largely about economics, or at least that economics is the primary issue for most potentially voting Americans right now. So how might the current state of people's finances intersect with gender and race in this upcoming midterm election?
2: That's a really good question. And I think that where we start is thinking about who has lost jobs and who's lost access to the things that we think about as staples, right, in your life, right? That milk is expensive, butter is expensive, bread is expensive, right? And so we're also dealing in a time where a number of government workers who have lost jobs, and a good number of those folks were Black women. So there is a real conversation to be had about how this effort to shift and change government has largely not resulted in more efficiency, but just loss, right? Loss in expertise, loss in for these folks who are living in this area where they have to figure out what's next. And we can't underscore how expensive it is just for everything. All of these things being interconnected as we think about this push to deport folks, this push around like who is supposed to be in the country, right? There's no

0: secret, right, that many other folks who were workers, some of these folks who were deported, are folks who helped greatly with our produce, helped greatly with farming, and we've lost expertise and we are suffering in our grocery stores, right? I think we keep adding to the list of things you just can't eat on top of things just becoming more and more expensive. And so, you know, that we can't ignore how our policies around the border, our policies around like what government is supposed to be from the president has shaped this current moment, and all of these have had negative impacts on the economy.
1: Yeah, I think this is top of the concern for most American voters going into the midterms, right? The Republican Party used to be the party of fiscal conservatism, right? Of balance, trying to balance budgets. We couldn't be more far removed from the reality of what this Republican Party has brought, I think, to the American public. You know, record high gas prices because of the war in Iran and attacks on the Strait of Hormuz, but also in civilian locations across Iran. We have conflicts around the world. Venezuela, we're kidnapping sitting political leaders, trying to take over their oil reserves. All right. So this is imperialism, right? Open, overt American imperialism. And this is not going to stave off higher prices for gas and oil in this country. We have problems with costs of food. This is also relating to the Ukraine-Russia war, which the United States has not taken a decisive position on, particularly in supporting Ukraine, which is one of the biggest exporters of grain and food around the world. So I really believe that Americans in particular, this is where they're feeling the implications day to day of what a maintenance of the status quo will bring, which is higher costs, greater job insecurity, which we're seeing with the tariffs that we're leveraging against our allies and friends. It's American consumers that are going to be paying the costs of this even after this administration's tenure is over. And so I think Americans are becoming more aware that there are political costs to voting in individuals who don't have expertise in these issues. And certainly this administration has shown its lack of expertise on economic questions, but also in terms of international affairs and what that effect is having domestically for Americans across the board. I think also we've seen economists talk more and more about the new working class in the United States. We tend to think that these are, you know, white males who used to work in manufacturing, but that really isn't the demographic that is at the working class level, right? Working class people tend to work in jobs that are in retail, that tend to, and they overwhelmingly tend to be people of color and women, right? And so the people that are really experiencing, I think, the most volatility in the system in the working class are the people that are most in need of protections when it comes to job security, healthcare, you know, having some kind of pension system and childcare, right? The working class in America today is not the same group of people that it was in the 50s. And I really think we have to start appealing to those folks with more convincing campaigns that really seek to give them a helping hand. I think this is why the campaigns of people like Mamdani, the social democratic lean within the Democratic Party, has had such overwhelming support. I'm not sure if it's sustainable, but my hope is that we're going to start to see much more focus on the kinds of social changes, structural social changes, that the United States really needs to get behind to be even on par with some of the other liberal democracies in the world. I tell my students this in my IPE class, my International Political Economy class. It makes no sense to someone as a foreigner like me to come into the richest country in the world and us talk about how we don't have enough money to feed every American, to provide free healthcare to every American, to provide free daycare and preschool to every American child. It makes no sense, right? We spend trillions of dollars every year on needless wars that serve to destroy our role in the world. It makes no sense to me the kinds of decisions that we're making. This is about values, right? And so if we want to be the kind of people that actually care about each other, care about Americans and residents in this country living the way they ought to be living, then we have to make different kinds of decisions in these political election periods. And we have to demand structural change. And I think without that, this idea of just, you know, giving $5,000 checks to people, I just don't think that this is the kind of long-term solution that we really require in this country. And we are totally capable, absolutely capable of feeding everyone and providing a reasonable standard of living in this country. There is no barrier to that other than the kinds of political decisions that have been made.
0: And I think this adds to the conversation around the American public. They can, as a whole, we are in some ways pretty reactionary. And what I mean reactionary is that in a number of ways, people don't recognize we are very much, we got to walk in your shoes society. That people are not willing to see the reality or willing to see the implications that some of these policies can have until it hits you right in the pocket, right? And so now we're seeing people talk about what types of policies that that they might have called being very socialist a couple of months ago. Those are the same policies that they're calling for because we're just in a really hard economic time. They're speaking of who's working class, who's middle class. People just don't have a good sense of what those words mean until it hits them in a pocket. And so, you know, pocketbook voting really does just have such a strong reverberation in American politics because people, they're not really seeing the implications until it hits them in the pockets. They're not willing to desire change until they feel it.
2: I mean, certainly democratic socialists have been around for a long time, but we are seeing better representation recently in U.S. politics. If you are just tuning in, you are listening to The Handbasket, Gender and Sexuality in the Trump Era on WPPM 106.5 in Philadelphia, River West Radio in Milwaukee, and the Pacifica Network. On today's episode, we're talking about the roles gender, sexuality, and race might play in the midterm elections. Our guests today are Professors Jamil Scott Cummings and Carla Barcaro. How might the democratic socialist identity as we see it here in the U.S. and as we see these candidates and Mondami, who's actually been elected, how are the democratic socialists that we are observing today in U.S. politics being described in terms of gender, religion, race? Do we have some intersection with these concepts?
1: You know, I think I'll weigh in. I think there are a lot of diverse voices coming out of this democratic socialist platform within the Democratic Party. We've had these voices before, right, in the Working People's Party and sort of separate parties outside of the Democratic Party before, but they really haven't really gained the kind of momentum I think that we're starting to see in the United States today. And I think largely this has been a response to the kind of right-wing turn that we've seen over the last 10 years, which I think says something about what Jamil was talking about, this reactionary politics to some extent. You know, we tend to see the polls shifting, polar centers of the parties shifting when there are these real attacks on things that we consider sacrosanct in American life, right? Whether it's freedom of speech or whether it's ICE going house to house, those kinds of things seem for many Americans jarring, right? And so we see this sort of shift left. I think we have a very diverse set of candidates, I think, that are representing social democratic values. So, you know, traditionally we sort of associated that with people like Bernie Sanders, but now we're seeing people like Mamdani and others really identify with this kind of pull within the Democratic Party. And we've seen a lot of women associated with democratic socialism, women that are also anti-militaristic and really looking at the problems with American foreign policy and the kinds of conflicts that we're largely on the wrong side of history on today. And so I think there is an identity, a much more diverse set of folks that are identifying with social Democrats today, which I think is a reasonable thing to see. I think it's not necessarily about religion or ethnicity, but I think it is a more inclusive movement. I think it's one that is really valuing participation and access and inclusiveness for a diverse set of voices. And I think, you know, that's something that America's always struggled with. And so I think finding that voice within an existing party, whether that's a limitation or something that might turn the tide towards a more social democratic platform, I think remains to be seen. We'll have to see how the midterms really play out. But we've seen some signs that this may be something that Americans are finally ready for. I think the Cold War didn't have a positive impact on this. I think Americans, because of the Cold War, we saw ourselves as very in opposition to any form of socialist ideology or progressive policies around socialism. But we've always had socialism in America, right? We have public libraries and public votes. So much of what we do is a socialist kind of platform. And so it's not really new for the United States, but I think seeing it at the center of how the left defines itself, I think is new. And seeing what that means in terms of a shift in policy platforms, i.e., I was looking at Mom Donnie's platform the other day, trying to create an opportunity to have free daycare for children of a certain age, preschool, right? To try to really focus on increasing the minimum wage, trying to create a more equitable system of governance in the United States, I think is a viable thing. And I think it's also coming from the sentiment where we've seen these issues really be espoused by progressive politics, but not really ever come to fruition. And so I think Americans are tired of not seeing much structural change that really makes their lives better. And I think that kind of sentiment is really, I think, coming to the surface right now. You know, the identity of these folks has been an attack item for a lot of the right-wing politicians. I think that's a sad reality, but it also shows their stripes to some extent, right? That, you know, there's this sense that there's only certain kinds of people that are allowed or permitted to be leaders in the United States and in political circles. And I think we've got to push back on that a little bit and make sure that we understand that all, you know, views have a role to play, I think, in political discourse, particularly in this very polarized environment we find ourselves in for the midterms and for the next election cycle.
0: You know, and I think it's really interesting as Democratic Socialists, they had some really key and interesting wins in primaries, right? And it speaks to people being really upset with the status quo, right? And I think that the conversation will be, you know, how does this translate to general election voters, right? And as we think about some of these general election voters, I think some people will respond to the label, right? And this idea of, you know, socialism being bad. But I think it's really interesting in this moment. New York is looming very large in how people are thinking about these candidates and these labels, because just like Carla said, some of these things that that are socialist in nature, right? Public libraries, daycare, right? These are all things that people can get behind. But if you just say like, oh, this candidate is a socialist, that sounds very scary. But the outcomes, right, that people are seeing, that's not so scary. They're seeing change in New York City that people are really excited about. And that's the type of propaganda that people can get behind. People being really excited about these changes. And I think that makes this moment very different in people seeing some of these policies in action.
2: Hey, I love that. We're starting to run a little short on time, so I'm going to ask just one more question for everybody. I've heard frustration with Republicans, with Democrats. We've talked a bit about how Democratic Socialists are maybe answering that to a certain extent, but in fact, they're not on the ballot in most cases across the U.S. Many people won't have the opportunity to vote for a Democratic Socialist. So how do you speak to U.S. voters who are feeling disenfranchised, who are feeling like their vote doesn't really matter? Does it matter? Should they get out there? Do you vote for what you view as the lesser of two evils? Or is one party really more likely to help you than the other? I would love to hear what you have to say.
0: Yeah, so I think this becomes a really complicated conversation that in some ways becomes intersectional, right? And what I mean by that is that, you know, there's just some groups in the United States that like the idea of not voting gets really complicated. And some of these groups don't feel like they have an option not to vote, right? Because there are the ways that the negative impact of not voting hits them looks different across the hierarchy of folks that we've talked about. And so, you know, there are going to be folks who have this, like, what does it matter, right? And it may not feel like it matters today or has an immediate impact in this moment, but we feel it later on, right? And what do I mean by we feel it later on? Well, those policies that are able to get passed in a Republican majority look quite different than if we have a Democratic majority in the House, right? If we have some more Democrats in the Senate, right? You know, as we think about what power offices hold, I feel like sometimes people think about, like, what is the impact now? Going back to, like, the reactionary politics that can sometimes be American politics that people want to see, what is the impact that my vote has in this moment? We often don't see what the impact is in that moment. It's literally later on, right? So, like, you know, these conversations around what would it look like if Hillary won, right? We're having that 3 to 4 years later, right? As opposed to on election night. And it's all because, right, these have long-term implications. And there are just some groups who cannot deal with the long-term implications of not showing up on election day.
1: Yeah, I think it's such a difficult question. I think every person has to sort of search their soul and decide, you know, how they feel, you know, about being a participant in the election process. You know, I got my citizenship right before the last election, and it was my first vote in the United States. And I have to say, it was a really tough vote for me. I was not really happy about what the political, you know, landscape looked like in terms of the choices that were being presented. And, you know, I think many people are going to have to see what their options are. Are their needs being represented by the political, you know, candidates and the landscape that we have provided them? And I think it's a very important conversation that we have to keep having until the next national election, because I do see in the U.S. a lot of moving in a direction to try to capture independent voters. And I feel like these strategies, to some extent, compromise sort of the moral center that I think political parties need to start thinking more about. What is the right thing to do? And what are the kinds of issues that really matter to Americans? What kinds of decisions, governance structures, will make a difference in people's lives, right? Forget about the strategies that are involved in trying to, you know, capture a certain, you know, element of the voting public. I really believe we have to sort of recenter human beings, morality, you know, what our values ought to be as Americans in this country moving forward. And, you know, I always try to take lessons from the leaders of social movements in the United States and elsewhere. You know, it's a couple steps forward and 10 steps back. And that's part of the struggle, is to not wallow in fatalism, right? To continue to work, especially in these moments that we feel sort of hopeless at times about the potential for positive change. And so I think trying to have platforms like this where we have opportunities to discuss these issues and share insights and find solidarity amongst different views, I think those are the kinds of avenues that allow people to feel some semblance of hope and to feel like they have agency in the political process, right? And to not sort of wallow in the fatalism, because it can be overwhelming at times, right? And so, you know, these are opportunities that we all have to engage with each other, to find community, and to really try to support each other in this struggle to find a better future for us all.
2: Thank you. Tushabe, did you have brief thoughts?
3: Well, I just wanted to say I agree with everything, you know, but I wanted to say that in my experience, where I have seen people say my vote doesn't count, is especially when people don't know who and what they are standing for. And I think that the political parties do a good job with their candidates, you know, like running commercials and things, and, you know, ads and everything, you know, on TV, like on radio and things like that. But not everybody's on TV to really follow. And on TV, you are distracted by so many things. And I think that money could be also put into civic education, print literature, have the faces, you know, pictures of every candidate and, you know, the detail of what they stand for, and send it to every address in your constituents, and then people learn and know how many candidates are standing and what, and that could be like a party platform that does that for everybody, that, you know, and then people can choose candidates, and then after that they know, I voted this, I didn't vote for this person, but this is the person because I remember their platform, what the issues that they were actually, you know, fighting for. But there is no education. Like, you find somebody like, are you going to vote? It's like, there is voting.
2: So more outreach.
3: Yeah.
2: Thank you for that, Tshabe. I would like to thank our guests, Professors Jamil Scott Cummings and Carla Barcaro from Georgetown University and Goucher College. Thank you for being here. Thank you to my co-host, Tshabe Tshabe.
1: Thank you for having me.
2: Thank you.
3: Thank
2: you for listening to The Handbasket, Gender and Sexuality in the Trump Era. I'm Mariah Shug, and my co-host is Tshabe Tshabe. 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
1: Hello, thanks for tuning in to Mel's Musical Memories on River West Radio. In early September, on a little rainy day, not too bad, about 90 degrees, yuck. Anyway, so I'm going to start with a song by Les Paul and Mary Ford that was on the charts the day I was born in 1953, called Vaya con Dios. I was going to play it on my birthday, but I couldn't find it, so here you go. I don't know why it's not playing, so I'm going to play a different song, so hold on.

Well, hey folks, how you doing? So, CD player did not like my Les Paul and Mary Ford CD, so apologize for that. I don't know. So, we just heard the Carnival Strippers. It's pouring down rain outside on my scooter. I can see it through the window, so that's the kind of day it is for me. Nah, it's all good. So, Carnival Strippers, caught, with the late, great Mike Hoffman, Loey Nelson in that band, great band. I believe that song was in a film, Speed, I believe it was. Before that, we heard Willie Porter with the song called Rita. And then before that, The Pedals from a 45. The song is called Energy Panel. And then we started out with two Jonathan Burke songs. Born, Got Breath, and started to set out with Fancy Hobo. So he's great. Go see him. He's going to be at Lineman's coming up the 12th of September, I believe it is, at Lineman's. Probably be a fun show. Okay, well, let's attempt to play another song here, folks. I'm going to play something by the Exposed Foreheads.

I'll carry the torch for you. Great album. I love that album. Butch Vig and Doug Erickson, Pre-Garbage, produced by Butch Vig and those guys at Smart Studios in Madison. Gotta love it. Firetown, Carry the Torch from the In the Heart of the Heart Country LP, 1986. Then before that, we heard Free Dirt from their Spaghetti and Mothballs record, which I just realized I taped in the wrong song for that on Spinatron. What was it? Oh, You and Me Against the Grain. Well. And then before that, we heard Bill Campion, Long and Desperate Day, which I apparently taped in for this song, too. Hey, well, boy, it's not my day today. Okay, that's what I get doing a radio show sober. Yeah, brother. And then before that, we heard Mark Decco, song called India. And then we started that set out with Exposed Foreheads, People Are Stupid, from a 7-inch single. So, I'm going to play some Paul Seabar right now, just because, you know, why not? Hopefully my CD player will work this time. Here we go.

0: Here's some Les Paul and Mary Ford for you. The other CD player likes it. So that was E-I-E-I-O. Two songs. Before that, Paul Sebar and the Milwaukeeans. Now the Firetown. Free Dirt.
1: So thanks for listening, folks. I am going to talk over Mel's ending of his show. Unfortunately, Mel passed away on the weekend, and he won't be forgotten. And he's made a big difference in River West, and we'll all remember him

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0: 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Bonsoir, welcome to Rive Gauche, your weekly rendezvous with French and Francophone culture brought to you by the Alliance Française de Milwaukee. I'm Anne, and tonight I have the pleasure of having Claude back on our as a guest. Bonsoir, Claude.
1: Bonsoir, Anne. Bonsoir, everyone. So welcome back, Anne.
0: Thank you.
1: I believe you were in France and Spain for a couple of weeks.
0: Yeah, so I got to experience. I think I did almost the entire Tour de France, or at least the western part. We traveled quite a bit, and it was great.
1: Cool. Well, welcome back. So, on this ordinarily beautiful day of October, I picked some because basically I'm going to dedicate the whole program to groups from Quebec or individual singers from Quebec, but more like moderns. So people were starting to be really famous in the year 2000 and above, right? We're going to start with a group, I'm sure many of you know them, Les Cowboys Fringants, which means, classy, means different things, but...
0: Classy cowboys.
1: Cowboys is cowboys. Yeah. it's a very famous group. I think I kind of discovered them way back when... They are very, very big into the independence of Quebec as a province. And therefore, a lot of their songs... So they do folk, rock, country, you name it. They're from Montreal. And they're obviously very popular in Quebec, but not just in Quebec. I mean, they have had some good success in France and everything too. So, Les Cowboys Fringants, Les Étoiles Filantes, les Shooting Stars, which, by the way, the month of October, by us in Milwaukee, Shooting Stars almost guarantee every night when it's not cloudy, right?

0: days it was beyond.
1: And that was Les Étoiles Filantes by Les Cowboys Fringants. Great, great song.
2: Mm-hmm. Great group.
1: Yeah.
2: They are very much recognized for their contribution to the Francophone culture and Quebec, the culture from Quebec. The next person, Daniel Bélanger, is very, very famous in Quebec and France. I think even though he was 40 when the year 2000 came about, but that's when he started to really hit successes with several of his songs. I mean, I like him. I do have a CD here somewhere. Right, his song is called Rêver Mieux, I Dream Better. Daniel Bélanger.

0: And that was Danielle Bélanger with Rêver Mieux. And again, we're here with Claude, and we're playing songs from Quebec.
1: Yeah, the next person, Ariane Moffat. She's like a superstar now. And she was only 21 in the year 2000. So she just came she's a rock star, right? Lots of platinum albums, many nominations for awards. And what's interesting is her music. I've heard several different songs from her, and it's a mixed bag of electronic, jazz, folk, pop, you name it. She sings also in French and English. We're going to listen to a song from her called Point de Mire. Right? The Point de Mire said that's a site. So, Ariane Moffat, and then we'll take a break after.
0: Great. Right?

0: And that was Point de Mire by Ariane Moffat. And we're here again with Claude.
1: She reminds me of, I know about it, maybe it's a weird comparison, but she reminds me a little bit about Vanessa Paradis when when Vanessa starting to be kind of a star around the same age, for some reason, but she has her own style.
0: Yeah.
1: So, all right, so it's your segment now, Anne. I believe.
0: Yes. So a couple of years ago, the Alliance Française received a grant from the Federation of Alliance Française to record children at the Milwaukee French Immersion School to record them saying a few words in French. And tonight we're going to listen to Mekti, who's going to talk about ses profs préférés, his favorite teachers.
2: Bonjour, je m'appelle Mokai. J'ai 10 ans. 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Mon prof préféré est Monsieur Cissé parce que il est gentil à moi. Et mon autre prof préféré est Madame Hout parce que il est gentil.
0: Very cute. Yeah, pretty amazing that they speak that well. These are kids who, you know, just learned French, starting in second grade. So, we are very happy to be able to partner with, French Immersion School.
1: Okay. All right. So we should continue the program. we're going to continue with, an awesome group from Quebec as well. They are from Drummondville, I know Drummondville very well because I went there many times for work. And they, well, I mean, they're called Cain. I mean, it's the same name that in the Bible, but they spell it with a K, right? Awesome group, very original, lots of follow-up in Quebec. And they're going to sing us a song called Embarque, ma belle. So come on board, beauty. Right. Oh, cute, cutie. Embarque, ma belle, par le groupe, by the group, King.

0: And that was Kane or Kane with Embarque Ma Belle. And again, we're playing songs from Quebec. And with Claude.
1: So, so many great artists, you know, but that's the beauty of it. All right, we'll continue on with another great and very famous singer from Quebec as well, who's really continuing to support the Francophone music in Quebec, right? And it doesn't matter if it's from Quebec, from France, from wherever, right? So he's very influenced by a lot of different music. His name is Pierre Lapointe. Pierre Lapointe, and he's gonna sing Deux par deux rassemblés, right? So Assembly of Two. Right. Pierre Lapointe. Peace.

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0: 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Hello, Joe.
1: How's it going, Mark? Welcome back.
0: Yes, just had a great trip to Costa Rica.
1: That's amazing, man. I've never been.
0: It's a fun country. It's a third world country. People are pretty relaxed, and I went to Burger King, if you can imagine, in Costa Rica. It was the last day, and I was with my buddy, and he said to me, and I'd eaten a lot of fish, and my daughters don't eat chicken or meat. They eat fish, so that was cool. But my friend said, "You want to go to Burger King?" And I'm like, "You got to go to Burger King in Costa Rica."
1: Yeah, see what it's like.
0: Well, what's interesting about it is the people are so laid back in Costa Rica. I've never spent an hour in a Burger King before.
1: Wow, yeah.
0: Yeah, waiting for the food. Just waiting to get served. Took about 5 minutes to eat my Whopper.
1: Yeah. Wow, so it was that busy?
0: It was very busy for whatever reason. It was a Sunday. And so we had a Whopper. It was good. It was a great time to visit. And Costa Rica is an interesting country because today's show, we're going to be talking about drugs in the workplace and drug testing. And I know I promised Cheech and Chong. Reluctantly, I wasn't able to get them to sign the agreement. So yeah.
1: They're too expensive now.
0: Yeah, there's just talk about moving slow. Yeah, that contract was never going to get signed.
1: No.
0: So,
1: did you know they have a new movie coming out?
0: No, I had no idea.
1: There's like it's their last movie. It's called Cheech and Chong's final movie or last movie or something. But it's more of a documentary on them rising as comedians into the stratosphere where they're at now. It's crazy. Yeah.
0: Well, that's one of the problems today with, you know, the states and the different laws. And the drug testing, every state has its own laws on it. So you got to know what your laws are. But in traveling to Costa Rica, I had one of my daughters was coming from a state where marijuana is legal. And she had purchased a pen, and she brought two of them with her.
1: Oh, like a vape pen?
0: Yes.
1: A little vape.
0: It was a bigger one. I mean, it held a lot of oil, so it was more expensive. It was $50.
1: Yeah, the big battery pack.
0: Yes. Mm-hmm. Yeah, it's got the little on, you'll click it five times.
1: You screw the little glassy oil cap thing.
0: Like I don't know if it was refillable.
1: Oh, gotcha. Okay.
0: But regardless, the point I was trying to make, it's illegal in Costa Rica. Marijuana is illegal.
1: Interesting.
0: Right. And so she's just kind of making an assumption that because Costa Rica is so laid back and prostitution is legal and you can go any speed limit you want.
1: You're telling me prostitution is legal, but marijuana is illegal there?
0: Right.
1: That's insanity.
0: But I think that is a little odd.
1: It's very odd. I wonder what the reason is. Anyway, that's...
0: Well, they're right near the drug countries, Colombia, Nicaragua. Yeah.
1: Gotcha. Okay.
0: And the policing is very unusual. They don't really do a lot of policing. So if you get in a car accident, and the natives want you to hit them, by the way. They want the tourists to have a car accident.
1: Oh, my God.
0: Because they kind of settle right there on the road. And when they have an accident, we clear the road here in the United States. Get out of the way.
1: Yeah.
0: Pull over to the right. Find a safe place to stop your car. And typically they'll say, don't get out of your car either. If you're like on a freeway or something, that's more dangerous than staying in it. But these people have a car accident and that's it. Traffic stops. Boom. And so as a tourist, you're freaked out because you just hit somebody on a bike.

0: system here in the United States. That's crazy.
1: Yeah.
0: So back to the drugs.
1: Ah, right, right, right.
0: Speaking of Costa Rica and the drugs and the illegal drug use and drug testing. Drug testing in the United States varies from state to state. There's a lot of different types of testing. The best test, most accurate, the one that goes back the deepest in terms of your life history is the hair follicle test. And I do have one client that uses it, but most of them are more urine and blood. So I was in Costa Rica and I brought a female friend. And this really happened. Just when you think you've heard it all, that happened. And we were, even though it was illegal, smoking a lot of marijuana at the time on our own premises with my friend that owned the...
2: Illegal!
0: Didn't realize it at the time, but that's no excuse. Ignorance is not an excuse of the law. You need to know your laws. Anyways, got stoned a lot. And on the way back, my female friend says... I forgot I got a drug test on Monday for my new job. No. And I was like, are you serious? This is going to be an epic fail.
1: Yeah, she's got to bribe somebody for pee.
0: Not my professional advice.
1: I mean, no, right.
0: You're taking a shortcut, you kids. So I told her, I said, you know, I would be upfront with them. Just say,
3: just took a trip to Costa Rica. Smoked a lot of marijuana on this trip. I am not going to pass this drug test. Mm-hmm.
0: And she took my advice. She told them that she wasn't going to pass it. And she was right. She didn't. She failed it. And then because she came clean with them and told them, they said to her, said, you know, do you think in 30 days you can come back and test clean? She said,
3: absolutely. As long as I don't go to Costa Rica again.
1: Yeah.
0: And she did. So she got the job. It was never, you know, but the thing about the drug testing, too, I don't think employers necessarily want you to fail that test. No. You know, they're not giving it to everybody. They're only giving it to the people they want to hire.
1: Yeah.
0: But I have plenty of stories where when people find out that there's a drug test, they'll stop interviewing with the company altogether. It's something you should know up front.
1: Yeah, I think so. But you should also expect it. I think if you're really trying to get a good salary job, you should totally expect that they expect you to not be on drugs while you're working for them. I mean, that to me is common sense.
0: So the common drug tests include things that they're looking for. And again, we talked about the marijuana. I think that there are exceptions for that. But I think they're really looking for cocaine, opiates. I think alcohol is something they're also looking for. Amphetamines. PCP, anything, opioids, pain management stuff. So if you are on some of these medications or you're taking them, I would say make sure they know that.
1: Oh yeah, by the way.
0: But the loss of productivity and job performance, workplace accidents, those are, you know, and potential injuries, those are really concerns. I mean, if you're a forklift operator, I don't think you should be stoned.
1: No, no. And I'm sure if there is an incident, you're immediately drug tested.
0: Oh, on the spot. Absolutely, you know? Yeah. Mm-hmm. And I think a lot of insurance companies require that.
1: Yeah.
0: They're not going to insure people that are doing dangerous things unless they know that they have the ability to drug test them in the case of an accident, which would limit their liability.
1: Yeah.
0: Because the employers are getting insurance policies with the understanding that their people are drug free.
1: Right.
0: So ongoing testing is something that they should really be doing.
1: Mm-hmm. Like every 6 months or so.
0: Randomly.
1: Random, yeah. I think it sucks. I don't think people like it just in general. It feels very kind of humiliating a little bit. Even though, especially if you're not doing drugs, right? You're just like, I don't even need to do this really, you know?
0: Yeah, it's a pass fail. Mm-hmm. There's no grade. It's not the kind of testing that we're used to.
1: Yeah.
0: You're not going to get a B. You can get an A or an F.
1: So when they do the hair follicle test, do they just take a snippet of your hair? Or how do they do it?
0: I think they take the whole hair, but I don't, you know, that's the other thing. You know, for a long hair guy like you, how old do you think your oldest hair is on your body, on your head? I'm assuming it's on your head. I don't know.
1: Probably, I mean, it's pretty long.
0: Yeah, my daughter Colleen.

0: Is it down to her butt? So,
1: 7 years.
0: You know, yeah. Mm-hmm. So what have you been doing the last 7 years?
1: I've been clean. I don't do anything.
0: Oh, my God. Clearly, there's no drug testing for the Robo Show.
1: Yeah.
0: We just claim to be drug free.
1: Oh, yeah. We are. Yeah. We are.
0: We're not doing drugs right now.
1: No.
0: No. No. Yeah. Totally got a 30-minute window here. We got to keep it clean. Hope I can make it. So obviously the drug testing is really important. Some companies, they just don't believe in the marijuana use that's going on out there now.
1: Yeah. Well, it's exponentially exploded since they've legalized everything in different states.
0: Yeah.
1: It kind of is now a massive industry. And like you were saying with the vape, they're everywhere. There's vape shops everywhere.
0: Yeah.
1: And everyone's smoking. You know, let's be real. It's just, unfortunately, it's kind of a weird time, I think, in society in general. Yeah. People are using it now. I guess it used to be alcohol. You were telling me that the younger generations are drinking less.
0: Yes.
1: And so, but they're probably smoking more. Maybe.
0: Right.
1: I don't know.
0: Oh, for sure. I mean, back in the 70s and 80s and the 60s, I mean, I'm a product of the 60s, but marijuana was, you know, really kind of just the big drug until cocaine took over. Yeah.

0: How's that great?
1: Well, what a rush, huh?
2: Now it's the vaping thing, and I have a friend that takes a edible every night before he goes to bed to sleep. Mm-hmm. He said it's great. He loves it. So people are using the drugs on a lot of different levels. Employers got to be cautious on that front. I think you just can't allow people to be taking drugs. So some of the things that, you know, might give you the indication that one of your employees is abusing substances is just avoiding coworkers or isolating themselves. Obviously, coming in late or leaving early, just the job performance drops.
3: Red eyes.
2: Yeah, well, that's right. Declining personal appearance and hygiene is something that, you know, one of the things that they mention. And I don't think that the people that are getting tested are just forklift drivers and factory workers. It's, you see it in the food service industry, in the entertainment, construction, obviously construction and recreational things. You know, companies all across the board are doing drug testing. But as you said earlier, Joe, I mean, you should be planning on a drug test.
3: Yeah, always.
2: Yeah. Be sure to tell whoever's your testing professional if you're taking any prescription drugs or over-the-counter medicines like cough syrup. Some of these things have alcohol in them, and these substances, they might affect your test results.
3: Robitussin DM. Roby.
2: Yeah. I looked up what should you avoid during the urine test, because urine test, I think, is the most common one. And it says abstain from avocados, bananas, tomatoes, plums, eggplant, hickory nuts, walnuts.
3: It throws the test off?
2: Oh, yeah. I said pineapple, God. Coffee, and mollusks. And during the actual specimen collection, aspirin, MAO inhibitors, phenacetin. Oh, God. I can't even nicotine, restrict caffeine, nicotine, and alcohol 25 hours. Prior to your test.
3: Wow. Jeez.
2: Yeah. So just stay home, lock yourself in your bedroom.
3: And don't eat anything, clearly. Yeah.
2: So I looked up the workplace drug abuse facts, and the National Council on Alcoholism and Drug Dependence reported drug and alcohol abuse impacts the workplace in numerous ways. Now, we kind of talked about them too. Increased accident and injury rates. Mm-hmm. Accidents that end in fatalities.
3: Yeah, you forklift one of your coworkers.
2: I put him on the third shelf. Absences, lower productivity, disciplinary issues, poor coworker and staff relationships, and lower employee morale. So there you have it. So the privacy concerns, you know, some people feel violated if they're going to be tested for a drug. Like, they feel that they have the right to not be tested, and you do. You don't have to take the test, but you're not going to get the job.
3: Yeah. I mean, yeah, that's what I was saying. You feel kind of like an animal at the vet with your tail tucked between your legs. You're just, you got to do it, but it's kind of humiliating at the same time.
2: Yeah, and you know how, like, have you ever watched a detective show where they're trying to get a sample from somebody and then they refuse because there's no legal reason that they have to give the sample? Mm-hmm. And then they, you know, would you like a soda? Would you like a cup of coffee?
3: Yeah.
2: You know, and then so this covert operation to get your saliva on that glass.
3: Here's your coffee. I'll give you 5 minutes to think about it.
2: Yeah. Well, they can't do that to you in an interview. They can't do a covert operation drug test.
3: I mean, that would be creepy as hell. But yeah, that makes sense.
2: Employers have to let people know that they are drug testing them. So you do have some rights.
3: Right to not work here. Yeah, you can't. I mean, if you're going to apply for a job, you cannot refuse the drug test. It's over. That's the end of the line.
2: Yeah.
3: Not the line of coke.
2: I thought this was interesting, too. Business owners should get legal advice on the best way to handle drug and alcohol testing. You know, whatever. Just take the test or hit the street. You know, just like,
3: exactly.
2: It's not really that big of a deal. When I got my TSA pass for traveling, the company that was doing the TSA interview, if you will, wasn't really much of an interview. I mean, they took my, a lot of facial pictures and fingerprinting.
3: Jeez.
2: And they did drug testing too. So, like, if let's say, you know, we required guests on the show to be drug tested, we could just send them there. or your parents could, you know, take their teenager in.
3: Which we don't do that. If you ever are a guest on the show, you can be on all the drugs you want to be on. We can't.
2: I just assume the teenagers are on drugs.
3: Probably. A lot of them.
2: You know, whether that's right or wrong, I don't know. But I just assume, because when I was growing up, and I never did any illegal drugs growing up, but all my friends were pretty much smoking pot.
3: Yeah. I mean, we used to have to open the bedroom window and blow it out the back window. Now, with a vape, no one knows.
2: Well, now, you know, you go.
3: You could do the vape in your house with your parents downstairs, and they would have no idea. It has changed the game, so I wouldn't doubt it.
2: My daughter got reprimanded at the beach resort pool in Costa Rica for vaping. I told her, I said, because she's so, you know, she's from California, so she's just so casual about it. And I'm like, hey, probably not cool vaping. And then one of the employees, you know, the, what do you call the guy that walks around and gets
3: the
2: drinks
3: boy.
2: And the pool boy.
3: Yeah, yeah.
2: Pool boy.
3: Yeah, yeah. Or the servant.
2: The pool boy. The pool lad. He's like, hey, you can't do that in here.
3: Yeah, he's doing his pecs the whole time he's talking to her. Each nip is just doop, doop, doop.
2: Oh, my God.
3: This guy's ripped.
2: Okay, I don't really want to envision that. I don't know what you're going to do with that piece, but I'm concerned.
3: I'm just thinking Costa Rican pool boy walking up trying to tell her, hey, I know this is pretty lame of me, but...
2: They were pretty laid back. She continued to use it. She was just more discreet.
3: Yeah.
2: And I think that's really what they're saying to you.
3: Yeah, don't be obvious about it.
2: Right.
3: Mm-hmm.
2: I will say this, she left him behind.
3: Smart.
2: Jeff had told her, my friend that lives in Costa Rica, that that's an illegal substance here.
3: Yeah.
2: And Costa Rica is a drug export country. So when you're going through customs to get into the airport, they're looking for drugs.
3: Yeah, even more hardcore than coming in.
2: Right. Mm-hmm. Right. So my daughter left him behind.
3: Yeah.
2: She had two of them, you know, they were $50 each. So,
3: Damn. Yeah, and
2: I stayed a couple extra days with just my buddy and me. And he used to be a big marijuana smoker. Now he's older and he doesn't smoke that much. But he was intrigued by her little pens, you know, and it really wasn't a pen. It was because it was kind of rectangular or square.
3: Is it like a, does it look like a pager almost?
2: Yes. So he was checking it out, and next thing I know, he's Googling it online, and he's on their website, and he's like, because he asked me how much it costs. I said, $50. He goes, really? I said, yeah. And he goes, and all of a sudden he goes, wow, $45 plus tax and shipment. Holy, wow.
3: So can he have one shipped to him there?
2: I don't think so.
3: Okay. So they would stop it.
2: I mean, look at all this stuff that I muled over there, 100 pounds of stuff for him.
3: Yeah.
2: Because it's such a cost savings.
3: Ritz crackers, some Hanes undershirts.
2: Not the crackers, but the Merck's cheese. I did. I brought
3: That's awesome.
2: 5 containers of Merck's cheese for him.
3: That's hilarious.
2: Yeah. He said he can't get it there. So I also did something I've never done before. Speaking of drugs, I went to the duty-free store and I bought 4 cartons of Marlboros. For my buddy, for $190 in Chicago.
3: Wow. What would that cost in Costa Rica?
2: $120, $150.
3: Okay.
2: So it was less than $50 a carton, which is less than $5 a pack.
3: Okay.
2: And cigarettes here in Milwaukee are going for about $12, $13 a pack, unless you're going generic or, and I do know people that roll their own now.
3: Yeah.
2: But I never did that duty-free thing. So you buy it in the store. They take down your flight information, your boarding pass, and then they meet you at the gate. And as you board, they give you your bag of cigarettes.
3: That's so crazy.
2: Never done it before. It was really weird. What was really crazy to me was the cost savings.
3: Yeah.
2: And that all that other money is taxes.
3: Jeez.
2: Yeah, that's crazy.
3: I'm glad I don't have that expense on my plate.
2: Yeah, that's bad habits.
3: It's just expensive. I get rolling cigarettes because I have friends that they buy the big bags of tobacco and they just roll and they're, especially when you get fast at it, it's probably not a big deal, but I feel like it's just so annoying. Nobody really wants to do that, you know?
2: A buddy of mine rolls his own. He buys the big tobacco and he's got a machine. I can hear him either he's smoking a cigarette outside when I talk to him or he goes, you know, like every 12 seconds.
3: He's got an operation.
2: Yes.
3: That's hilarious.
2: Yeah. It's like, you know, kind of feel like I'm little bit robbed of his attention.
3: That's hilarious. Hey, he's just, you know, he's running a business there. He's
2: saving money.
3: He's got a chimney to feed.
2: Yeah. I don't know. I'm a little more discerning when it comes to having a cigarette. You know, I don't mind one once in a while, but I don't want to smell like smoke. I don't want my car to smell like smoke. I don't want my house to smell like smoke.
3: Yeah.
2: Yeah, there's just, and, you know, I have two good friends that have COPD, and it's sad. It's really difficult to see them having trouble breathing.
3: Yeah. I've told you I'm a project manager for a painting company, and we had a client, and she was a chain smoker inside of her house.
2: Oh, yeah, that's bad.
3: And so we had to do her walls. Yeah, we had to wipe the walls down. They were yellow.
2: Right.
3: The bucket of water from white to completely dark, murky yellow was just...
2: It's nicotine.
3: I will never smoke in my life watching after that. I'm like, nope, okay, that solidified it for me. So
2: we bought a house from a smoker in 1990 up north in northern Wisconsin. And I mean, it was so obvious, and they were trying to cover it up with mothballs. You know, I think smokers just lose all their sense of smell, and yeah, they don't know that their house stinks.
3: Yeah. You're just so used to it.
2: Yeah. It's just, that's the way our house smells. And we got rid of it eventually, but you know, pulling up the carpet and repainting everything, like you said, the walls.
3: Yeah, you got to get that Zinzer, that really stinky, toxic shit. Yeah.
2: Yeah. And I had a friend that was selling a house, and he smoked in it, and I know that it impacted the resale of that house.
3: Mm-hmm.
2: Some people aren't going to touch a house that a smoker's lived in.
3: Yeah, I mean, you got to redo all the air ducts, all of it. It's a thing.
2: Yeah. I wanted to say something about WXRW's fundraiser coming up. Joe, can you pull that up on?
3: Yeah.
2: It's on. I know it's on our website. If you go roboshow.com, this is the second year that they're doing it now. Joe, maybe you can just kind of give the details on that, especially to our local listeners down around WXRW.
3: Yeah. So River West Radio is doing a Rock the Boat tour.
2: Rock the bottom.
3: It is on May 30th from 5 to 7 p.m. We will be on a boat singing karaoke. There's going to be food and music and
2: yeah, good stuff. It's just a great ride, too.
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3: So it'll be a bunch of radio people, a bunch of hosts from the station that have different shows on WXRW. And yeah, it should be really fun.
2: Yeah, and our co-host Joe Morales and his family plan on attending.
3: I will be there in the clown outfit.
2: Well, you'll be the clown, and we know that. Yeah, no, I'm going to be in Denver at a wedding that weekend with my daughter Colleen, who I went to Costa Rica with, Colleen and Katie. And really looking forward to going to the wedding. But if I was here, I would be on that boat.
3: Oh, 100%. If there's a karaoke song that needs to be sung, I'll do it in your honor. Maybe.
2: Okay.
3: Maybe.
2: I'll pick a few up for you.
3: I may have to pregame this before I get on that boat.
2: He'll have to tape it. He'll have to have Gail and Jim have the camera running. So sorry we didn't get Jimi Hendrix as promised. Well, it's not easy finding people that aren't around. But a lot of the previous topics that we've covered include interviewing and unemployment. These are ongoing things that are not going to end. But if you go to the website, roboshow.com, you can find a link to whatever might appeal to you. I had a candidate once that had an interview and was set up. It was supposed to be 2 hours. And I always advise my candidates, the minute you get out of there, leave your phone in the car. But the minute you get out of there and you get into your car, turn your phone on and call me and give me your feedback, how you think it went. Well, this one woman who I thought was a very good candidate, I liked working with her. She's really professional and had great skills too. And she had a 2-hour interview, and an hour and 15 minutes into it, she calls me And I'm like, not good.
3: No,
2: not good.
3: Oh, yeah.
2: So she had on her phone the itinerary for the interview and all the people that were interviewing. And so in the course of following up with her and getting her feedback, I said, well, how do you think it went? Knowing damn well that it didn't go well.
3: Mm-hmm.
2: You know, if it's cut 45 minutes short, if it's 45 minutes longer, that's good.
3: Yeah.
2: But you're 45 minutes short of a 2-hour interview. And all of a sudden she stopped and she pauses. She goes, oh, well, I'm just looking at my phone. Apparently it didn't go very well because 45 into the interview, he had canceled it on his phone.
3: Oh.
2: And she got the notification that he canceled the interview.
3: Oh, my God.
2: Right. It's like, what a crappy thing to do.
3: That is crappy.
2: Now, you know, sometimes the candidate's not the problem.
3: Yeah.
2: And that's where good recruiters don't work with bad, you know, hiring managers or, yeah, that guy was, he moved out of the state. I can't remember his name. It's funny how I don't remember the names of people that make a bad impression on you, especially if you just wash them out of your life.
3: Mm-hmm. I mean, sometimes that's what you got to do. Flush the toilet.
2: Oh, I did. But yeah, that interview didn't go well. No chance of a drug test there.
3: Yeah.
2: You've been listening to Mark Robottom and Joe Morales on The Robo Show talking about drugs in the workplace. 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